verse 5. And a certain man was there which had an infirmity 38 years. This man had been lying there for 38 years. Can you imagine that? Being sick for 38 years. We can begin to understand the desperation in his heart because of what he was going through. He was now a grown man. Maybe he got this disease when he was 20 years old. And that at this time, he must have been about 58, close to 60 years old. But this man had just been lying there. 38 years old. Some of you that I'm preaching to have not even reached the number 30. Never mind 38, closer to 40. But this man, 38 years, he'd been sick. What does the Bible say next? When Jesus saw him lie and knew that he had been there now a long time in that case, he said unto him, "Wilt thou be made whole?" Jesus asks this man, "Do you want to be whole? Do you want to be healed?" Why does he ask him this though? I mean, from his side, we know that Jesus is always willing to heal whoever comes to him. He doesn't turn anybody away who is sick. He will always heal them. Look at what it says in Mark chapter 1 and verse 41. The Bible says, Jesus, he was moved with compassion, put forth his hand and touched him and saith unto him, "I will, be thou clean." Jesus, he is always willing. He is always willing to heal people. But then why does he come to this man and ask, "Do you want to be whole?" I mean, he's lying there. He's by this pool that apparently heals people. It's an obvious question, isn't it? And there's an obvious answer to it as well. Jesus, of course I want to be whole. That was the whole reason why I'm gathered here. This is the reason why I've been lying here. And on top of that, Jesus was the one that approached him, right? I mean, in Mark chapter 1, when you go back to that encounter and look at it, the leper is the one that comes to Jesus seeking for healing and seeking for help. But here, Jesus, he's the one that's approached the man. He knows he's sick. And he asks the man, "Do you want to be whole?" However, look, there are some that are too sick. You know, we can't always go to Jesus. So Jesus does come to us. But yet, we still have to make the effort in a sense. He's asking. And he's waiting. There is a part for them to play as well. It's not just simply Jesus is going to wave his hand like a magic wand and everybody in that area is going to be just healed like that. No. Jesus did not want people to think by chance that they were healed. There's a reason why Jesus goes through these steps. And so he asks the man, "Do you want to be whole?" Let's keep going. John chapter 5, verse 7. How does the man respond? The impotent man answered him, saying, "Sir, I have no man, when the water is troubled, to put me into the pool. But while I am coming, another steppeth down before me." You know, Jesus asked the question, "Do you want to be whole?" And instead of replying, "Yes, of course I want to be whole. Heal me, Jesus," this crippled man gives all the reasons as to why he can't be made whole. All hope is centered on the pool. That's the reason why he's there. The pool is that which is meant to be stirred by the angel that makes people well. And on top of that, he doesn't have anyone to help him. He's too slow. Someone else always jumps in before he does. His focus is on the wrong thing. He just gives all the reasons. And I can relate to this man because, you know, when Jesus would ask me a question, I'll give all the reasons why I couldn't be healed. But Jesus, how does he respond to this man? When he starts throwing out all the excuses, what does he say? Jesus saith unto him, "Rise, take up thy bed and walk." Instead of replying to his response, Jesus simply just gives him a command. Get up, take up your bed and walk. With the power of his word, Jesus heals this man.
But before we continue to dig deeper and look at this situation, let's just read the next verse first, okay? Let's go to John chapter 5 and verse 9. And immediately the man was made whole and took up his bed and walked. And on the same day was the Sabbath. So when Jesus gives him the command, immediately the man, he rises up, he takes up his bed, and he begins to walk. Now, look, let's have a look at how this man is healed, okay? Here's the order. Jesus issues the command. He hears it, the crippled man hears it, and he is simply made whole, takes up his bed, and walk. Now, we need to dig into this healing to understand a few things in regard to our own experience and even his. Here's the question that I have for you, friends. Number one, did the crippled man feel healed? Did he feel whole before he got up and walked? Did he feel like his muscles all a sudden had this surge of energy which he had never felt before? How does someone feel healed? I mean, I want you to think about this for a second. Maybe if you have a migraine, a headache, all right, and it's just painful and, you know, and you can't think and it's just really, you know, pressing on your brain there and it's just painful. And Jesus heals you, you can feel healed right away, correct? Or if you have a cut and you're bleeding, you know, the other week I cut off my nail while I was trying to help my wife cut some veggies. I cut off my nail and it started bleeding. You can feel the pain straight away. Whew, as soon as the oxygen touches that raw skin, bang, it feels painful. And if Jesus healed that, you can feel healed straight away. But a person that is crippled, that they have this infirmity for 38 years, they can't walk. They can feel their limbs, but they just can't walk. There's no power in them to walk, right? So how do you feel that you're stronger? How did this man feel before he got up and before he said, yes, I'm better, I'm going to get up and I'm going to walk. How did he feel? Did he feel this surge of energy running through his body before he acted upon it? Now, this is the thing, friend, for those that exercise, for those that like bench press or, you know, how much can you carry? How much can you lift? You don't know until you try, right? You don't know. So did this man suddenly feel strong that he was able to walk and that, you know, I can carry my own body weight, right? No, friends, that's not how it happened. You see, he was lying down and he had no idea if he could walk or not. He was made whole by the word of Jesus, absolutely. It was not his strength and him doing it. There's no doubt about that. But however, the crippled man, he did not know that he was made whole until he tried to stand at the command of Jesus. And this is where he really comes to a crossroad, okay? Look, you're the crippled man. I want you to put yourself in his shoes for a second. Jesus comes to you who has been lying there for 38 years, okay? You're this crippled man and he comes to you and asks you, do you want to be healed or not? And you tell him, oh, there's no one to help me into the pool and at the right time. And you know, maybe you're thinking what? Jesus is going to come and help me and bring me to the edge of the pool and lift me in at the right time so I can be healed, right? This is why he's here. Then all of a sudden, Jesus says to you, rise, take up your bed and walk. Now, could we have reason to doubt? You don't know this man. You don't know who he is. Out of the blue, all of a sudden, he just says, do you want to be whole? And he then says what? Rise, take up your bed and walk. I'd say to him, Jesus, can't you see I'm a cripple? I need someone to help me to the pool. If I could walk, I wouldn't need your help at all. You see that? However, on the other side of the coin, of course, is the experience of what this man went through. He heard the word of Jesus. Man, rise up, take up your bed, and walk.
He heard the word of Jesus. He believed.

believe the word of Jesus. And then what? How do we know that he believed? He actually tried to get up and walk. Instead of throwing out all the doubts, Jesus, hello, can't you see? I'm a cripple. I can't. It's not like he had his legs chopped off and all of a sudden his legs grew back like, oh, and then he got up and walked. No, he had all his limbs there. He just couldn't walk. But how do we know that he believed? He actually tried. And here is the really important truth behind all that we're looking at here. You see, yes, he was made whole by the word of God. And yes, he believed. But his part was in trying. He was healed in the trying. In the process of trying, he was made whole. He was healed by faith from God's word, yes, but how do we know he had faith? He actually moved his leg. Or maybe he used his arms first and turned. We don't really know, but he began to try. And from the moment he began to move, God began to work in him, to strengthen him, and made him whole. But the effort by itself, of course, is not enough. Maybe he had tried this for 38 years and it didn't work, right? Tried and tried and tried. The legs just did not work until Jesus came and he spoke those words and he believed every word that Jesus spoke to him. Rise, take up your bed and walk. Now, friends, I want to remind you that Jesus, what he said to this man was a command. It wasn't a promise. He didn't go, now you can do it. Now you, yes. Just trust me, okay? No, just trust my word. You want to be made whole? Just trust me. No. He said, man, rise. Take out your bed and walk. Every single thing of what Jesus said in that sentence was a command. And it, when it comes to the Bible, many times, we don't like commands. We don't like commandments, isn't it? You know? We don't like the words from the Bible that tells us what to do. We like all the promises that, you know, he will heal you. Jesus is coming again. He will forgive you. We like all those promises that seem so nice. But, you know, this was something that he really found hard to do because he just couldn't do it. And many of us, we find hard to do even the Ten Commandments. You know, most of us, we don't like to stop lying. We don't like to stop stealing or like to stop committing adultery. We know its benefits to us when we don't have money or when we're hungry or, you know, when our carnal nature gets the better of us. It feels good. But there are habits in our lives that, you know, many of us, we want to overcome that we know are bad for us. You know, some of us, we don't want to stop lying. And this is not the sort of person that we're talking about right now. It's a man that was crippled and he wanted to be made whole. And he heard the word of Jesus as a command. And he actually tried. And there are many of us, maybe there are experiences that we've gone through that have made you feel like this crippled man. You know that you shouldn't have done this, but you did. And now you're wanting to have a different life. You're wanting to have a different experience, but you're not capable of it because you put yourself into it. Because too many of us, we enjoy the pleasures of sin for a season, but we've seen now the bitter results that sin yields, not only in the future life, but even in the present life that we're living in. Maybe it's because of that lie that you continue and you couldn't stop lying that had put you in prison. And now the command of Jesus comes to us and says, thou shalt not bear false witness. And you know, that command does not come to us as a command to condemn us. You got to understand that. It comes as a promise to us that you can actually change and stop lying. Do you see that? That's how this man viewed the command of Jesus. But dare I say, if Jesus was alive today and he said that to us, we would say to Jesus, now, come on, Jesus. Stop trying to make us work our way to be healed. You just got to come and do it all. No. Even in last week's lesson that we looked at, he told the man to go, no, pardon me. he

through that, when the man finally was able to stand on his feet, he didn't go, now, everybody, look at what I've done. I healed myself. No, that's not what happened. When people came up to him and said, how are you walking? It's because of me. It's because of me. No, he did not take the praise. But he would have never been healed had he not tried. And that's, I think, the problem that we find in our own experience, that we try in our own strength. That's where righteousness by works is. But when Jesus tells you to walk, and then you try walking, and you're able to walk, you're not healed because I actually tried and I'm some amazing magician or some healer myself. I tried for 38 years. I couldn't walk. So not at this very moment. After 38 years, this man tells me, get up and walk. Am I going to start thinking, oh, Ben, I can actually start walking on my own. Let me go make a business of healing. No, not for a second. This man knew very, very clearly what and who had healed him. It wasn't him. But there was still a part for him to play. And that's what I'm trying to draw out, friends. We will never be saved in indolence. We will never be saved by just sitting there listening to the Word of God. Let me give you some other areas that come to us as commands. Go ye therefore and teach all nations. In Mark 16, it's preach. And many of us, we never want to try. We never want to try. Tomorrow, we are having a first-time preacher for closing sundown devotion. I hope you come and join us. Because I know in the process of trying, it's not that I need to preach a message. But I know that when Jesus tells me this, there's some benefit for me too. There's healing involved in my life as well. Some of us, we don't have a deep enough relationship with Jesus because we reject all the opportunities to teach. And look, in Dak and Sack, I'm not teaching and preaching all the time. Quite the contrary. In Sabbath school, I am pretty much invisible, okay? In Sack, I don't run any of our small groups. I only come together and teach whenever I'm there. In Dak, my brother, David, as the elder, he's able to teach, and they can run on its own. It's wonderful. I don't need to teach all the time, and I'm happy with that. You know, our churches don't have, you know, the top-notch teachers, but I'll tell you what our churches have. People that are willing to try. And I know that in the process of trying, maybe they don't realize it. Maybe all of you that have been teaching, you don't realize it, how much you're blessed by it. But I know that I am. I know that because of all that I've been allowed to share, the privilege of sharing, it's God has helped me so much. And, you know, friends, maybe what you need to do this evening is go beyond your comfort zone. You know, we think, God's given me talents. God's given me an area that I know that I can serve in. I can't speak. I'm a person for the background. You know, I'll do the dishes. I'll mop the floor. That's my talent. You know, I'll cook. That's worth 10 talents, Pastor. But just don't get me to teach or don't get me to preach. Friends, that's the gospel commission. Jesus gave it to all of us. And I'm telling you, in the process of trying, you will see how God pours out his blessings upon you so much that he will work a miracle. We are saved in the trying, not just in the sitting and listening. Look, don't misunderstand me. In James chapter 2, when it talks about Abraham and it says he was, you know, faith is important and all he did was believe God and it was counted to him for righteousness. That's Genesis 15. I understand those texts. But we know that his faith was not perfect until Genesis 20,

0: where he was called to sacrifice his son. I forget now. Was that Genesis 22? I think it was. Pardon me. But you see, in the process of putting forth our effort to obey God, God gives us the strength and the power to actually do it. And not for a second do I think, oh, I am someone amazing because I've overcome my sin now. No, no, no. No, no, no, friends. You got to try. And I'm afraid that just so many of us, we give too many excuses as to why we can't do it. And if there's anybody that had the excuse, it would have been the man that had been sitting there for 38 years. Jesus, I've never moved in this past 38 years. You're being unreasonable. You're giving me false hope. What are you trying to do? Are you trying to mock me? You know? He could have said so many things, but he didn't. He put forward the earnest effort. Jesus, you said I could do it. I'm going to try. And as he tried, he was healed. And so, friends, I want you to try this evening. And you don't know where to begin? Start praying. Join us Sunday morning. And I'm sorry, those are closed for our churches. I think there's a, you know, there's a daily prayer that's been moving forward in Malaysia here at 8:30, I believe, or 8 p.m. But this one is strictly just for our churches. I apologize for that. But you got to begin. As you begin to pray, God will show you your duty. He will give you a command for sure, for sure. But now let's come back to the story, shall we? John chapter 5. And now we're reading verses, pardon me, verse 10 is correct, or verse 9, pardon me. And immediately the man was made whole and took up his bed and walked, and on the same day was the Sabbath. So Jesus healed the man on the Sabbath, right? Now let's continue. The Jews therefore said unto him that was cured, It is the Sabbath day. It is not lawful for thee to carry thy bed. He answered them, He that made me whole, the same said unto me, Take up thy bed and walk. Then asked they him, What man is that which said unto thee, Take up thy bed and walk? So the Jews, they began to cry out. Instead of seeing the man that is healed, that could never walk for 38 years, all they care about is that he's breaking the Sabbath. And what part of the Sabbath were they breaking, you know? Yes, Jesus healed on the Sabbath, but you know, this man, he was so happy to carry his bed. The fact that he could carry his bed and walk off was just a testament that Jesus had healed him, that he had been healed. But all they simply looked at is, he is carrying his bed. He's carrying his bed. And you know what's so interesting? This bed was not like a mattress. It wasn't like this thick mattress and he'd just been lying there with the springs on it and all that. I don't even think such a thing had existed back then yet. You know? It was just a cloth and he rolled it up and walked off. That's all he did. But these people, they were just ready to condemn him. How dare you carry your bed? Not looking at the bigger picture of what had actually just happened. But let's look at this Sabbath issue for a second, you know. Why? Because people, they like to quote this part of the text, this part of the passage in relation to, oh, you know, these people, you see, they're too religious to keep the Sabbath. You see, I don't want to be like that. I don't want to be like that. But friends, did Jesus really break the Sabbath by healing on the Sabbath? No, absolutely not. He came to show us how it was lawful to do good on the Sabbath, and it should be lawful for us to do good on the Sabbath today as well. Instead of seeing the healed man, all they saw was him carrying the bed. And look, friends, it is different for a doctor to go to the hospital, to work in the hospital on the Sabbath to get their salary, than it is for a doctor on the way to church seeing an accident or seeing someone sick on the roadside and stopping them and bringing them to the hospital. Not being paid for it, or coming home from church after lunch and they see that person, a person that's sick by the roadside and they bring him into their home and they seem like they're working as a doctor. That's different. It's different. Jesus' custom was that he would go to church, to the synagogue on the Sabbath. And he was also found doing good on the Sabbath as well, not sleeping on the Sabbath afternoon, because they had to catch up with their sleep and their rest that they had lost throughout the six other days. No, friends, that's a big difference, isn't it? It's lawful to do good on the Sabbath. And dare I say, making it lawful, it seems like a command that we should put forth earnest effort in doing as well, being a blessing, being a blessing. And so no, friends, Jesus was not changing the Sabbath. He was not changing how we keep the Sabbath. It was a people that were bringing it up because they had misconstrued the understanding and idea of what could and could not be done on the Sabbath day. And so these people ask him, who was it that healed you, that commanded you to carry your bed on the Sabbath? They didn't ask about the healing, actually. They just said, who commanded you to carry your bed on the Sabbath? Let's go back to our text, shall we? And he that was healed, John 5:13, wist not. He didn't know who it was. For Jesus had conveyed himself away, a multitude being in that place. So even the man, he did not know who it was that healed him. He had got so excited that he was actually healed, that he could walk, that he probably just jumped up and walked off. And when he turned around, Jesus had already disappeared. He didn't even know. He didn't know. Let's keep going. Verse 14. Afterward, Jesus findeth him in the temple, and said unto him, behold, thou art made whole. Sin no more, lest a worse thing come unto thee. Jesus, he meets this guy in the temple. He meets him there and he gives him a very, very solemn warning. You're whole, but make sure you don't keep sinning unless a worse thing comes upon you. You know, we only find out at the end that the reason why this guy had been sitting there for 38 years was not because he was born disabled, but it was actually something that he had done before that that caused him to be like this. You know, something that he had been doing, some secret sin maybe, that had put him in this predicament and this situation to be disabled. I don't know what he did. But, you know, from a human standpoint, when we look at this guy that we understand his history, we would have said, well, this man got what he deserved. You reap what you sow. But, you know, friends, there are instances, just instances, that Jesus, he heals us from these situations. He gives his grace to us. He puts his healing power upon us. Not that we can go back to living our old life. Not that we can have an excuse, Jesus healed me and I must have been some good man that deserved Jesus' grace, that he brought his grace upon me. You see, I donated all these millions of dollars to the church. That's not the reason why. It was just simply his grace, his mercy, that spared this man from lying there for the rest of his life. But it did not give him the excuse and the reason to go back to his old life of sin and keep doing the thing that he had done that put him in this situation for 38 years. No. Jesus showed him grace and mercy first. Yes. But then he says to him, just because he healed, don't despise my grace. Oh, but look at what he actually says. Thou art made whole. Let me show you the verse. Thou art made whole. Sin no more, lest a worse thing come unto you. Jesus warned this man. And it wasn't just a warning, but the fact that Jesus said it, he could do it. Not because of himself, but because of the words of Christ. Sin no more. Stop sinning. Or what we would say today, be ye therefore perfect. You must gain victory over sin unless a worse thing come upon you. Look, that was not Paul. That was not John. That was not Matthew. That was Jesus speaking, who actually said the words, sin no more. The fact that he said it means that we can do it. It's a promise. Just like how rise, take up your bed and walk was a command, here now is a command as well. Let me tell you, behold, you're made whole. Sin no more. That's a command. Don't do it. Yes, it might have been a warning, but I'm telling you, the fact that Jesus said, sin no more, it is proof and evidence and fact that a person can stop sinning. And if you don't agree with me, you're arguing with Jesus. You're not arguing with me. You're not arguing with my theology background. You're not, it's not about where I came from or anything. I'm quoting to you the Bible, friends. Jesus gave a command, sin no more. And the fact that he gives us this command is evidence enough that you can stop sinning right now, today, wherever you are. You just got to believe him. How long did it take for this man to be whole? It didn't take but a split second. He was made whole that very instance. And he could stop sinning that very instance as well. How do I know? Why? Because the word of God is just that powerful, friends. It just is. And then Jesus doesn't stop there. He gives the warning, though, lest a worse thing come upon you. And this is what we are told in 2 Peter chapter 2, verse 20 to 22. For if after they have escaped the pollutions of the world through the knowledge of the Lord and Savior Jesus Christ, and this is what this man experienced, yet they are entangled again therein and are overcome, the latter end is worse with them than the beginning. For it had been better for them not to have known the way of righteousness than after they have known it to turn from the holy commandment delivered unto them. But it has happened unto them according to the true proverb, the dog is turned to his own vomit again, and the soul that was washed to her wallowing in the mire. Friends, Jesus does not give us his grace so that we can go and keep on sinning. He does not give us his grace to excuse sin, but to destroy sin, to cleanse it away, to get rid of it totally. He gives us his grace and mercy so that we can have a new life in Christ. And when the Son sets you free, you shall be free indeed. He came to give us life that we might have it more abundantly, not to go back to the life of sin. And then he throws at us all his promises. And you know, friends, what is a spiritual application to rise, take up your bed, and walk? What is that? It's found in Romans chapter 6, verse 4. Look at this. Therefore, we are buried with him by baptism into death, that like as Christ was raised up from the dead by the glory of the Father, even so we also should what? Walk in what? Newness of life. Jesus wants us to get up and be baptized into a new life. Not to go back to our old sin, but now with power to come out whenever we feel like it. No, friends. He wants us to be different. He wants you to be different this evening. He wants you to put your old life behind you. He wants to give you a new mind, a new heart, new purposes, new desires. He wants the whole man and the whole woman to be totally different. This man, I tell you, when you sit there for 38 years and you don't exercise those muscles, they get very small, very quickly. I don't think he just got up and walked on his bones. I believe that Jesus did give him his muscles back. And I don't think they were, you know, they were just sticks. No, he needed some ligaments and tendons. And when you don't use those legs for 38 years, some things just begin to erode away. And I'm telling you, it takes months for some people to regain their walking ability. But this man, he just got up and he took the bed and walked off. He looked totally different. I don't think, you know, his hair was just combed and it was all gelled up and looking nice and sharp and he had a suit on after that, just like that. No, but I'm telling you, his legs were different. And the muscles that we have right here should be exercised in a different way when the grace of God touches your heart. Jesus wants you to be different, friends. Old things should pass away. Everything should become new. When a person is baptized in Christ, they go under the water. Every part of their body is touched with that water. Every part of our life should be different. And I want to be different tonight, friends. I need to be different. I need to be a different person for my children, for my wife, for the church. I need that. And I'm so glad that Jesus is so merciful that you might have just yesterday been an unfaithful follower of Christ. But tonight, if you give your life to him and say, God, I heard the word and I heard the command, go, sin no more. He can make you different right now. Yes, the promises in the Bible are all for us. Jude 1:24, now unto him that is able to keep you from falling and to present you faultless before the presence of his glory with exceeding joy. I'm sorry, I don't have that last verse there, but it says, to the only wise God, our Father, be glory and majesty. And he gives us that power, both what? Now, and forever. Amen. He is able to keep us from falling right now. He wants you to be different. But you just got to start exercising your mind in that direction. Jesus says in the early morning, if you seek me with all your heart, you'll find me. And just don't give your excuse like, I am an early bird. I'm a night owl. Pardon me. I'm not an early bird. Just bend the energies of your mind. And I'm telling you, Christ will give you the strength. He will. And then you'll find out sooner or later, I just got to get to bed early. It's not healthy for me. It's not healthy for my family. It's not healthy for whoever I'm with. That means I got to close shop early. I got to stop all these things earlier. Yes, friends, we make things, time for things that are important to us. So you got to try. You got to try. And I'm telling you, in the trying, God will give you the victory. Stop making excuses. Stop telling Jesus, I can't do this because, and I can't do that because. Just tell Jesus, I heard it. I heard what you said. I'm going to try. And in the process of trying, you know what happens? Sometimes it's not perfectly, you know, just happens. You figure out there's some other parts of your life you got to adjust. And as you talk to people and God brings people in your life, you realize, I need to incorporate that part into my life. So it's not that just like that, it'll be perfect. But I know that as we try, God will give us the wisdom to figure it out. You just got to be willing to try this evening. And so may God give us a willing heart. Really, that's what we need, isn't it? God will be able to give us a willing heart to will and to do of his good pleasure. So friends, are you willing to say with me this evening, God, help me to stop making excuses. Help me just to try today. To be willing, to be made willing. Is that your desire? I know that's mine. Because I know that there's no power within me that can change me into a better husband and a better father and a better pastor. I just need the grace of God. And when the command comes, God, please, help me not to make any excuses, but to just move forward in faith and try to the best of my ability. Let's pray, shall we? Father in heaven, thank you so much for this story. And Lord, many times we give you excuses as to why we can't do this, why we can't do that. And Lord, eventually we excuse ourselves out of righteousness and heaven itself. But this evening, Lord, we want to become like Jesus. We need your grace and your mercy. And the ever-ready presence of your Spirit to administer that grace to us. But Lord, I believe that many of us have received that grace already. We received the mighty working power of your word in our lives. But we've just sat back and we've made too many excuses. Lord, help us to put aside our own human wisdom. Help us to trust you. Help us to believe that you have best intentions and the best in mind for each and every one of us. Help us to be willing to not just taste, but willing to move forward beyond just the hearing of the word this evening. That we would rise and take up our beds and walk, even on this Sabbath hours as well. Lord, forgive us where we've fallen short. Help us not to go back, but always help us to move forward. We pray in Jesus' name. Amen.
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5: Calling all men to save the day. Friday night, the 21st of August through to Sunday, the 23rd of August this year for Men's Magnetic Island Weekend Conference. That's just off of Townsville. Great place to escape winter. Our keynote speaker this year is Gary Kent, speaker for the Incredible Journey Media Ministry. He has a BA in theology, an MA in ancient history and archaeology. He's been on lots of digs as an archaeologist, internationally acclaimed speaker, TV presenter, produced documentaries on everything from Bible prophecy to natural health. He will be speaking to us on navigating conflict and conflict resolution, men's leadership in the home, church, and society, relationships including marriage, and addressing addictions including to technology and how to make good financial decisions. If you'd like to get the full information and details, please email us on info@mensmatters.au, info@mensmatters.au. No.com, it's just .au. And we will get you the information directly to you.
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7: 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This is Lynn from Caboolture Seventh-day Adventist Church, Queensland. I recently learned about the Bible character Asaph, who wrote 11 of the Psalms. King David made a decision to bring the Ark of the Covenant to Jerusalem. Years earlier, it had been stolen by the Philistines. In preparation to receive this precious Ark, containing the Ten Commandments and covered by the mercy seat, David prepared a tent on Mount Zion in Jerusalem. The Ark arrived amid great rejoicing. David appointed Asaph to lead worship, praise, and thanks before the ark every day. Asaph was a singer, poet, musician, and leader. Like many sensitive artists, Asaph was a contemplative soul, and one of the things that really bothered him was how good people suffered while the wicked seemed to live a life of ease and prosperity. In Psalm 73, he laments deeply about this, but when he goes into the sanctuary, God shows him the end of the wicked, and Asaph's perspective changes. Asaph finishes this psalm with a glorious song of praise, trust, and commitment to his God. This part of scripture has really blessed me, and I often make it my prayer for the day. Here it is as written in the New Living Translation, Psalm 73, verses 21 to 28. Then I realized that my heart was bitter, and I was all torn up inside. I was so foolish and ignorant. I must have seemed like a senseless animal to you. Yet I still belong to you. You hold my right hand. You guide me with your counsel, leading me to a glorious destiny. Whom have I in heaven but you? I desire you more than anything on earth. My health may fail and my spirit may grow weak, but God remains the strength of my heart. He is mine forever. Those who desert him will perish, for you destroy those who abandon you. But as for me, how good it is to be near God. I have made the Sovereign Lord my shelter, and I will tell everyone about the wonderful things you do. I pray that you too can be blessed by this song, and that it can become a regular part of your prayer life. Communicating with God through prayer is powerful. If you would like to learn more about how to develop a meaningful prayer life, you would enjoy reading our free book called Daring to Ask for More. You can claim your copy by texting the word PROMISE to 0488880831. That's the word PROMISE to the number 0488880831.

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2: Hello there, and thanks again for joining once again. I'm Robbie Bergen, and you're listening to The Faith Experiment. And this is episode number 30, and I'm calling this episode Prophecy. Now on The Faith Experiment, I love to give away good gifts and great resources, and today is no different. I have a great book called Decoding Bible Prophecy. And this is a must-have because it goes along with today's topic and it provides a lot of really helpful insights into a topic which is often very confusing. So stick around to get the code word during the show. You'll need to text the code word to the Faith Experiment number, which is 04-888-453-11. So say that number to your phone, 04-888-453-11, and wait for today's code word. Well, while you're texting that number and saving that number into your phone right now, why don't you give me a text and tell me where you're listening to The Faith Experiment from? I would love to hear from you. 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I would love to hear from you. Or are you listening online in another part of the world? 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Now, if you're joining me for the first time, The Faith Experiment is about putting faith into practice. It's about experimenting with faith. And so far on the show, I've been sharing with you my own personal journey of how I went from a non-believer to a faith experimenter. And we just finished looking at a little series of how to enhance your study of these ancient manuscripts. Now, on today's episode, I'm continuing this little series that I've started on The Faith Experiment, which is based upon answering your questions. I started this on last week's episode, where we picked up a question from Eva. She asked the question of how can we trust that the Bible is actually God's word? And so we spent the whole episode looking at the evidence for that question. Now, I've got a bunch of other questions. Here are some of the questions I've got to answer. I've got things like, what happens to babies when they die? Why does God call Jesus his son? We've got other questions like, what is the best way to study the Bible for personal devotional time? Here's an excellent question. Where is hell? How do we know for certainty what God's will is for our lives? When will Jesus return? How can I be born again? What's the mark of the beast? Is it the COVID vaccine? Is there a connection between COVID and the end of the world? Is there really a secret rapture? What is the purpose of tithe in the Bible? Should I be giving tithe today? Is China in Bible prophecy? Is the USA in Bible prophecy? I've heard about the three angels. I have no idea what they mean. I've got so many questions here. And I'm just busting to sit down with you and to go through each and every one of them. And that's what we're going to do over the next few weeks. Now, if you have a question that you'd like to get into the show, then text it to the Faith Experiment number 04-888-453-11, or you can email me your questions on robbie@faithfm.com.au. Now, if you've missed any of the previous episodes, including last week's one where we started this little series, and you want to catch up on some of the details, go ahead and get the Faith FM app 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making it easy for you to keep up to date with The Faith Experiment. Over the next few weeks, I'm going to continue taking these questions, as many as I can, and dig into these ancient Hebrew and Greek manuscripts and find answers for you. Now, what I'm going to do is I'm going to take all the questions that are relating to the similar topic or theme and group them together and try and get as many of them answered on a single episode. Now, on the last episode, as I mentioned, we looked at a question from Eva who asked, how can you be sure that the Bible is actually trustworthy? I mean, how can we even trust that the Bible is God's word? And I answered this question first because in our faith experiment, we need to have evidence that the Bible is actually God's word and that it is trustworthy before we can try and answer any other question. Because if we don't have confidence that these manuscripts are in fact God's word, then really there's nothing to talk about. It's all just a bunch of speculation. Your questions, my answers, it's all just purely speculation. It might be entertaining, but it's not really beneficial, and it's a waste of your time and my time. So that's why I picked up Eva's question first. And that's why we spent some time finding evidence from various viewpoints. We looked at evidence from a prophetic viewpoint, from a scientific viewpoint, from an archaeological viewpoint, from a historical viewpoint, from a mathematical viewpoint. And lastly, we looked at the personal impact of these manuscripts. And we saw in our last episode that no matter which viewpoint you take, the Bible provides evidence that it is in fact a supernatural book. And at the very least, this book is worth our time to experiment. So on today's episode, I'm going to be answering a number of different questions that I've been asked about prophecy. Questions like Kevin's, who asked this question. He says, "There are so many prophecies in the Bible and I get lost trying to understand them. What is the point of them if I can't understand them?" And I've got a question here from Rosa, which also asks about prophecy. She says, "What's the point of prophecy if I already believe that God exists?" Well, these are fantastic questions, and I've got more of them on this particular topic of prophecy, but we're going to take a short break now. When we come back, we're going to jump straight into these and a bunch of other questions regarding prophecy. And coming up is the code word for today's great giveaway, so stick around. I'll see you soon.
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1: Welcome back to the Faith Experiment. I'm your host, Robbie Bergen, and this is episode 30 of the Faith Experiment. And I'm calling this episode Prophecy. And coming up is the code word for today's free offer. So stick around. You don't want to miss this offer. It's a book about prophecy, how to decode Bible prophecy. So in this episode, I'm looking at your questions that you have asked me about prophecy here on the Faith Experiment. And there's some really, really good ones. So let's get straight into it. So I have a question here from Rosa, who writes, "Hi, Robbie, you have talked about prophecy and how it was a part of your journey to faith. I was born into a Christian family and have always been a believer, and I have never really studied prophecy. Am I missing something?" Well, first of all, thank you very much, Rosa, for your question. First of all, let me say this. I'm envious of people like you who have been born into Christian families and have grown up in Christian homes and have always been a believer. That's just such a powerful witness to me that a person can grow up and stay connected in a supernatural relationship with God. You know, I've been told numerous times that people wish that they had a story like mine, that they'd have a story where they had a story before God, a story of finding God, and a story with God, and somehow it'd be exciting enough to share. But let me tell you, I wish I didn't have the many years that I had where I was missing out on a life which was centered on faith, in this faith experiment. So you are already one in front of me. Let me be sure to say that to you. Now, to your question, you already believe, you've never really studied prophecy. Are you missing out on something? All right. Well, first of all, let me say you're not the only Christian who has never really studied prophecy. In fact, I've spoken at literally thousands of churches all around the world in all different kinds of denominations, in different cultures and in different languages. And you know what? I would say most of all the churches I've been to, out of all of them that are out there, most people in most churches really don't spend much time studying Bible prophecy. So if it's any consolation, don't feel bad. You're not alone. Now, do I think that Christians are missing out on something by not studying Bible prophecy? Well, let me give you Bible answers for this, not just my opinion. I'll give you two texts, one from the Old Testament and one from the New Testament. The first one is in the Hebrew manuscript of Isaiah in the Old Testament, in chapter 46, verse

verse 9 in our Bibles today. And this is what it says. This is God speaking. Isaiah is quoting God, so to speak. And this is what God says. He says, remember the former things of old. That means remember the past. He says, I am God and there is no other. I am God and there is none like me. And then he says this, declaring the end from the beginning and from ancient times, the things that are not yet done. What's God saying here? God is saying that he is telling us the end. That's the future from the very beginning. And in the ancient times of the past, he's revealing the things that have not yet happened yet. So the God of the ancient scriptures declares that he is the only one who can truly predict the future. Now, we've looked at that concept numerous times in the faith experiment so far. But this is what it says. This says this, this unique quality of knowing and telling the things that are not yet done, it can be easily tested. That's why we have an experiment. This is why we have a faith experiment, because we can test this claim that God is the only God and that there is no one else. We can test it based on Bible prophecy. Now, there are over 1,000 what I call clear prophecies in the Bible. These are ones that if you pick up, you read them, it's like you cannot get them wrong. I mean, it's like it's in your face clear, right? There are many other prophecies which require a whole lot more effort to understand. No questions about that. But my point is this. 1/3 of the entire Bible is completely devoted to prophecy. So let me put it this way, Rosa. If God has gone to the effort to give 1/3 of the Bible as prophecies or predictions of the future, and then as a believer, we're not studying it, we're not spending time in it, I think it's pretty obvious that we might be missing out on something, right? Now, let's have a look at the New Testament. Here's a text in the Greek manuscript of Matthew. Jesus is talking in our modern Bible, it's chapter 24 and verse 15. Jesus is talking. This is what he says. He says to his followers, he says, when you see the abomination of desolation. Now, that's a whole another topic right there, what that's all about. But he says, when you see the abomination of desolation spoken of by Daniel the prophet standing in the holy place, whoever reads, let him understand. So what's Jesus saying here? Well, Jesus told his followers that they need to study and understand the book of Daniel. And guess what? The book of Daniel, 85% prophecy. Jesus also tells his followers in John chapter 14, verse 1, he says, let not your heart be troubled. The context here is that Jesus is telling them that he's about to leave and go back to his Father in heaven. And the disciples are stressed, right? Because what does the future hold now if Jesus isn't around? And Jesus says, let not your heart be troubled. You believe in God, believe also in me. And then in verse 29, he adds this. He says, and now I have told you before it comes. That means before it happens. I've told you what's going to happen. That when it does come to pass, you may believe. You see, Jesus is telling us that prophecy is not just to prove the existence of God. When we look at the Old Testament, prophecy definitely does that. Jesus, or God, I should say, he makes the claim that prophecy is the key to understanding that he exists. That's definitely an Old Testament staple. Prophecy proves the existence of God. And the same thing in the New Testament. But Jesus adds to it now. He's saying, listen, prophecy, it's not just to establish the existence of God, even though it definitely does that. Prophecy also strengthens our faith. It fills us with hope. It keeps our hearts from being troubled. So prophecy is something that Christians should be studying, because at the center of prophecy is the person of Jesus. In Revelation chapter 1, verse 1, the last book of the Bible, it says, the revelation of Jesus Christ. So prophecy is not like some different branch of Bible study. It's intertwined with Bible study. Think of it like your diet, right? Like in your diet, if you want to be healthy, you need to have a good balance of nutrition. You need to have your fruit, your vegetables, your nuts, your grains. Now, if you only ate fruit and you avoided vegetables, you might still survive, but you won't thrive, right? That's because you're missing very important nutritional elements to your diet. Well, the same thing's true for the Christian. You need to make sure

that's my take on your question. Prophecy, is it something we're missing out on if we're not studying it? I believe we are missing out on something. But don't feel bad if you haven't been studying it. There is still time to pick up the Bible and to delve into these prophecies. And stay tuned to the Faith Experiment. You're going to continue to get exposed to a lot of this stuff because it's a part of my journey. It's part of the Faith Experiment for sure. Now, next up, I have a question from Kevin who says, there are so many prophecies in the Bible and I get lost trying to understand them. What is the point of them if I cannot understand them? Kevin. Well, thanks, Kevin, for your question. That's a really valid question because if you can't understand something, then it has no benefit for you, right? So the last part of your question, what's the point of prophecy? I hope the answer I just gave Rosa really helped answer that part. But summary, the primary purpose of prophecy is to give us confidence to trust God, the God of the scriptures. And because God has provided a logical foundation for our belief system, it's not just a blind faith or a faith based on tradition or culture. It's actually some logic to the reason why we believe what we believe. And secondary, prophecy is the point of prophecy is it gives hope, it gives comfort, and it takes a fear from the future. Because if God knows the future, then he knows your future. He knows my future. So we know what the point of prophecy is. But Kevin, your question, I think, is more about getting lost trying to understand prophecy. And if you can't understand it, then what's the point of it? So let's start by taking a quick look at the approach that God seems to use in outlining prophecy. In the Greek New Testament book of Revelation, chapter 1, verse 1, the Bible says, the revelation of Jesus Christ, which God gave to him, to show to his servants things which must shortly take place. And he sent and signified it by his angel to his servant John. Now, notice that the prophecy here was signified. Now, in other words, what this means is that the prophecy was put into signs and symbols. Now, many of these symbols depict imagery like mystical animals and colors and metals and people. Now, if you think about some of the prophetic symbols in the Bible in its entirety, we have things like the number 666 and the mark of the beast, or the great red dragon, the seal of God, Armageddon, the beast from the bottomless pit, or the mysterious numbers of the time, times, and half a time, or the Lord's Day, the Antichrist. Now, you might be tempted to think or say, well, this is impossible to understand. God's just sort of messing with us. But before you do that, check out this verse in Revelation chapter 1, verse 3. It says, blessed is he who reads, that's talking about these prophecies in Revelation, and those who hear the words of this prophecy. And then notice the next part of verse 3. It says, and keep those things which are written in it, for the time is near. The prophecies are important for us to read and understand, but what's even more important is that we keep them, that we keep the prophecies or we put them into action. Now, you can't keep something you don't understand. So this text implies that you will read and you will hear and you will understand these prophecies because you are expected to put what you learn from these prophecies into practice, to keep them and to obey them. Then if you look at these texts in Revelation chapter 3 and chapter 4, seven times in these two chapters, the Bible repeats this phrase. It repeats the phrase, he who has an ear, let him hear what the Spirit says to the churches. Again, the implication is that we will understand. So, understanding prophecy is completely possible. But how do we study prophecy so that we do understand it? Well, there's generally two key aspects to Bible prophecy. The first is the prophetic symbols. There are a variety of symbols that are used to represent nations and peoples, religious movements, political events. There's about 60 symbols that can be identified, with each symbol playing an important part in portraying the full meaning and significance of each prophecy. So that's a key. The second key aspect for Bible prophecy is numbers. You know, great men throughout history like Isaac Newton and Leonardo da Vinci were intrigued with symbolic meaning in biblical numerals. And not only are there many time periods in the Bible that predict certain events when things will occur, but the numbers also represent a spiritual meaning. And there's at least 12 different numbers that can be identified to hold

0: special significance meaning of a Bible prophecy. Now, in a few weeks from now, I'm going to answer another question somewhat related to this, which is specifically about how to understand time prophecy. So stay tuned for that one. But back to these symbols. It's interesting that in the ancient pagan religions, they also use symbols to represent their spiritual beliefs, particularly in the reference to the worship of the nature gods. And during the early to Middle Ages, as the Christian church started to apostatize and started to blend with its surrounding pagan cultures, specifically the pagan Roman cultures and the worship of their gods, some of these symbols were incorporated into Christian art and Christian rituals, and they've become somewhat Christian traditions. And I use Christian in inverted commas because they have absolutely nothing to do with Christian values or Christian Bible prophecy, but they've become associated with Christianity. For example, the Easter egg, nothing to do with Easter. It actually is connected to the birth and fertility goddess, but anyway, that's been introduced. The sun face, which was really connected to the sun god, but that's been introduced into the pentagram, the solar wheel, the crescent moon, even hot cross buns. All of these things had nothing really to do with Christianity. The pine tree at Christmas time, all of this stuff has now become somewhat associated, if not loosely, to Christianity, but it really only came into Christianity when church and state started mixing in the early centuries after Christ had ascended and the last living apostles had died. So I guess a common question would be this. Why was Bible prophecy written in such mysterious symbols? Because doesn't that just make it super hard to understand? Well, Jesus tells us in the New Testament book of Luke, in chapter 8, verse 10, he says this. He says, "To you has been given to know the mysteries of the kingdom of God, but to the rest it is given in parables." And then Jesus says this. He says, "Seeing they may not see, and hearing they may not understand." Now, why would Jesus say this? Well, there are three reasons. First is Jesus encodes his messages of truth in these parables or these prophecies and symbols for its protection. A number of prophecies predict the downfall of empires. It describes nations and global political powers in very, very unflattering terms. Now, the Bible was at risk of being destroyed by those who opposed God and denied God's teachings. And so God chooses to use these symbols. And the major prophecies were placed in code for protection. Jesus said, "Seeing that they may see and hearing they may not understand." And so the major prophecies were placed into a code for protection. The prophecies were cloaked in symbolism. The second reason we see is that it increases faith. See, Bible prophecy is not really difficult to understand, but it does take time and it takes commitment. And readers need to dig into each prophecy to determine its meaning and search the scriptures to discover the keys to each of the symbols. And your faith will increase the more you learn about God and see how amazing he is and how he cares for his people throughout time and throughout history and how he embeds these messages of hope in these symbols. And then lastly, the reason why prophecy is given in symbols is because it's a very effective method of communication. Symbols are often powerful forms of communication. You know, companies spend millions of dollars creating symbols that touch a chord within a community and effectively communicate the meaning and the personality behind the brand. And in many aspects, these symbols and these encoded principles behind these prophecies, they transcend time and they transcend culture and they transcend language. And so it's a way to keep the message of the prophecies going, I guess. It's very fascinating if you spend some more time digging into it. So I guess in summary, Kevin, prophecy can be understood. There's no question about that. The Bible's very clear that it expects us to not only study prophecy, but to understand it and then to do something with it. It does take effort, and we need to, in many cases, decode symbols and numbers, but the Bible is its own interpreter. And today's offer, Decoding Bible Prophecy, is a perfect little book that's going to help you out with that. So stick around for the code word today. Well, it's time to take a short break now, but when we come back, I'm going to continue looking at your questions on this topic of prophecy. And coming up is the code word for today's giveaway, Decoding Bible Prophecy. I'll be right back after this with The Faith Experiment.
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0: Welcome back to The Faith Experiment. I'm your host, Robbie Bergen, and this is episode 30 of The Faith Experiment. I'm calling this episode Prophecy, and coming up is the code word for today's free giveaway, so stick around. On today's show, I'm answering your questions about prophecy. So far, we've looked at Rose's question, which was, do Christians miss out if they're not studying prophecy? And we saw how that one-third of the Bible is prophecy, and if we ignore one-third, we're not getting a whole diet, spiritually speaking. And so most definitely, we'll be missing out on something, because Jesus taught that he tells us the future so that when it comes to pass, it does two things. It keeps our hearts from being troubled, and it strengthens our faith. Next, we looked at Kevin's question about why is prophecy so hard to understand? And we looked at how there is an expectation in the Bible that we can understand Bible prophecy because we're expected to act based upon it. We're meant to obey it. We're meant to recognize events. And then we looked at how prophecy in general is based on symbols and numbers, but not always, but very often. And we found that there are three reasons why prophecies use symbols and parables. It's to protect the truth from the enemies of God. It's to increase our faith. And it's to be an effective communicator across cultures, times, and languages. Now, this next question comes from Alex. This is a great question. He says, when I try and study prophecy at my church Bible study group, everyone seems to have their own interpretation of these prophecies. Some argue that the prophecies have already happened. Others say they're still going to happen. How are you meant to know, Alex? Thanks much for your question, Alex. And I know exactly what you mean. I have sat in Bible study groups where everyone has a different opinion on a passage. But you know what I've found? I have found in most cases, it's because people don't study the Bible with a framework. What do I mean by that? Well, in all my years of studying the Bible, I have noticed a pattern. Whenever God reveals things to us, he always starts out with a big picture, and then he fills in the big picture, and then he focuses in on details. So think of it as a big picture is using a telescope, and you zoom into a small picture using a microscope. Let me give you an example. In the very first verse of the Hebrew manuscript, in the book of Genesis, in chapter 1, this is what God says first. I mean, this is the first thing. He says, in the beginning, God created the heavens and the earth. That's it. There's zero detail in this passage. It's just one big, broad brushstroke. You see everything? I did it. That's it. Now, from here, God starts to take our focus and to zoom it in a little. Because you see, when we're given a big picture statement, something inside of us gets triggered in a good way. We immediately start to ask questions. See, when we read, in the beginning, God created the heavens and the earth, one of our first thoughts is, or our first questions are, how? How did God create the heavens and the earth? And so, almost preempting that thought that we have, God takes our focus off this great big broad statement that he created everything in the beginning, and he takes our focus and he zooms it in. And then we're told this. Well, it took 6 days. You see, on the first day, he divided light and darkness. On the second day, he divided the water from above from the water beneath. On the third day, he divided the water from the land. Now that he's zoomed us in from the big picture and then gives us some spaces of time, which themselves contain spaces of day and night, sky and ground, sea and land. Next, God takes our focus once again and zooms it into another level. Now we see him put things into those spaces. For example, he puts a sun, a moon, and stars into the space. That's the fourth day. And then on the fifth day, he fills the sky space with birds, and the sea space he fills with fish. And then on the sixth day, he fills the land space with animals, and then he gives a ruler, some say a king, to oversee it all in the form of Adam and Eve. And then lastly, he creates a new space of time called the Sabbath, and he fills that space with a union between him and his human creation, and this becomes a memorial for all eternity. Now, this framework of a big picture then creates spaces and then fill the spaces with detail, this seems to be God's method that he uses also for revealing prophecy. See, many times we find some prophecies are the big picture type. They make broad statements. Then we find there are other prophecies that create the spaces. Then we find there are other prophecies that, you guessed it, fill in the detail of those spaces. Now, as Alex, as you've experienced, many people pick up the Bible and they start studying prophecy with the Bible in one hand and, let's say, the TV remote in the other hand. And what I mean by that? Well, they try to understand the prophecy based on the TV, on the news, what's happening. And with social media, it's even worse. People just put so much content out there and most of it has absolutely no framework, no order. And instead of using solid exegesis for their biblical interpretations, as in drawing out the biblical meaning, they use eisegesis and they put meaning into the passages. And this is where they have their opinions. Now, if you don't know what I'm talking about exegesis and eisegesis, they're methods of interpreting the Bible. And I did a whole episode on that back on episode 24 of the Faith Experiment. So go back and check out that either on the Faith FM app or the website and the podcasting section, episode 24, Faith Experiment. Now, you know, the Bible actually warns us about coming up with our own interpretations. In the Greek New Testament book of 2 Peter chapter 1, verse 20, it says, "Knowing this first, that no prophecy of Scripture is of any private interpretation." Now, what does that mean? It means that when we study Bible prophecy, absolutely anyone, any student of Scripture, should be arrived at the same conclusion. If only one person on the planet arrives at an understanding and the rest don't, then there's probably something wrong here. So, Alex, how do we use this framework to help us with Bible prophecy? Well, there is one prophecy which covers the longest period of time in the Bible. So this makes for our big picture prophecy, the single broad brushstroke type prophecy. And it's found in the Old Testament book of Daniel. So in this book, Daniel starts out with a story, but the story turns into prophecy. And you can read the whole thing in chapter 2. I'll let you do that in your own time. But in essence, the story starts out with the king of Babylon having a dream. The dream freaks him out. He wakes up. And the reason for that is in Babylonian times, dreams, all dreams were considered as omens from the gods for these Babylonians. And these gods are supposed to be telling these people who are having the dreams of what's going to happen in the future. And so the Babylonians had built a whole industry around dreams and omens and mystics and astrology and sorcery. So naturally, the king calls for these dream interpreting experts to come to the king's chamber in the middle of the night to interpret the dream. So far, nothing super amazing in the story. It's just simply this is a series of events that took place. Now, the story goes on that when these wise men show up, they ask the king to tell them what he dreamt, and then they give him the meaning. You see, these so-called wise men of Babylon had a system. When a dreamer would tell the wise men the dream, the wise men would do a sacrificial ritual of some kind and, you know, kill an animal. They cut out the liver of the animal and they compare the liver of the animal from the sacrifice from the dreamer and compare it with a clay template liver. And based on these zones of the livers, there'd be lumps and bumps and colors. These wise men would give the dreamer some kind of story, which was to be the omen interpretation. But this particular night, the king wasn't interested and says to the wise men, "Look, just give me the interpretation. If you're wise men, I'm not even going to tell you the dream. Just tell me what it means." Well, long story short, they can't do what the king's asking. And so the king commands that all the wise men of Babylon be rounded up and put to death. Now, this is where Daniel comes into the story. Daniel wasn't there initially, but when the command goes out to kill everybody who's wise, Daniel's included. When they tell Daniel it's time to be executed, he asks what for. They explain to him why. He asks to see the king. He tells the king he can get an interpretation from God, the God of heaven, who he serves, and he will give him what he wants. So the king agrees to give him time. Daniel goes away. He prays that night, and that night he receives the same dream that the king had, but Daniel also gets the interpretation. So next day, Daniel goes back to the king, and he starts off by telling the king that what he is sharing comes from God, not from him. So Daniel, in contrast to the wise men, takes zero credit for himself. Now, this is where the prophecy comes in. So all of that is this background story to the actual prophecy. So here it is. So Daniel tells the king what the king saw in his dream. And this is what he says. He says, "You saw a great image in the likeness of a man, but the image was made of different kinds of metal." Now, for a Babylonian, a metal man, a statue made of metal in the form of a man, would have been considered an idol, which was a good thing since the Babylonians worshipped idols. So immediately, this image is a religious image, is seen as coming from the gods. But this metal image is made from various different kinds of metal. The head of this image in the dream had a golden head. The chest was made from silver. The belly and thighs was made from bronze. And the legs were made from iron. And the feet were made from a mixture of iron and clay. And next in the dream, there comes a rock out of nowhere and it hits the image on the feet and breaks the whole thing into pieces. Now, I have a visual of this image if you'd like to see it. If you want to get a copy of it on your phone right now, you can text a code word to the Faith Experiment number and the Faith FM bot will reply to you with an image right now on your phone. 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Info, all one word. 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And the Faith FM bot will reply to you with an image of what this dream looked like. So that's the big picture. That's the zoomed out view of this prophecy. A great image, golden head, silver chest, bronze waist, iron legs, iron and clay, rock comes, hits it on the feet, destroys the whole thing. Next in the prophecy comes a zoomed in, a bit more detail. Daniel says in chapter 2, verse 29, he says, "He who reveals secrets has made known to you what will be." You see, this dream is about the future. Now we get the detail. The head made from gold, we're told, represents the kingdom of Babylon. The next metal, silver, represents the kingdom of Medo-Persia. And the next metal, bronze, represents Greece. And the iron legs represent the Roman Empire, and the feet made of clay mixed with iron represents the breakup of the Roman Empire into 10 states or tribes mixing with the church. That's the clay, and the state is the iron. So we have a mixture of church and state with the division of Rome. And then this prophecy ends with a rock destroying this image or this idol. In the same way that stoning was used to bring judgment, this stone hitting this image brings judgment to the kingdoms of the world. And this is representing the return of Jesus and the establishment of his kingdom. So you see, this prophecy contains a running timeline from the kingdom of Babylon, around 600 BC, all the way down past the Medes and Persians until 331 when the Greeks come onto the scene, then down to 168 BC when the Romans come on, and then the fall of the Romans in 476 AD, all the way down to the division of Europe, and then all the way down to the second coming of Jesus. So that means that this single prophecy covers a period of 2,600 years thereabouts so far. Now, many of the other prophecies help fill in the details within this big picture timeline prophecy. And because this is our master timeline or framework for prophecy, it becomes much easier to establish the placement of the detailed prophecies. For example, much of Jesus's prophecies and the book of Revelation's predictions fit in the feet of this image, whereas other portions of prophecy you can apply in different periods. So at a high level, this prophecy of Daniel chapter 2 is our big picture framework. Much of the other prophecies in the Bible sort of fit within elements of that, in the same way that creation narrative took place, so too does the big picture prophecies take place. So Alex, I hope that gives you a starting point in how to view prophecy. Look for the big picture, and then you'll be better equipped to place the detail within the time spaces. Well, it's time to take a short break again, but when we come back, we're going to continue looking at your questions on this topic of prophecy. And coming up is the code word for today's giveaway. I'll be right back after this with the Faith Experiment.
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1: Welcome back to the Faith Experiment. I'm your host, Robbie Bergen, and this is episode 30 of the Faith Experiment. I'm calling this episode Prophecy. And coming up shortly is the code word for today's free offer, a wonderful book. It really is an excellent book called Decoding Bible Prophecy. It's a must-have for anybody interested in Bible prophecy. Now, in today's episode, we've been looking at questions relating to prophecy. What's the point of prophecy? Why does it seem prophecies are super hard to understand? How can we understand them? And we've looked at how to make sense of the various prophecies using a framework of looking at big picture first and then filling in details with more specific prophecies. Now, next, I have another question relating to prophecy, which we briefly looked at from the book of Daniel. This question comes from Nat. Nat says, "Hello, Robbie. I have studied the prophecy of Daniel chapter 2, and it makes sense. But coming from a Chinese heritage, I have struggled to understand why God did not mention China in this prophecy. After all, China is the longest continuous civilization in human history." Nat. Well, thanks so much, Nat, for your observation and your question. And whenever I lecture on this topic of Daniel chapter 2, inevitably, someone will always ask a question similar to this one, because you're right, China is the longest continuous civilization and a massive kingdom, both in terms of territory and population. So why doesn't God talk about China in this prophecy of Daniel chapter 2? Well, to understand that, you need to read the story before the prophecy. You see, this prophecy was not just some random revelation that God decided to give the whole human race and said, "Here you go, enjoy, humans." No, this prophecy was given to a man, a single man, a king of a pagan kingdom who had taken God's people captive. This prophecy was given specifically to Babylon. And what we see in this prophecy is that we're allowed to observe from an outsider's point of view the interactions between God and this king, and God and Daniel, and Daniel and the king. And so we're told the purpose of this prophecy is to show the trajectory of the king's legacy, his kingdom. See, all that he loved, all that he worshipped, all that he built would crumble, and it would be passed on to another kingdom who was inferior to himself. And then that one would fall, and the next one would fall, and then the next one would fall, and finally there would be attempts to reunite this legacy of Babylon, but it would never, ever happen. And eventually it would be wiped off the face of the earth once Jesus, the Son of Man, sets up his kingdom. And so this is not a prophecy talking about only world empires or even the greatest empires in the world. This prophecy is specifically showing the trajectory of power from Nebuchadnezzar's throne to the end of human reign, which happens when Jesus becomes the king. That's why this prophecy doesn't mention America, Russia, China, Brazil, Australia, or even India. So Nat, I hope that sort of helps frame the intent of this prophecy. I think it's a mistake when people say that this prophecy shows all the kingdoms of the world from Babylon to the second coming, because that's not a very accurate description of what this prophecy is actually about. Now, the next question I have comes from Tom, who asks, "I think the USA is in Bible prophecy. Do you agree?" Tom, I do agree. The USA is definitely in Bible prophecy, and I'm going to do a whole episode just on that topic in the next few weeks, because I have a number of questions about America and prophecy, so stay tuned for that one. Next question about prophecy comes from Johnny, who asks, "Is China in Bible prophecy, and does it end up controlling the world?" Johnny, it is in Bible prophecy, but not for the reasons you might think. And I'll talk more about this when I talk about America in Bible prophecy. Okay, and one last question about prophecy. This one comes from Jason, who says, "I have a question. I heard you speak a number of years ago about how you believe that one day the European Union will collapse. When I saw the whole Brexit saga unfold, I thought about your presentation. What do you think about Brexit now, and what's next for Europe?" Well, thanks, Jason. I'm not sure which presentation you saw specifically, but I have been talking for many years now that the EU in its current shape and form will fail. Not because I don't like Europeans. In fact, I'm married to a European. It's not because of that. And it's not even because I don't want the EU to work. In fact, the only reason I believe it will fail is because I believe the Bible prophecy says it will fail. You see, in the last passage of that king's dream we talked about in Daniel chapter 2, once the legs of iron fall, which is the fall of Roman Empire, the feet enter the world stage, and they're made up of clay mixed with iron. And Daniel was shown, And I'm reading this now from verse 43. He says, as you saw iron mixed with clay, they will mingle with the seed of men, but they will not adhere one to another, just as iron does not mix with clay. You see, the European tribes have been trying to unite since 476 AD when Rome fell. They have tried through war, like with Kaiser Wilhelm, with Hitler, with Mussolini. They've tried through marriage. In fact, most royal families today in Europe are related to one another. It doesn't matter which country you pick, all the countries are somehow related through marriage. They have tried with revolutions. They've tried with communism. And lastly, they have tried with economy and with politics. But no matter what they try, it's not going to work. It's not going to last, according to this prophecy. So I think Brexit is just the start in the falling of dominoes. But you ask me, what do I think is coming next? Well, I think I'm not inspired on this. I could be wrong. But I think, based on how I understand prophecy and what I see happening in the world, I think the next thing for the EU will be a digital euro, which will lead to a cashless society in Europe, and I think it's going to cause huge issues. So watch this space. Well, that's all the questions I have time for today. I hope my thoughts and reflections have been helpful in your faith experiment. And as I mentioned at the top of the show, I have a great book today called Decoding Bible Prophecy. This is a must-have for anyone wanting to study Bible prophecy. So if you'd like to get your free copy, all you need to do is text the code word #FE30 or #FE30. 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That's the hash symbol or the pound key, followed by FE as in faith experiment and the number 30 for episode 30. So #FE30.

0: 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Now it's time for this week's inbox. This is where I browse through the inbox and share your comments, feedback, and questions. I have a few emails here today. This one comes from Troy. It says, "Hi, Robbie. Love your show. The Faith Experiment is by far the best and most interesting radio show in Australia. You have by far changed the way I now look and read the Bible. Great tips for me." Wow. Thanks so much for your feedback, Troy. And I'm so glad that you've found this show to be helpful in your own faith experiment. Be sure to share the show with your friends and help get the word out. Here's another email which says, "The Faith Experiment is just amazing and every time reminds me of my journey of becoming a Christian." Well, thank you very much for your kind words. Here's one last email. "The Faith Experiment has clarified many areas of my faith and strengthened my own faith journey." Awesome. Thank you so much. And thank you for all your feedback. 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I love to hear your thoughts and your feedback, and help us get the word out. 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Well, that's all for now. I'll catch you next week at the same time right here on Faith FM for the next episode of The Faith Experiment. I'll see you then.
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9: Hello, and welcome to Stories from the Reformation with Suki. My name is Sukeshini Gunatilaka, and I am an author and researcher with a special focus on the Reformation. The Reformation transformed society, upended religious tradition, recast military strategy and economic policy, and changed European geopolitics. Few movements in history have had the kind of impact and reach that the Reformation has enjoyed. It was the pinnacle of the 16th century. On this show, we will delve into some of the most fascinating events of the Reformation and discover stories of people who stood for God, for truth, and for the Bible. And as we make this journey, you will also discover God's love for you. This is Stories from the Reformation with Suki on Faith FM. Stories from the Reformation with Suki, Episode 8, The Last Word. On the 28th of June, 1546, Anne Askew was arraigned before the Bishop's Court in London. She had stood before that same tribunal a few times before, but her tired mind couldn't remember how many. London was a far cry from where she had grown up, tucked away in the English Midlands. She was far from the familiar comforts of her home, South Kelsey Manor, where she had been born and raised. But, then again, she had been far from the comforts of that beloved home well before she came to London in search of her freedom. Perhaps Anne contemplated weeping, but she didn't give in to that whim. Crying would have made her look weak, and heaven knew the men crowded around her already thought she was weak enough simply because she had the misfortune of being born a woman. Anne was not alone as she stood before the Bishop's Court, arrested and arraigned on the charge of heresy. Beside her were three other men, a bishop, a tailor, and a merchant, all charged as she was. They were Protestants, reformists, considered the blight of the earth and the scourge of the English Church. Since John Wycliffe had dared to raise his voice against the Roman Church nearly 200 years before, there had always been a small resistance against the Church and its dogmas. There had always been a stubborn few who had insisted that God's law was better than the Pope's law. A troublesome few who had refused to accept the authority of the Church and instead chose to place their trust implicitly in Scripture. Anne Askew was now numbered among these resistors. When Wycliffe was alive, and in the immediate aftermath of his death, they had been called Lollard. Now, in 1546, they were called Evangelicals, or Protestants. But their beliefs were very similar. Anne had been brought to the Bishop's Court because she was suspected of sacramentarianism, one who denied that the bread and wine became the actual body and blood of Jesus was a sacramentarian. Standing before the Bishop of London and the Lord Chancellor of England, Anne knew that the proceedings would be swift and final. She had already submitted a written answer to their queries regarding her beliefs. She had plainly stated that she did not believe that Christ was present in the bread. She had told them it was the most appalling mummery ever invented. Then she had added insult to injury by plainly declaring that which you call God is but bread. The words had most certainly sealed her fate. She was now simply waiting for them to tell her how and when she would die. She was told she would be burned at Smithfield Market. Nothing new or startling about that. They had been burning her kind there since William Sawtree, the first Lollard, had met his fate there in 1401. But then, as though they wanted to prolong her agony, they told her that they hadn't decided when they would dispose of her. Anne wasn't sure how to react to this news. On one hand, she was relieved that death wouldn't be as swift as she had thought. But on the other, she wondered if she could endure a prolonged period of waiting for the axe to fall. She was taken out of the guild hall where the hearing had been held and taken to a waiting wagon where she was loaded up and sent back to her cell at Newgate Prison. Since she was a gentlewoman, the daughter of a prominent knight in the court of King Henry VIII, she was allowed the courtesy of a lady's maid who resided with her in prison and saw to her needs. It was a peculiar situation, but one Anne was grateful for because she could often dispatch her maid on errands, and her maid would often return to their cramped cell with money or some other treat that had been passed on by a sympathetic reformist who had heard of Anne's plight. Anne's journey to Newgate Prison was neither conventional nor linear. She was born into a wealthy and affluent family and, like other gentlewomen of her time, was expected to marry to enlarge the family assets and advance the family status. Her older sister Martha was set to marry a landed gentleman named Thomas Kyme, but, unfortunately, Martha died. Unwilling to break the marriage contract, Anne's father substituted Anne in Martha's place and forced Anne to marry Kyme. Kyme, Thomas Kyme, was a strong Catholic, and by the time Anne married him at the age of 16, she was a strong Protestant. Their marriage was a battleground from the very beginning. They had two children, but continued to clash with such vicious fervor that eventually her husband, perhaps in a desperate attempt to control his willful, mulish wife, kicked her out of their home. Homeless, cut off from her children, Anne nevertheless refused to be broken. She lived with her brother for a short period before going to the county seat of Lincoln, hoping to secure a divorce. While she was there, she spent a week reading the Bible inside Lincoln Cathedral, where she was ridiculed and mocked by the local priests. Finally, Anne made her way to London, where she was introduced, most likely by her remaining sister, to a growing group of Protestants in London. London was Anne's watershed moment. She blossomed there. She had freedom to study the scripture, develop her beliefs through robust conversation, and ultimately, she preached to other women. However, her unspoken, bold ways eventually led to her arrest. Yet, even in the darkness of an English prison, Anne Askew refused to be silent. During her time in prison, Anne embarked on a rather daring and unconventional venture. After each of her interrogations, the bishop's court would take meticulous records of everything Anne said. She probably felt as though her story was being told solely through the eyes and by the quill of those who hated her and wanted her dead, a situation she was definitely not willing to accept. Anne decided to take control of her own story, and with the help of her maid, she began recording the details about her examinations. Page by page, she explained in great detail what she had experienced. When she was transferred to the Tower of London, she brought her manuscript with her, successfully concealing it from the guards at both prisons. Anne hadn't been at the Tower long when she was visited by three prominent men. She identified two of them in her manuscript as Sir Richard Rich, a member of the King's Privy Council, and the Lord Chancellor of England, Sir Thomas Risley. She soon realized why they had transferred her to the Tower of London. Rich and Risley took turns interrogating her about the Queen, Catherine Parr. Anne was bewildered and alarmed to find herself treated like a pawn in an elaborate scheme to destroy the Queen of England. Now, let's pause for a minute and try to understand what is happening here. Queen Catherine Parr was a strong reformist. King Henry VIII wasn't sure what he was. He had created the Church of England in 1534, naming himself Supreme Head of the Church. He had done this to separate himself from the Roman Church institutionally, but doctrinally, Henry was still very much a Catholic. He especially despised sacramentarians like Anne, who refused to accept that the bread turned into the literal body of Christ during Mass. Everyone in England had to walk a thin line with the king, who was as likely to change his mind between breakfast and dinner as he was to change his clothes. He hanged Catholics as traitors for refusing to accept the new church he had created, and he burned reformists as heretics for refusing to accept the sacraments of the church. It was a confusing time to live through. Queen Catherine Parr, however, was known to be a strong reformist, and there were suspicions that she was a sacramentarian like Anne. Added to all this was the political maneuvering swirling around the English throne. Henry VIII had dismembered the Roman Church in England with unflinching precision, severing the link between England and the papacy. Then he had dismantled the monasteries and created a brand new church to fill the void. There were many courtiers and politicians who were less than pleased with what he had done, but Henry was not a king you disagreed with, let alone got into an argument with. By 1545, when Anne faced trial, Henry's health was beginning to fail. The political sharks could smell blood in the water. Henry's heir, Prince Edward, was young. He was about 8 years old, and he had been strongly influenced by Queen Catherine Parr, who had made sure he received a strong Protestant education. Protestant faction in Henry's court was pleased with this, but the Catholic faction was hoping that England would be restored to the papacy after Henry's death, and the Queen posed a direct threat to their plans. They wanted to bring her down, and the best way to do it was to prove her association with a known and condemned heretic. When Richard Rich and Thomas Risley arrived at the Tower to interrogate Anne, they had only one goal in mind, to force Anne to implicate the Queen in her reformist activities. They could then take that testimony to the King and call for the Queen's arrest. Richard Rich began the interrogation by listing out a group of prominent women who were known to be ladies-in-waiting to the Queen. Their husbands were prominent in the King's court. These women were known to be reformists, but so far they had managed to evade accusations of being sacramentarian. If Anne identified them as being her associates, or worse yet, of having preached to them, as she was suspected of doing, then these ladies would be arrested for heresy, and the Queen would be arrested along with them. There is evidence that Anne did in fact preach to the Queen of England and her ladies on more than one occasion. There is also evidence that Anne was closely associated with a few of them outside the Queen's circle. Some of them had even slipped her money while she was in prison. As Anne listened to the questions being fired at her, apprehension tightened her chest. She knew that she had been placed on a tightrope, and even the slightest mistake could get innocent women killed. Anne refused to implicate either the Queen or her ladies. She repeatedly evaded questions, remained silent, or outright denied accusations that were flung at her. Finally, furious at her evasion, Rich and Risley ordered the Lieutenant of the Tower to prepare the rack. The rack was located in the lower levels of the White Tower and was used to torture and coerce prisoners into making confessions. Victims of the rack were stretched until their joints popped out of place and their limbs were dislocated. It was an excruciating process which could irreversibly break someone's body. When Anne refused to implicate the Queen or her ladies, she was dragged to the White Tower, tied to the instrument of torture and racked until her arms and her legs were dislocated beyond repair. Though men were occasionally racked in the Tower, it was very rare for a woman to be placed on the rack. Anne was a gentlewoman, and her social status afforded her a certain measure of immunity. She shouldn't have been placed on the rack, let alone tortured by two men. Unfortunately, Anne Askew has the appalling honour of being the first English gentlewoman to be racked at the Tower of London. When they were done with her, they dragged her back to her cell and dumped her inside. The entire episode was enough to break even the strongest man, yet Anne refused to be broken by it. Though she would have been in unimaginable pain, Anne pushed herself to complete her manuscript. Given the extent of her injuries, it's most likely that she would have dictated the manuscript to her maid. The complete manuscript was smuggled out of England, perhaps by the maid, and taken to John Bale, an English reformer in exile in Antwerp. Bale published the manuscript shortly after Anne's death, titling it The Examinations of Anne Askew. It was one of the earliest autobiographical manuscripts penned by a Protestant Englishwoman. Anne Askew was undaunted to the end. When they finally came to take her to the stake, her body was so mangled she had to be placed in a chair and carried to Smithfield. There she was chained to the stake to keep her jellied limbs from causing her to collapse in a heap on the wood. She was burned at Smithfield Market on the 16th of July, 1546, when she was just 25 years old. Anne Askew's story is fascinating. What would compel a 25-year-old gentlewoman who lived a life of wealth and affluence to sacrifice everything she had simply to stand on scripture and not church tradition? It would have been easier and simpler for her to remain silent, perhaps practice her faith in private. Yet she chose to use her voice at a time when most women didn't have that luxury, and if they did, they wouldn't have dared to use it the way she did. In Acts, the Apostle Paul was saying a final goodbye to the elders of the church at Ephesus. After giving them some spiritual advice, he explains to them the reality of what awaited him at the end of his current journey to Jerusalem. He said, "And see, now I go bound in the Spirit to Jerusalem, not knowing the things that will happen to me there, except that the Holy Spirit testifies in every city, saying that chains and tribulations await me." Paul had devoted much of his life to preaching the gospel. Like Anne Askew, he chose to rest on God's word rather than the traditions of men, and much like Anne,

0: and he was a man who faced relentless persecution for his choices and his beliefs. At this point in his life, he understood that going to Jerusalem meant more persecution and the possibility of prison and even death. It was a daunting prospect. Yet in response to this impending struggle, Paul continued in Acts 20, verse 24, "But none of these things move me, nor do I count my life dear to myself, so that I may finish my race with joy and the ministry which I receive from the Lord Jesus to testify to the gospel of the grace of God. None of these things move me," he said. Faced with the very real threat of imprisonment and death, he was determined to finish the work God had called him to do. Faced with the very real threat of being burned alive, Anne Askew was determined to cling to God's word. None of those things moved her. Why? What was it that compelled them both? In 2 Corinthians 5:14, Paul says, "For the love of Christ compels us." And again in Romans 8:38-39, he says, "For I am persuaded that neither death, nor life, nor angels, nor principalities, nor powers, nor things present, nor things to come, nor height, nor depth, nor any other created being shall be able to separate us from the love of God, which is in Christ Jesus our Lord." Love. Both Paul the Apostle and Anne Askew came face to face with Jesus. Through an understanding of the gospel, they saw Jesus' love for them, and their response was to love him back. And that love cast out all fear. Their love for Jesus was greater than their fear of any earthly threat. In John 17:3, Jesus said, "And this is life eternal, that they might know you, the only true God, and Jesus Christ, whom you have sent." Eternal life begins when we get to know God. And when we get to know God, we can't help but fall in love with him because his character is so beautiful. Again, Jesus said in John 8:32, "And ye shall know the truth, and the truth shall set you free." And in John 14:6, he explained to his disciples, "I am the way, the truth, and the life. No man comes to the Father except through me." Truth is a person, and that person is Jesus. And when you know Jesus, when you dig deep into scripture in pursuit of knowing who he is, you will know the truth because you know him. And when you know the truth as it is in Jesus, that truth will set you free in ways you never even dreamed were possible. Think about that. Do you want freedom? Do you want a genuine relationship with the God who created you? That is available to you right now through the Bible. Jesus is waiting for you to know him. Why not let him into your heart today? I want to close our time together by looking at James chapter 1 and verse 5. It's a great verse, and this is what it says. "If any of you lack wisdom, let him ask of God that giveth to all men liberally and upbraideth not, and it shall be given him." I don't know what your personal circumstances are, but I do know that God wants to be involved in your life. He wants you to come to him with your problems, with your doubts, with your fears, with your anxieties. And his shoulders are broad enough. His arms are wide enough. He is strong enough to bear your weight. And maybe you've never read the Bible before. Now's the time to think about finding a way to study the Bible. Maybe you're already a Christian and you used to read the Bible, but you've lapsed. Maybe it's time for you to pick up your Bible and open it and ask Jesus to come and meet you there every morning. Whatever your circumstances are, Jesus is waiting for you to turn to him to find the answers that you need.
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1: 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Blessed are those who hunger for thirst and righteousness, for they will be filled. 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
2: 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We have started a new Bible study series called The Secrets of Prophecy. 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

for theirs is the kingdom of heaven. 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Blessed are the meek, for they will inherit the earth. Blessed are those who hunger and thirst for righteousness, for they will be filled. Blessed are the merciful, for they will be shown mercy. Blessed are the pure in heart, for they will see God.

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2: This is where we look at what the Bible says about the time we are living in, the time leading up to the second coming of Jesus and beyond.
1: I'm Pastor Ben Ray.
2: And I'm Dr. Gilda Wright.
1: And we are coming to you from beautiful Coffs Harbour, Australia.
2: Today I want to say a special hello to you, wherever you're listening from.
1: And our prayer is that God will help you in whatever you're facing today. And through this Bible study, your trust in Jesus as Saviour and coming King will grow, and that He will transform your life in amazing ways. And today we are opening God's Word to answer the question, what does the Bible say about the topic of hell? You know, I want to start by asking, what's your picture of God? Is God a God of love and justice? That's what the Bible says. 1 John 4:16 says, God is
2: love.
1: God is love. And what about this psalm from 89 verse 14?
2: Righteousness and justice are the foundations of your throne. Steadfast love and faithfulness goes before you.
1: Righteousness and justice are the foundation of God's throne. Steadfast love and faithfulness go before us. The scripture's telling us from Genesis to Revelation that God is love. The scripture's telling us from Genesis to Revelation that God is just. That's another word for fair. This is what the scripture is saying here. Righteousness, justice are the foundation of God's throne. Many people's idea of hell is in conflict with this, because the idea that someone would burn forever and ever doesn't seem just to many people. Logic would tell you someone's sins would eventually kind of equal the punishment, and then that would be justice. But the scripture's telling us that God is just. Could there be a biblical misunderstanding that has happened on such an important topic? Let's have a look at God's word today. If God is a God of love, why is there a hell? And what is hell? And when will it occur? Where on earth is hell? Will sinners suffer and burn in hell forever and ever? Let's find out. You know, I want to put it to you today that the scripture talks about hellfire as a real event. It's no joke. It's the worst thing a human being could go through. But I also want to say that it won't last forever and ever, that it is the annihilation of the wicked at judgment at the end of time. The Bible says in 2 Peter that once the world was destroyed with water as a flood, the time of Noah, and it's being reserved for destruction by fire, and then God will make a new heavens and a new earth. And so this idea of the annihilation of the wicked, I believe, is the biblical understanding of the concept of hell. And there's many Christians today who are good, wonderful, godly people who have kind of basically in their mind, I believe people can speak for themselves, but many I think would just think, look, it doesn't seem logical to me, but I'm prepared to suspend my human fallible judgment. And if God says it, well, then I believe it. And I want to affirm those people for having that attitude. And there's plenty of things in life where we have to just say, look, I'm just going to trust God with this. It doesn't seem to make sense to me, but I just trust Him. And, you know, God bless you if that's your attitude, because we all need to have that attitude. However, when it comes to this teaching of hell, I do believe that the Bible, if you'll dig deep, describes a fair and loving judgment, not an unjust one. Let's have a look. Does God enjoy the death of the wicked? What do you think?
2: So in Ezekiel 33:11, it says, I have no pleasure in the death of the wicked, but that the wicked turn from his way and live.
1: So does God want to destroy people?
2: No, definitely not.
1: He's not looking forward to burning people up who have been a real pain in the neck?
2: No.
1: He's not like that. No. He's bigger than that. In fact, he's a father who loves his children. God is looking for ways to get people into heaven, not keep them out. But for those who reject his love and all of his appeals, sin's got to come to an end. And so there will be a judgment and destruction at the end of time. What is God's heartfelt desire for humanity according to the Bible?
2: So in 2 Peter 3:9, the Lord is not slack concerning his promise, as some count slackness, but he is long-suffering towards us, not willing that any should perish, but all should come to repentance.
1: He wants everyone to be saved. And if you aren't close to God today, listen, this is your chance. God is speaking into your heart right now. And I just want to encourage you to say, yes, God, forgive my sins. I want to make my life right with you, even wherever you are listening, driving the car, at home with the radio on. I just want to encourage you to just shoot up a prayer in your heart and say, God, I want to be right with you. I want to be close to you. I want to have you in my life. I want you to forgive my sins. You know, God has got a purpose and a plan for your life. And don't let sin steal it away. The devil will tell you that sin's a great shortcut and that's going to lead to a better life, but don't listen to that. And listen to God. He won't force you, though, to choose him or eternal life. And if you reject it, the Bible's telling us, as a loving God would, he's warning us that the wages of sin is what?
2: Death.
1: Yes, Romans 6:23, the wages of sin is death, but the gift of God is eternal life. Who was hell actually designed for? Is it God's big plan to burn up wicked human beings?
2: No. So if we look in Matthew 25:41, it says, "Into the everlasting fire prepared for the devil and his angels."
1: So the initial and primary purpose for hellfire was to destroy the devil and his angels. And we know that the wicked will be destroyed as well, but the first and primary purpose is to wipe out the devil and his angels. You know, Satan's so happy for confusion to come in the church. If you asked many people, you know, what's hell look like, whether they believe in it or not, they would be imagining a cave, fiery place with stalactites and a river of lava, and maybe the devil's there with a pitchfork poking people. This is nonsense. The devil isn't living in hell as his place to hang out and torture people. Hell hasn't happened yet, and it will happen in the future, and the devil won't be the boss of it. He will be destroyed by it. And so Satan loves for people to misunderstand. So Matthew 25:41, can you read it again for us?
2: It says, "Into the everlasting fire prepared for the devil and his angels."
1: Prepared for the devil and his angels. They'll be destroyed there. Now, some of you have picked up already on this phrase that Dr. Gilda just read out, the everlasting fire. You know, there are some very confusing scriptures on this topic, maybe more than any other topic. We're going to look at them in the second half of our Bible study, so hang in there. We're going to see today a great principle of Bible study at work. If you're looking at a subject in the Bible and you're trying to get your head around it, and you've got 100 verses that all line up one way and 3 or 4 verses that sound like something else, common sense says dig deeper on those 3 or 4 verses to see if there is a misunderstanding. Perhaps it's from the translation or something else. Today we're going to see that there's 180 verses that talk about that hellfire is the destruction or the annihilation of the wicked. There's a good handful of verses that make it sound like this one, everlasting fire, that is sound like they contradict that. So they both can't be right. It's one or the other. Which is it? And let's have a look as we go into our study today. You know, the devil will be destroyed in hellfire at the end of the time, as Jesus said, and he would very much like you to join him there.
2: If you really want to end up there with him, you can, but you are going to have to fight against God to get there.
1: What a beautiful thought that is.
2: I like.
1: You're going to have to fight against God to get there. God's going to use all his influence to get you away from that destination, but he gives you the power of choice, and it'll be your decision in the end. Is there anyone in hell today? You know, last week we did a study on what happens when you die, and we looked at the scriptures. More than 50 Bible verses, including the words of Jesus himself, referring to death as a sleep. Death is a sleep. And so we don't go straight to heaven or hell. And here's another scripture that tells us about that. It's from the parable of the wheat and the tares in Matthew 13:40-42.
2: "Therefore, as the tares are gathered and burnt in the fire, so it will be at the end of this age. The Son of Man will send out his angels, and they will gather

0: gather out of his kingdom all things that offend, and those who practice lawlessness, and will cast them into the furnace of fire.
1: All right. So the question is there anyone in hell today? And the key phrase there is, so the wheat and tares will be burned in the fire. So it will be when?
0: The end of this age.
1: At the end of the age. Not as the moment you die, but it'll be at the end of the age, at the time of judgment. There's not one single person in hell today. It's an event that is coming. So this is kind of, again, a throwback to last week's topic of what happens when a person dies. But what part of a person enters into hellfire? Some people have taught that maybe a ghost part of them goes into hellfire to be tortured forever. What does the Bible say?
0: So in Matthew 5:30, it says, "For it is more profitable for you than one of your members perish than for your whole body to be cast into hell."
1: All right, for your whole body to be cast into hell. You know, the Bible says that we're an indivisible unit of the breath of life and matter, dirt from the earth. As God made Adam in the Garden of Eden, he made you. And so those who are destroyed in hellfire, it'll be a physical burning up of their whole body and then they're gone. That's it. God doesn't want that to happen to you. He's calling us all so we don't end up in that place. We're kind of talking about it already, but what will happen to the wicked when they go to hellfire? From Malachi 4:1.
0: "For behold, the day is coming, burning like an oven, and all the proud, yes, all who do wickedly, will be stubble. And the day which is coming shall burn them up, says the Lord of hosts, that will leave them neither root nor branch."
1: All right. So there's so many key verses here that talk about the annihilation of the wicked. Look at this. The wicked will be what?
0: Stubble.
1: Stubble. What's stubble?
0: Nothing left.
1: Yeah.
0: So just a little bits and pieces.
1: That's right. So if a bushfire rushes through and goes across a paddock or through the bush or across a field of wheat, you're just left with stubble. There's just nothing left. And then it says the day is coming, not eternity, but the day is coming, which shall burn them up. If something's burned up.
0: It's burned up. It's finished. It's done once it's burnt.
1: It's gone. And then it says that will leave them neither root or branch, so there'll be nothing left of them. Hellfire doesn't burn forever. In fact, you want some scripture on it? Let's have a look at what the Bible says. John 3:16, the wicked will perish. What's perish mean?
0: Gone.
1: Yeah. Romans 6:23.
0: Death. Finished.
1: The wicked will be dead. Okay. Malachi 4:1.
0: Burnt up.
1: And Psalm 37:20.
0: Vanish away.
1: So it's gone. Psalm 37:9.
0: Cut off.
1: Psalm 145:20.
0: Destroyed.
1: Revelation 20:9.
0: Devoured.
1: And Psalm 21:9.
0: Fire shall devour them.
1: If something's devoured, how much of it's left?
0: Nothing.
1: It's gone.
0: Gone.
1: And what about Job 21:30?
0: And day of doom.
1: Did it say eternity of doom?
0: It just said a day.
1: A day of doom. So actually, like I said before, the complete annihilation of the wicked is mentioned in over 180 scriptures in the Bible, 180 times. That's a clear teaching. But it's confusing because there are some uses of this word, things like smoke of their torment will rise forever and ever, eternal fire, eternal punishment. What are those doing? How do we make sense of this all? These are good questions, and we're going to have a look as we go a little further. But before we get there, where does hellfire take place?
0: So in Revelation 29, they went up on the breadth of the earth and surrounded the camp of the saints and the beloved city. And fire came down from God out of heaven and devoured them.
1: So again, fire came out of the sky and devoured them. They're gone. Where were they? It says on the breadth of the earth. So the whole earth is the location of hellfire. So, you know, we're in Coffs Harbour today and it's a great place to be. But there will be a time where you won't want to be here. You'll want to be in the city of God, heaven, because the face of the earth will be the location of hellfire. It'll sweep over the whole earth. And then the Bible says in Revelation 21, God will make a new heavens and a new earth, and the new earth will be like heaven itself, no sin, death. It'll be like the Garden of Eden renewed. Here's another question. How long will these hellfires burn for? Well, Isaiah 47:14.
0: Says, "Behold, they shall be as stubble. The fire shall burn them. They shall not deliver themselves from the power of the flame. It shall not be a coal to be warmed by, nor a fire to sit before."
1: All right. So this is an interesting scripture from Isaiah. prophesying about hellfire. It says, they shall be as stubble. There we go, another one of these ones where they're burned up. The fire shall burn them. They shall not deliver themselves from the power of the flame. It shall not be a coal to be warmed by. Well, what's this saying? Well, it's saying that the coal's burned up and gone out, nor a fire to sit before. So it's burned up, it's run its course, and it's run out. So the flames will last for as long as they last. You know, this concept of an eternally burning hell has been a great stumbling block for many seekers or agnostics or atheists considering the character of God. And so you believe that if I don't repent, God is going to supernaturally keep me alive for all eternity. I want to put it to you that we can help people with this stumbling block and remove it, not by twisting scripture, but by lining up our teachings with 180 Bible verses that talk about the destruction of the wicked. Let's look a little deeper at these couple of verses that put it a different way. Before we get to that, I want to ask the common sense question. If this common view that hell is a place of eternal torture and torment is not biblical, how in the world are so many churches teaching it? Where did this teaching come from? And what we're going to see is that if you look back through history, the Christian church has had its ups and downs. And during the Dark Ages and as early as the second century, started importing teachings from the cultures that it was in. And so the pagan Roman culture was mixed together with Christianity in the first couple of hundred years after the end of the Bible being written. And so this includes the concept of an eternal place of torture from pagan Greek and pagan Roman mythology entering the Christian church late in the second century. This teaching became one of the greatest tools for fear and compliance in the church throughout the Middle Ages. When the church was corrupt, they were really manipulating people with this threat of eternal torture. It was good for business. It's even made its way into the translations of the Bible, this misunderstanding about hell. On many occasions, the Hebrew and Greek words for grave, which are Sheol and Hades, they've been translated as the word hell. Now, if you've got a preconceived idea in your head that hell is a place of eternally burning torment because you've not considered any other idea, or you've just settled that that's what it is, every time you read the word hell, that's what you think of, I guess. But isn't it amazing to realize that many times that the Greek word that you're reading isn't the word for hell, it's Hades, or the Hebrew word you're reading is Sheol, which is actually better translated the grave. So many times in the scriptures say when they died, they went down into the grave. That's just like they're back to the dirt. They're buried. It's a big difference in the meaning that when they died, they went down into hell. And this explains why you can have the scripture saying that good people have gone down into the grave. It doesn't make sense that they've gone down into hell because, you know, people like King David and so forth, we think, well, they're not in hell. This mistranslation of Sheol and Hades as the word hell instead of grave has got something to answer for. There's other scriptures that have caused confusion. Let's have a look at them. What does the Bible mean when it talks about eternal and everlasting punishment? Surely this is clear, but let's find out. There are a few passages that have led to confusion. Look at this one. We spoke about it before, Matthew 25, verse 41. Jesus talks about everlasting and eternal fire. You know, how can we explain this and reconcile it with the 180 scriptures that talk about the destruction of the wicked? Jude 7, what does it say, Dr. Gilda?
0: As Sodom and Gomorrah are set forth as an example, suffering the vengeance of eternal fire.
1: All right. Jude is a tiny book. It's one chapter long. It's found right before Revelation. And it says here in verse 7, Sodom and Gomorrah are an example of the vengeance of eternal fire. Dr. Gilda, do you know the story of Sodom and Gomorrah?
0: Yes, Sodom and Gomorrah was a very wicked city.
1: That's correct. And what happened to it?
0: It got destroyed because of the wickedness of it.
1: That's right. Now, what was it destroyed with?
0: Fire.
1: Fire, that's right. So if you go back to Genesis, you can read the story of Abraham. He actually negotiated with God and he said, God, if there are 50 good people in the town, you wouldn't destroy it, would you? And God says, no, not I wouldn't destroy it if there are 50 good people there. And then he whittles his way down, 45, 40, 30, 20, 10. God says, I wouldn't destroy it even if there were 10 righteous people left. In the end, obviously there weren't. God sends two angels that take human form. They go into the city of Sodom and Gomorrah. They grab Lot and his wife and two daughters and drag them out of the city. And Lot's wife famously looks back and she was
0: turned into a pillar of salt.
1: Turned into salt, and Lot and his two daughters flee across the plain, while behind them, fire and brimstone rain down from heaven, completely obliterating Sodom and Gomorrah. Now, this is a real event. This is not just an analogy, and people, archaeologists, have found the area where they believe Sodom and Gomorrah was. Now, I'm being a bit silly here, but if I jump on a plane and fly to the Middle East, would I be able to warm up my hands by the eternal fire of Sodom and Gomorrah?
0: No, it's gone.
1: It's finished. Gone out. So here we've got this use of eternal fire, using the term in a way that in English we don't think of eternal. It's eternal in its consequences, but not eternal in its nature. It says here clearly, you can check it out for yourself, Jude verse 7, Sodom and Gomorrah are an example of the vengeance of eternal fire. That fire completely wiped out those towns, and that's eternal punishment in that those towns don't exist anymore. And so it's a different nuance on the term. Jesus refers to the everlasting fire of hell. What's that? This is everlasting in its consequences, not in the duration. According to the Bible, an everlasting fire burns the object to ashes and then goes out. Here's another example from Revelation 20, verse 10. We use the phrase, well, the Bible uses the phrase, the smoke of their torment rose forever and ever. Now, the key to understanding the book of Revelation is recognizing that it is filled with quotes from the Old Testament. And if this is one of the key ways of understanding that incredible and wonderful book. And so there's over 404 references to the Old Testament in the book of Revelation. This is one of them. This phrase here, the smoke of their torment rises forever and ever, is taken directly from Isaiah 34, verse 9 and 10. Would you read it for us?
0: Its land shall become burning pitch. It shall not be quenchable night or day. Its smoke shall ascend forever.
1: All right. This is talking about the city of Edom. So it says that its land will become burning pitch. It shall not be quenched. Night or day, its smoke shall ascend forever. Well, this is what the quote is in Revelation 20, and it says, the smoke of their torment shall rise forever and ever. But if you go to Edom, which was destroyed with fire, it's not burning today. Like Sodom and Gomorrah, the fire's gone out. It was destroyed. And so over 50 times you'll find that the word forever is used in the Bible to refer to something that would have a natural end. And you can tell from the context what's going on. So, for example, Edom's not burning forever, but it's saying that the destruction is absolute and lasts forever. Let's have a look at another example. Matthew 25, verse 46 talks about everlasting punishment. How do we explain that and reconcile it with the rest of the scripture? Romans 6:23.
0: Is for the wage of sin is death.
1: This is one of the most famous Bible verses. It says, the wages of sin is death, but the gift of God is
0: eternal life.
1: Eternal life. If the idea that hell was a place that burns forever and ever was the Bible truth, shouldn't this scripture read like this? For the wages of sin is eternal life in hell, but the gift of God is eternal life in heaven. But that's not what it says. It says, for the wages of sin is death, but the gift of God is eternal life. And so eternal life with God is the opposite of death, which isn't eternal life in the lake of fire or anywhere else. So it's amazing how if we've been taught something a certain way so many times, the best of us can overlook key scriptures that we actually know off by heart. We're missing, in particular in this context, it's so easy to overlook the reference to the fact that hellfire doesn't last forever. The wages of sin is death, but the gift of God is eternal life. So the Bible's clear that the wicked will receive everlasting punishment. That's true, but it's not everlasting punishing. The everlasting punishment is that you will die and you're gone forever. There's no second chance. That's it. You're wiped out. If you're thrown into the lake of fire, the scripture calls it the second death, and that's it. You don't come back from that. That's everlasting. Luke 3:17 talks about an unquenchable fire. But so does Jeremiah 17:27. And let's hear that one.
0: But if you will not heed me to the hallow the Sabbath day, then I will kindle a fire in its gates, and it shall devour the palaces of Jerusalem, and it shall not be quenched.
1: So God gave a warning that if you keep breaking the commandments, break the Sabbath, Jerusalem's going to be destroyed, and there'll be a fire there that won't be quenched. This prophecy came true. Jerusalem was destroyed with fire, but the city was ruined with an unquenchable fire that's not burning today. Well, how does that work? Well, it's an unquenchable fire because they couldn't put it out while it was had something to burn. But Jerusalem isn't still burning today. The unquenchable fire is a fire that no man can extinguish. Once the fire has accomplished its task, it'll naturally go out. And so you can see in God's word, he's giving us these clues, if you look deeply, to understand this terminology. And you can see that there's some nuance lost in the translation there. But when you reference scripture with scripture, you can see that this reference to everlasting destruction is talking about the everlasting nature of it, not that it would go on and on in a burning sense. For example, 2 Thessalonians 1:6-9 says,
0: "There shall be punished with everlasting destruction from the presence of the Lord and for the glory of his power."
1: So that although there's no such thing as eternal torment, destruction is eternal. It lasts forever. "There shall be punished with everlasting destruction. The wages of sin is death." You know, now is the time to accept Jesus' free gift of life. And if you want to be a part of that new heaven and a new earth that God has promised for every one of us, would you pray with me today? The Bible is inviting you. Jesus is inviting you. Don't go down the path of sin and evil. Let that go and grab a hold of Jesus Christ. Why not pray this prayer with me? Lord Jesus, thank you for your saving grace. Thank you that you don't want anyone to be destroyed, but you long that all would come to repentance. Today, we want to say sorry for our sins. We want to put our hand in our lives in your hands. We thank you for your forgiveness. We thank you that you're saving us and that your salvation is all we need. We put our trust in you today as our Lord and Savior. In Jesus' name, amen. Thank you for joining us today on End Time Events with Gilda and Ben on Faith FM.
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8: The Desire of Ages, Chapter 29, The Sabbath. The Sabbath was hallowed at the creation. As ordained for man, it had its origin when the morning stars sang together and all the sons of God shouted for joy. Peace brooded over the world, for earth was in harmony with heaven. God saw everything that he had made, and behold, it was very good. And he rested in the joy of his completed work. Because he had rested upon the Sabbath, God blessed the seventh day and sanctified it, set it apart to a holy use. He gave it to Adam as a day of rest. It was a memorial of the work of creation, and thus a sign of God's power and his love. The scripture says, "He hath made his wonderful works to be remembered. The things that are made declare the invisible things of him since the creation of the world, even his everlasting power and divinity. All things were created by the Son of God. In the beginning was the Word, and the Word was with God. All things were made by him, and without him was not anything made that was made. And since the Sabbath is a memorial of the work of creation, it is a token of the love and power of Christ. The Sabbath calls our thoughts to nature and brings us into communion with the Creator. In the song of the bird, the sighing of the trees, and the music of the sea, we still may hear his voice who talked with Adam in Eden in the cool of the day. And as we behold his power in nature, we find comfort, for the word that created all things is that which speaks life to the soul. He who commanded the light to shine out of darkness hath shined in our hearts to give the light of the knowledge of the glory of God in the face of Jesus Christ." It was this thought that awoke the song, "Thou, Lord, hast made me glad through thy work. I will triumph in the work of thy hands. O Lord, how great are thy works, and thy thoughts are very deep." And the Holy Spirit, through the prophet Isaiah, declares, "To whom then will ye liken God, or what likeness will ye compare unto him? Have ye not known? Have ye not heard? Hath it not been told you from the beginning? Hath he not understood from the foundations of the earth? It is he that sitteth upon the circle of the earth, and the inhabitants thereof are as grasshoppers, that stretcheth out the heavens as a curtain, and spreadeth them out as a tent to dwell in. To whom then will ye liken me, or shall I be equal? Saith the Holy One. Lift up your eyes on high, and behold who hath created these things, that bringeth out their host by number. He calleth them all by names by the greatness of his might. For that he is strong in power, not one faileth. Why sayest thou, O Jacob, and speakest, O Israel, my way is hid from the Lord, and my judgment is passed over from my God? Hast thou not known? Hast thou not heard that the everlasting God, the Lord, the creator of the ends of the earth, fainteth not, neither is weary? He giveth power to the faint, and to them that have no might he increaseth strength. Fear thou not, for I am with thee. Be not dismayed, for I am thy God. I will strengthen thee, yea, I will help thee. Yea, I will uphold thee with the right hand of my righteousness. Look unto me, and be ye saved, all the ends of the earth, for I am God, and there is none else. This is the message written in nature, which the Sabbath is appointed to keep in memory. When the Lord bade Israel hallow his Sabbaths, he said, "They shall be a sign between me and you, that ye may know that I am Jehovah your God. The Sabbath was embodied in the law given from Sinai, but it was not then first made known as a day of rest. The people of Israel had a knowledge of it before they came to Sinai. On the way thither, the Sabbath was kept. When some profaned it, the Lord reproved them, saying, "How long refuse you to keep my commandments and my laws?" The Sabbath was not for Israel merely, but for the world. It had been made known to man in Eden. And like the other precepts of the Decalogue, it is of imperishable obligation. Of that law of which the fourth commandment forms a part, Christ declares, "Till heaven and earth pass, one jot or one tittle shall in no wise pass from the law." So long as the heavens and the earth endure, the Sabbath will continue as a sign of the Creator's power. And when Eden shall bloom on earth again, God's holy rest day will be honored by all beneath the sun. From one Sabbath to another, the inhabitants of the glorified new earth shall go up to worship before me, saith the Lord. No other institution which was committed to the Jews tended so fully to distinguish them from the surrounding nations as did the Sabbath. God designed that its observance should designate them as his worshippers. It was to be a token of their separation from idolatry and their connection with the true God. But in order to keep the Sabbath holy, men must themselves be holy. Through faith, they must become partakers of the righteousness of Christ. When the command was given to Israel, "Remember the Sabbath day to keep it holy," the Lord said also to them, "Ye shall be holy men unto me." Only thus could the Sabbath distinguish Israel as the worshippers of God. As the Jews departed from God and failed to make the righteousness of Christ their own by faith, the Sabbath lost its significance to them. Satan was seeking to exalt himself and to draw men away from Christ, and he worked to pervert the Sabbath because it is the sign of the power of Christ. The Jewish leaders accomplished the will of Satan by surrounding God's rest day with burdensome requirements. In the days of Christ, the Sabbath had become so perverted that its observance reflected the character of selfish and arbitrary men rather than the character of the loving Heavenly Father. The rabbis virtually represented God as giving laws which it was impossible for men to obey. They led the people to look upon God as a tyrant and to think that the observance of the Sabbath as he required it made men hard-hearted and cruel. It was the work of Christ to clear away these misconceptions. Although the rabbis followed him with merciless hostility, he did not ever appear to conform to their requirements, but went straight forward, keeping the Sabbath according to the law of God. Upon one Sabbath day, as the Savior and his disciples returned from the place of worship, they passed through a field of ripening grain. Jesus had continued his work to a late hour, and while passing through the fields, the disciples began to gather the heads of grain and to eat the kernels after rubbing them in their hands. On any other day, this act would have excited no comment, for one passing through a field of grain, an orchard, or a vineyard was at liberty to gather what he desired to eat. But to do this on the Sabbath was held to be an act of desecration. Not only was the gathering of the grain a kind of reaping, but the rubbing of it in the hands was a kind of threshing. Thus, in the opinion of the rabbis, there was a double offense. The spies at once complained to Jesus, saying, "Behold, thy disciples do that which it is not lawful to do upon the Sabbath day." When accused of Sabbath breaking at Bethesda, Jesus defended himself by affirming his sonship to God and declaring that he worked in harmony with the Father. Now that the disciples are attacked, he cites his accusers to examples from the Old Testament, acts performed on the Sabbath by those who were in the service of God. The Jewish teachers prided themselves on their knowledge of the Scriptures, and in the Savior's answer there was an implied rebuke for their ignorance of the sacred writings. "Have ye not read so much as this?" he said. "What David did when himself was an hungered, and they which were with him, how he went into the house of God, and did take and eat the showbread, which is not lawful to eat, but for the priests alone. And he said unto them, The Sabbath was made for man, and not man for the Sabbath. Have ye not read in the law, how that on the Sabbath days the priests in the temple profane the Sabbath, and are blameless? But I say unto you, that in this place is one greater than the temple. The Son of Man is Lord also of the Sabbath." If it was right for David to satisfy his hunger by eating of the bread that had been set apart to a holy use, then it was right for the disciples to supply their need by plucking the grain upon the sacred hours of the Sabbath. Again, the priests in the temple performed greater labor on the Sabbath than upon other days. The same labor in secular business would be sinful. But the work of the priests was in the service of God. They were performing those rites that pointed to the redeeming power of Christ, and their labor was in harmony with the object of the Sabbath. But now Christ himself had come. The disciples, in doing the work of Christ, were engaged in God's service, and that which was necessary for the accomplishment of this work, it was right to do on the Sabbath day. Christ would teach his disciples and his enemies that the service of God is first of all. The object of God's work in this world is the redemption of man. Therefore, that which is necessary to be done on the Sabbath in the accomplishment of this work is in accord with the Sabbath law. Jesus then crowned his argument by declaring himself the Lord of the Sabbath, one above all question and above all law. This infinite judge acquits the disciples of blame, appealing to the very statutes they are accused of violating. Jesus did not let the matter pass with administering a rebuke to his enemies. He declared that in their blindness they had mistaken the object of the Sabbath. He said, "If ye had known what this meaneth, I will have mercy and not sacrifice, ye would not have condemned the guiltless." Their many heartless rites could not supply the lack of that truthful integrity and tender love which will ever characterize the true worshippers of God. Again, Christ reiterated the truth that the sacrifices were in themselves of no value. They were a means and not an end. Their object was to direct men to the Savior, and thus to bring them into harmony with God. It is the service of love that God values. When this is lacking, the mere round of ceremony is an offense to him. So with the Sabbath. It was designed to bring men into communion with God, but when the mind was absorbed with wearisome rites, the object of the Sabbath was thwarted. Its mere outward observance was a mockery. Upon another Sabbath, as Jesus entered a synagogue, he saw there a man who had a withered hand. The Pharisees watched him, eager to see what he would do. The Savior well knew that in healing on the Sabbath he would be regarded as a transgressor, but he did not hesitate to break down the wall of traditional requirements that barricaded the Sabbath. Jesus bade the afflicted man stand forth and then asked, "Is it lawful to do good on the Sabbath days or to do evil, to save life or to kill?" It was a maxim among the Jews that a failure to do good when one had opportunity was to do evil. To neglect to save life was to kill. Thus Jesus met the rabbis on their own ground, but they held their peace. And when he had looked around about on them with anger, being grieved for the hardness of their hearts, he saith unto the man, "Stretch forth thy hand." And he stretcheth it out, and his hand was restored whole as the other. When questioned, "Is it lawful to heal on the Sabbath days?" Jesus answered, "What man shall there be among you that shall have one sheep, and if it fall into a pit on the Sabbath day, will he not lay hold on it and lift it out? How much then is a man better than a sheep? Wherefore, it is lawful to do well on the Sabbath days." The spies dared not answer Christ in the presence of the multitude for fear of involving themselves in difficulty. They knew that he had spoken the truth. Rather than violate their traditions, they would leave a man to suffer, while they would relieve a brute because of the loss to the owner if it were neglected. Thus, greater care was shown for a dumb animal than for man, who is made in the image of God. This illustrates the working of all false religions. They originate in man's desire to exalt himself above God, but they result in degrading man below the brute. Every religion that wars against the sovereignty of God defrauds man of the glory which was his at the creation and which is to be restored to him in Christ. Every false religion teaches its adherents to be careless of human needs, sufferings, and rights. The gospel places a high value upon humanity as the purchase of the blood of Christ, and it teaches a tender regard for the wants and woes of man. The Lord says, "I will make a man more precious than fine gold, even a man than the golden wedge of Ophir." When Jesus turned upon the Pharisees with the question whether it was lawful on the Sabbath day to do good or to do evil, to save life or to kill, he confronted them with their own wicked purposes. They were hunting his life with bitter hatred, while he was saving life and bringing happiness to multitudes. Was it better to slay upon the Sabbath, as they were planning to do, than to heal the afflicted, as he had done? Was it more righteous to have murder in the heart upon God's holy day than love to all men, which finds expression in deeds of mercy? In the healing of the withered hand, Jesus condemned the custom of the Jews and left the fourth commandment standing as God had given it. "It is lawful to do well on the Sabbath days," he declared. By sweeping away the senseless restrictions of the Jews, Christ honored the Sabbath, while those who complained of him were dishonoring God's holy day. Those who hold that Christ abolished the law teach that he broke the Sabbath and justified his disciples in doing the same. Thus, they are really taking the same ground as did the cavilling Jews. In this, they contradict the testimony of Christ himself, who declared, "I have kept my Father's commandments and abide in his love." Neither the Savior nor his followers broke the law of the Sabbath. Christ was a living representative of the law. No violation of its holy precepts was found in his life. Looking upon a nation of witnesses who were seeking occasion to condemn him, he could say unchallenged, "Which of you convicteth me of sin?" The Savior had not come to set aside what patriarchs and prophets had spoken, for he himself had spoken through these representative men. All the truths of God's word came from him, but these priceless gems had been placed in false settings. Their precious light had been made to minister to error. God desired them to be removed from their settings of error and replaced in the framework of truth. This work only a divine hand could accomplish. By its connection with error, the truth had been serving the cause of the enemy of God and man. Christ had come to place it where it would glorify God and work the salvation of humanity. "The Sabbath was made for man, not man for the Sabbath," Jesus said. The institutions that God has established are for the benefit of mankind. All things are for your sakes, whether Paul or Apollos or Caiaphas, or the world or life or death, or things present or things to come, all are yours, and ye are Christ's, and Christ is God's. The law of 10 commandments, of which the Sabbath forms a part, God gave to him.

0: Even them I will bring to my holy mountain, and make them joyful in my house of prayer. Wherefore the Son of Man is Lord also of the Sabbath. These words are full of instruction and comfort, because the Sabbath was made for man. It is the Lord's day. It belongs to Christ. For all things were made by him, and without him was not anything made that was made. Since he made all things, he made the Sabbath. By him it was set apart as a memorial of the work of creation. It points to him as both the creator and the sanctifier. It declares that he who created all things in heaven and in earth, and by whom all things hold together, is the head of the church, and that by his power we are reconciled to God. For speaking of Israel, he said, I gave them my Sabbaths, to be a sign between me and them, that they might know that I am the Lord that sanctify them, make them holy. Then the Sabbath is a sign of Christ's power to make us holy, and it is given to all whom Christ makes holy, as a sign of his sanctifying power. The Sabbath is given to all who through Christ become a part of the Israel of God. And the Lord says, if thou turn away thy foot from the Sabbath, from doing thy pleasure on my holy day, and call the Sabbath a delight, the holy of the Lord honorable, then thou shalt delight thyself in the Lord. To all who receive the Sabbath as a sign of Christ's creative and redeeming power, it will be a delight. Seeing Christ in it, they delight themselves in him. The Sabbath points them to the works of creation as an evidence of his mighty power in redemption. While it calls to mind the lost peace of Eden, it tells of peace restored through the Savior. And every object in nature repeats his invitation, come unto me, all ye that labor and are heavy laden, and I will give you rest.
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1: Hello and welcome again to Two Cents Podcast. I am your host, Joe Skeff, and I have here with me my friend, my brother, financial advisor, and finance guru, Sam Bonello. Sorry, I exaggerated a little bit, Sam, but not too much. You are my financial guru. It's good to have you here.
2: Good to be here. How can I help you today, Joseph?
1: Sam, our listeners are really wanting to know about the I word, insurance.
2: Okay.
1: I want you to guide us through the world of insurance, what it is all about, what kind of beast are we talking? Is it really necessary? Can't I just save that money and, you know, spend it somewhere else? Or is it super important? So can you give us a little bit of a walkthrough into the importance of insurances?
2: Sure. So insurances appear everywhere. The one that's most common to people would be car insurance. And from the government's perspective, some of that is essential. You cannot register your car without a compulsory third-party insurance slip, which says you have taken a policy out that if you cause accident or injury to other people's property or person through fault of your own, then there is an insured amount there to cover damages. So from that perspective, the government thinks some of it is essential. And in other ways, we'll get to it a bit later, I'm sure, the government's also encouraging people to take out things like life insurance by allowing them to pay for life insurance premiums out of the money that they have protected with lots of other laws to provide for your retirement. And so there's some interesting logic there that the government would be willing to let you dip into your retirement savings to pay for life insurance. And it's really just the philosophy that if someone has misfortune during their working life, the government knows that there'll be a significant burden on the social welfare system. And so they're willing to bend the rules on their retirement plans and let them pay for some life insurance out of that to lessen the burden on the social welfare system. So, yeah, they're two of the insurance types, but it appears in businesses insure for crop damage, farmers insure for crop damage, businesses insure for, you know, damage to cargo while it's in transit. So insurance shows up everywhere, but we'll try and stick to what's most relevant to the listeners here.
1: Okay, well, that's great. So, from what you're saying here, it looks like life without insurance is virtually non-existent in this country, at least. If you're driving a car, you have an insurance, mandatory insurance, green slip. And yeah, the government actually thinks that insurance is such an important thing for this country that they are even bending the rules of your superannuation to make it easier for people to access it.
2: Yeah, to incentivize or to promote the uptake of insurance. And I think two of the probably easiest things for people to understand insurance around is, yeah, car insurance and house insurance. So when it comes to insurance, insurance is dealing with the world of risk. So that's what we're trying to mitigate when we take out an insurance policy. Now, if I'm driving an old bomb that's worth $1,000, my primary concern of the financial damage that I might cause or incur is what I could do to damage other people and other people's property. Because if the $1,000 car gets damaged, I don't really want to pay $1,000 a year insurance premium so that they'll replace my $1,000 car. That doesn't make any sense. Now, if you're driving a $50,000 car and you can't easily replace that, then taking out what's called a comprehensive insurance policy, which would replace not just the property that you damage of other people's, but your own car, and then any medical bills that people that you run into or have an accident with might incur. It's to say that I can't easily replace this asset, and so me paying $1,000 for a comprehensive insurance is better than me running the risk of ending up with no vehicle.
1: Okay, so in a nutshell, look, it looks that from a government perspective, it's a good deal that people have insurance, but what's in that for the consumer? So what do I benefit from having an insurance? Why should I bother myself?
2: Yeah. So going to a different example, house insurance, that's an easy one to understand. If you own a property, or even if you don't own the property, if you're a renter, you can get renter's insurance. And what that does is it covers the contents. One of the things that it does is it covers the contents of your home, so that if there's theft, if there is a fire, if there is flood damage in your apartment, I know of one peer of ours in Brisbane who had a lot of water run down his driveway during the heavy rains in 2022, it was. And he had a couple of inches of water through his carpet. It damaged his computer, a bunch of things. He got about a $50,000 payout just for the water damage came through his home. And that saves him having to buy a new fridge, new computer, new couches, all of those things that were damaged. And so for a premium of maybe, I'm guessing here because home and contents insurance is not my specialty, but maybe the premium's a couple hundred dollars a year, that saved him, you know, tens of thousands of dollars in replacing those assets. And that's why when you're taking out an insurance policy, whether it's a car insurance policy, a home and contents insurance policy, or a life insurance policy, the insurer is going to ask you a list of questions that help them to determine how much of a risk you are. So let's take car insurance. I'm sure everyone that's had a comprehensive policy knows this story. They're going to ask you, do you park your car in the garage? What suburb do you live in? How many speeding tickets? How many traffic infringements have you had? Because they're looking at it and saying, well, if Joseph lives in a suburb that has high crime, and his car is parked on the street instead of being parked in a garage, and he has a long list of speeding tickets, and he even lost his license last year, Joseph is more risk than Sam, who, sorry to make me the good guy here, Joe.
1: Yeah, but why are you doing this?
2: Well, it's just easy to do.
1: I'm a very good driver, by the way.
2: You are. Yeah, maybe too safe from my experience, actually.
1: My wife says that I drive like an old person, but I totally disagree. I just
2: but you're
1: say,
2: doing it on purpose. At least you're doing it on purpose.
1: You know, I have to abide by the laws.
2: Yep. So, but if someone has their car parked inside of a garage, no traffic infringements, they live in a good suburb where there's never been any flooding, the insurer looks at that and says, well, there's less risk that client B is going to make a claim against us, and so their premiums won't be as high. And a premium is the cost of insurance. So when it comes to home and contents insurance, obviously, if you live in a home that was recently affected by flooding, your premiums are going to be much higher because the chances that might happen again are high. And when it comes to life insurances, if you smoke, if you drink, if you have a hereditary history of heart disease, the insurance company wants to know that. And people sometimes get frustrated at the process of underwriting. But I think it's helpful to put yourself in the insurer's shoes and say, before I put, you know, $500,000 or $1 million on the line, I want to know a little bit about this person, their behaviors, whether it's with their car, whether it's with their house, or whether it's with their health. So that's the process of underwriting that you have to go through to get just about any insurance policy.
1: Okay. So let me see. In summary, what you're telling me is that an insurance, just in lay terms, an insurance is like a protection that I'm buying because I do not know the future. And if something really big, even catastrophic, happens in the future that would absolutely destroy me financially, I can buy a protection by paying a little bit or some amount each year, an amount that is affordable, that in the case that this life-changing event happens, then I will receive a lump sum, and that lump sum will help me to cover the costs of that big tragedy or big unexpected event. So the insurance, basically that's what an insurance is. I'm paying because if I were 100% sure that nothing would ever happen to me, I wouldn't need an insurance, would I? But how can you actually be certain?
2: Well, and that's the hard part is we don't have a crystal ball. And so while we can't guarantee that nothing detrimental will ever happen to our property or our person, there are situations where people would look at an insurance policy and understandably say, I don't need that. But that's entering the area of what's called self-insurance. So you and I have talked about this on previous podcasts about having a budget, and one of the top lines of your budget or your cash flow plan is to put 10% or more of your income aside for emergencies or for investments to cover your expenses in the future. That is a form of self-insurance. Mm. And if you were to interact with someone who's, you know, worked hard, been blessed, and has a lot of money in the bank, talking, you know, hundreds of thousands or millions of dollars, do they need life insurance? Well, do they need insurance to cover a $50,000 vehicle? Probably not. If you've got millions of dollars in the bank, if something happens to the car, you can go replace it. But if they've got large debts and they want those assets to be debt-free so that their wife and children can maintain the same standard of living, then yeah, maybe someone with millions of dollars would also see value in a life to protect the standard of living that they enjoy. And they would have to pay a commensurate premium for such large insurance. But there's different ways of managing risk. Parking your car in the garage is one way of managing the risk of hail damage and theft. Having a lot of money in the bank to replace your car is a way of self-insuring. And if you don't have either of those options or you're not comfortable with both of those, then there's a market for people that are willing to say, well, we'll absorb some of that risk by pooling a lot of people like yourself, collecting a small premium or a moderate premium from each of you, knowing that not all of you are going to claim at once. And they end up in front. They're running a business. It's a life insurance company, or it's a car insurance company, or a property insurance company. So that's sort of a bird's eye view of what insurance is. It's there to manage risk. It's not the only way to manage risk, but it's the way that I would say the majority of us need to manage risk that way.
1: That's very interesting. Thank you for that explanation. And I guess that now I'm a little bit ready to move from the theory part of insurance that is very helpful into a little bit more of the practical stuff. So where do I start? Let's say I don't have any insurance. I'm a young adult. Where do I start? Which is, you know, the most important insurance that I should worry about? And in your opinion, and how does it work?
2: Yeah. So, and I'll introduce it here. So my profession, as Joe, you've said before, is financial advice. The insurances that I deal with on a daily basis for clients is life insurances, but I'll work my way up to those. But I just want to say my level of experience with other insurances is the same as probably anyone else on the street, because I've got a car, I've got a house, and I've had to interact with those sorts of insurances. But if you think about, in trying to make financial progress for you personally, what are the things that you need? You need to be able to get to and from work. So if your income relies on you having a car and transport, then car insurance is probably a smart way to go. The levels of car insurance is you've got your CTP green slip, your compulsory third party, which you can't register the car without it. Then you've got comprehensive insurance at the other end of that spectrum. But in the middle, you've got one that is third party property and injury. And that one is key because there are things that are covered by that little extra step of third party property and injury insurance on a car that are not covered by the compulsory. So the compulsory, as my understand it, just covers injury to people. It doesn't cover injury, damage to property and to the other person's vehicle. And so I know of stories of young people that have thought, I'm insured because I've got CTP green slip, compulsory third party. But when they've run into someone, there's been no medical bills to pay because the person didn't get hurt, but that young person has to fork out money to pay for the other person's vehicle. Now, if you run into the back of a bomb, it's not a big deal. But if you run into the back of a European sports car, well, that could be a massive bill that could really set you back financially. So again, think of this. What do I need to build my wealth and to keep moving forward on my wealth journey? Well, if you need transport, you're not in a position where you can catch the bus or the train and save money that way, then car insurance is something that you really do need to understand. And if you're driving a valuable car that you couldn't replace easily, you're probably looking at comprehensive insurance. Moving away from comprehensive, but from the car insurance space, I would say you're looking at home insurance. If you have furnished your house from op shop furniture, and if the house that you're renting burnt down, it wouldn't really affect you. You would go back to the op shop and spend a couple hundred dollars and be set up and go again. Then maybe you don't need to think about that. But if you've spent well on furniture that won't wear out throughout your lifetime, or you've got expensive camera equipment or things related to your work, tools, if you're a tradesperson that are in your home or in your garage, then you may want to look at what's it going to cost me to protect my livelihood because of these tools and equipment, or to protect the things that are precious to me as far as inheritances or artworks, whatever you might have. And there's a policy for that. So the other insurance which I'm least inclined to talk about is health insurance. Because I'm still trying to, I'm still trying to figure that out myself. There is a point at which you may as well pay for private health insurance, because if you earn over $90,000 a year and you don't have private health insurance, the government takes an extra tax of 1.5% of your income. And it often works out that the cost of your private health insurance premiums aren't that far off of the cost of that 1.5% tax. So you may as well pay the tax and get something for it. But
1: we're talking, of course, in an Australian context where there's a basic health insurance provided by the government via Medicare to everyone. But if we were in a different country, for example, where that's not necessarily the case, or if that universal health care is not so available, then we, so, because basically what I'm saying is that you want to be insured in case if you go to the hospital, let's say you get to the ICU, you know, and there's like $1 million bill, you don't want to pay for that yourself. You know, you'd be better off if you had an insurance for that. The question would be, do I stay with the basic government provided one, or do I spend out some extra money and I, you know, and get a private insurance?
2: Yeah. And here in Australia, everyone pays for Medicare, which is 2% of your income through your taxes. And that means that pretty much if any emergency happens, you will get treatment. But I was speaking to a client today who happens to have private health insurance, and it means that she can schedule her knee replacement as soon as the doctor has availability. Whereas she was sharing a story of a friend who waited 8 years in the public health system for a knee replacement because it's not an essential item. It's not life-threatening, and so it can wait. And sometimes in a busy public health system, it gets pushed down the line. But, yeah, like I say, the discussion around private health insurance and – whether or not it's worth it if you're earning. I've just pulled up here. The threshold for the Medicare levy surcharge is if you're single and you earn under $93,000, you won't be paying any Medicare levy surcharge. And if you're a family and you earn under $186,000, you won't be paying any Medicare levy surcharge. So, won't probably dwell on that one, like I say, Joseph, because I'm while I've got that cover
1: that's fair
2: I'm
1: enough.
2: Constantly undecided as to whether it's worth it. And I'm not giving advice on whether people should or shouldn't have it. I'm actually wanting advice.
1: That's fair enough. That's fair enough. And what about life insurance? You mentioned about life insurance and disability insurance. Yeah. Are they the same thing? Are they different? Are they part of the same package?
2: No.
1: How do
2: they
1: work?
2: They're very different. And I'll go through these in a little more detail because, like I say, that's my day-to-day. But just want to start out this part of the conversation by saying everything I'm sharing about life insurances is general in nature. I don't know our listeners' personal circumstances, so it can't be understood to be personal advice that I'm saying you should get X amount of insurance or you shouldn't. So this is just general educational points that I'll share to orient people to what's possible and send them on their way to investigate further if they think there's relevance in it. So just want to make that important sort of distinction here before I go into it. So going back to that concept of when you're thinking about insurances, what do you need to insure, if anything, to protect the progress of your journey towards financial independence? And I'll go through it in those sort of steps, that chronology. So if you're early 20s, you've landed, you've finished your education, and you've landed your first job, you all of a sudden have what is most likely the largest asset that you will ever need to insure, and that is your working career, your ability to generate income for if you're starting a job at 20 and you're going to finish working at age 60, there's 40 years of income there. And if the average wage is $80,000, well, 40 years of $80,000 is a significant amount of money. What do I mean by insuring your ability to earn income? Two insurances deal with that. The first is called income protection. And one of the advantages of it is it's tax deductible to you because the government deems that it's a relevant cost of you making an income. And so if you pay a life insurance, income protection insurance premium, you can claim that as a tax deduction at the end of the financial year. But what that covers is at the moment, some of the old policies were 75% of the income that you were earning before you became injured or ill and prevented from working because of that injury or illness. It would pay 75% of your income all the way through to age 65 or age 70, depending on the policy that you took out. So
1: can you repeat that, the name of the type of insurance to our listeners?
2: Yes. So that insurance is called income protection insurance. And I'll give you an example of an income protection policy. I've just run a quote for a 34-year-old. If they are a school teacher in good health, not smoking, again, these are some of the underwriting questions that you would be asked. Do you smoke? Do you have a history of heart disease? Do you have a history of cancer? All of that would be factored into getting the policy. But once you've got the policy, the new income protection policies can pay up to 70% of your income. So if you're a school teacher on $90,000 a year, an income protection policy, the one that I've built here, if you're unable to work for 90 days because of injury or illness, this policy will pay you $5,250 per month for 5 years while you recover or while you get treatment or while you retrain so that you can do a different job. So,
1: Very interesting. So 5 years worth of income pretty much on that particular policy.
2: Yeah. And you can shorten the waiting period to all the way down to 30 days, but it just gets more expensive, the premium. But that policy paying 70% of a $90,000 teacher's wage is going to cost you with this company, which I won't name, but it's a real quote, is $416 for the year, which then becomes a tax deduction for you. And that's to give you 5 years worth of breathing room if you're unable to work because of injury or illness.
1: That is very interesting. And what about that story that you could deduct the premium of your insurance from your superannuation? So it doesn't really come out of a out-of-pocket expense. I don't have to factor it into my day-to-day wages. Does that apply to income protection insurances, or that's more of a life thing?
2: How does it work? Great question. You can pay for life in for certain life insurance policies outside of super, and you can, yes, you can pay for income protection out of your superannuation policy. So again, that's a consent from the government to say, hey, this is valuable to not just the individual, but to the social welfare system. And so we'll allow Joe to pay his income protection policy out of his superannuation account. And I just changed the quote here. If someone wanted that same benefit of $5,250 to pay all the way through to age 65, then that's going to cost $750 in the first year for a 33-year-old, I think it was, school teacher. So just to give you a bit of an idea of what you might be looking at cost-wise to ensure, 30 years worth of income.
1: So that would be under the same avenue, like the same product, income protection policy, but instead of looking at a 5-year policy, we're looking at a 30-year.
2: Yep, all the way through to age 65.
1: Can the consumer, so can I choose that? Or how does it work? Can I say, okay, I just want for 5 years worth of income, or I want 30 years worth of income? Is that my choice, or it depends on the kind of injury that I sustain? Because, for example, if it happens, God forbid, and then I become absolutely incapable of any further kind of work, 5 years will help, but they're not going to solve my problem. Shouldn't I just look at, 30 years and period, or the insurance company would look into that and make a decision based on the kind of injury that I had?
2: So the payment that you get is not determined once you have an injury. It's determined when you take the policy out. So the insurance company doesn't weigh in necessarily on which policy you take out. You can choose a 1-year benefit period, a 2-year, a 5-year, up to age 65, and some insurers will let you go to age 70. But I will say a little caveat here. There are certain occupations that you either cannot get cover for at all, or you can only get 5 years worth of cover. And I'll give you an example of this. This is actually how I ended up coming into financial advice. Was I had an income protection policy. My occupation on that policy was listed as being a farmer. I was working in agriculture, and that was considered a risky occupation because of the number of workplace accidents that happen on farms with livestock and machinery and, all the things that can go wrong. And so I knew that when I was moving out of farming as a career, if I called my insurance, my financial advisor who took care of my insurance and said, hey, can you change my occupation away from being a farmer? Then my premiums could come right down. So there are some things, like if you're working underground in a mine, there's not a lot of insurance options because of the high risk nature of your job. But here's a little trick.
1: Wow. That's pretty tough.
2: If you're out of college, you get your first job, and let's say it's an administrative job. If you take that policy out and then you transfer into the police force, which is a very difficult occupation to get insurance for, your insurance can follow you because you took it out before you changed career. But if you try and take an insurance policy out once you're mining underground, or once you're a police officer, you may not be able to take out a new insurance policy. And so this is, I guess, one of the pros to taking out insurances when you're young, in a safe job, and you're healthy. Because the other thing is, if you reach 35 and you've had a dozen skin cancers cut off you because you love surfing, then when you go to take out an insurance policy because you've got kids and a house and debt that you want to insure, they might say, yeah, we'll give you an insurance policy, but we will exclude cancer and all types of cancer from that policy because you've got a history of cancers. So the life insurance world gets quite complicated with the benefits and features, as well as the treatment that you can have through underwriting. They can exclude certain parts of your body, or they can say, we will insure you for skin cancers, but we'll charge you extra because we assess that there's a higher risk, and that's called a loading. So.
1: Well, that's very interesting, Sam. And we're running out of time, but I would like to, so we have to close this episode. However, we will still continue this conversation. So if you are a listener in the podcast, tune in to our following episode, because I'm going to ask Sam, how do I actually choose and navigate what's the right level of insurance for me? If he has any advice, I love the life hack that he just gave us about making sure that you're getting on the insurance as soon as possible and at the safest profession as possible, because that can follow you. That's gold right there for you. But Sam, I just want to thank you for now, and we're going to continue this conversation. We're breaking up this episode into another part, and I'm looking forward to see our listeners in the next episode. So we will continue our conversation about all things insurances. And by the way, if you are a listener and you have questions, please do send the questions to us. There is a platform on our podcasts in Spotify that you can just type in the questions that you have. Do you have questions about insurance? Do you have doubts? Do you have any kind of thought that is intriguing you? Please do send it to us, and I'll ask Sam so he can answer your questions as well, and we can interact. But bye for now. Thank you so much for tuning in to Faith FM, for those of you that are listening to the radio, or thank you for those who are following us on all the podcast platforms. I'm Joe Skeff. I'm here with Sam Bonello, and we will be back on the next episode to see all things insurance. Thank you very much, and I'll see you shortly.
2: Thanks, Joe.
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0: Hi, my name is Justin Lawman. I'm with my two mates,
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0: 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So much going on, guys. 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
9: Our theme Bible passage in this Bible study together has been Revelation chapter 14, where we have been looking at one of the characteristics of God's last day people, described in Revelation 14 and Revelation 7 as the 144,000. This group of people are described in various characteristics, but we've been zeroing in on this one particular characteristic where the Bible tells us that they are a group of people who follow the Lamb wherever He goes. They are so fixated on the Lord and where He is going that they do not let Him out of their sight. They follow the Lamb both in the good times and in the trying times. There is nothing that breaks their vision from following the Lamb wherever He goes. I want to be part of that group. Amen? Now, it's interesting. You might find this interesting. We haven't really zeroed in on this too much, but this word follow here is the same Greek word that is used to describe the following of Jesus' disciples. In Matthew chapter 4, verses 20 and 22, the Bible says, "And they straightway," or immediately, "left their nets and followed Him," talking about Peter and Andrew leaving their nets and following after Jesus. And then in verse 22, "And they immediately left the ship and their father and followed Him," talking about James and John. And the word "follow" there, it literally means to join as one's disciple or to become his disciple. And so as these men left their nets, they left their ship, they left their family, and they followed Jesus, they were becoming disciples of His, following Him wherever He went. so the same thing is true with God's people in the last days, the 144,000 who follow the Lamb wherever he goes. They are becoming disciples of Christ, observing him as their example of how they ought to live their lives. Some of you want to be disciple of Christ. Amen. I want to follow him as Peter, James, John, all of these disciples follow Jesus wherever he went. Now, as I mentioned already, we are in the midst of the trials of Christ. We've looked at four of them. There are six trials that Jesus went through, just as a little refresher here. There are three trials that he went through that were religious, three trials that were civil. The three trials that were religious, the verdict was guilty. The three trials that were civil, the verdict was innocent. The religious leaders were condemning Jesus on the basis of blasphemy that he, as a man, was claiming to be the Son of God. Now, of course, he was the Son of God, so he wasn't being blasphemous in that claim. However, when they brought him into the civil court of Pilate and then Herod and then Pilate again, each time in that civil court system, they did not find anything that was worthy of death, even though the outcome of these trials was that Jesus was condemned to death. These last two trials, I like to refer to them as the silent trials of Christ. The first four, Jesus spoke in all four of those trials. The last two, he is silent, like a lamb being led to the slaughter. And so now we're going to turn our attention to the next trial of Jesus. We're going to Luke chapter 23. If you would turn there with me in your Bibles, we're going to look at the trial that Jesus had before Herod. Luke chapter 23, and we're going to pick this up. Well, we're going to start in verse 12 here in just a moment. As you probably know, Pilate was vacillating between whether or not he would condemn Jesus to death. He looked at him, in his mind, Jesus was innocent, but the crowd was crying for him to be crucified. And so he wasn't quite sure what to do. And so what we find is that when Pilate found out that Herod was in town and that Jesus was a Galilean, he decided that he would shove the responsibility off from himself and let Herod be the one who ultimately made the decision whether or not Jesus was to be condemned. Now, you probably know this, but the Bible tells us here in verse 12 of Luke chapter 23, and the same day Pilate and Herod were made friends together, for before they were at enmity between themselves. They had a rift between themselves. And Pilate hoped that over the trial of Jesus, that they would be able to heal this rift between these two political leaders. And in fact, that's actually what took place. The two magistrates were made friends over the trial of Jesus. And so Pilate was shoving the responsibility off. He was kicking it down the road, if you will, and wanted Herod ultimately to be the one who made that decision. Now, you probably already know this, but just for the sake of clarification, Herod, the one that Jesus was soon to stand before, this was the same Herod who took the life of John the Baptist. That greatest of prophets, the one who Herod himself knew that he was innocent, that there was nothing wrong with him. Even though John the Baptist gave him stern rebukes, rebuking his sin, he did not want to ultimately put him to death. But as you know, there was the promise that was made and the dancing that took place and all of that stuff. And so he had to come through with the promise that he made. And so, yes, he cut the head of the greatest of prophets off his shoulders as a gift to a sensual dancer who danced before him. This was the same Herod that Jesus was to stand before in trial. Now notice what the Bible says in Luke, the 23rd chapter, verse 8 and 9. The Bible says this. And when Herod saw Jesus, he was exceedingly glad, for he was desirous to see him, and he desirous to see him of a long season, because he had heard many things of him and hoped to have seen some miracle done by him. In fact, Herod was so happy to see Jesus that he commanded that he be loosened. All this time, Jesus' hands had been bound together as a prisoner, even though he hadn't been condemned legitimately. He commanded that he be loosed from his bands. Herod was excited to be in the presence of Jesus. In fact, it says this in the book Desire of Ages, page 729. Looking with compassion into the serene face of the world's Redeemer, he read in it only wisdom and purity. He, as well as Pilate, was satisfied that Christ had been accused through malice and envy. Herod was happy to see Jesus. But he was happy to see Jesus because he wanted to be entertained by the miracles that Jesus performed. He was not happy to see Jesus as his savior. He was happy to see Jesus as some means of satisfying his curiosity. And I wonder to myself if sometimes we have something in common with Herod. Is Jesus a means of entertainment for us? Something that we do on the weekend and in the morning throughout the day to fill up our time, make us feel good? Or are we interested in Jesus because he is our savior from sin? That's not what Herod wanted. He just wanted to see this miracle working power, some sort of theatrical demonstration, if you will. So he brought in the lame, the decrepit, the people who were sick and what have you. He brought them into his palace there where Jesus was, and he asked Jesus, three times he asked Jesus to perform miracles for him. Jesus stood there silent. In fact, Desire of Ages tells us this, that Herod told Jesus, if thou canst work miracles for others, work them now for thine own good, and it will serve thee a good purpose. Did Jesus come into this world for his own good? He didn't come there to satisfy himself. He didn't come there to make himself comfortable. If that were the case, he would never have come to this earth to start off with. Am I right? Now, why would he change all of a sudden right here in the last few hours of his life to satisfy his own comfort? Jesus was not there for that. He was not there to satisfy people's curiosity. He came to this world to save people from their sins, and Herod had rejected the prompting of the Holy Spirit in his life. God had spoken to Herod through the mouthpiece of John the Baptist, and Herod had hardened his heart to the promptings of the Holy Spirit. And so because of that, as Jesus stood before Herod, he had nothing to say to him. Whereas Pilate, on the other hand, it was a fresh conviction when Jesus stood before him. Pilate was coming through a fresh conviction, and so Jesus wanted to press that conviction home and work in harmony with the Holy Spirit. And so that's why Jesus spoke so much to Pilate. But as he stood before Herod, he had nothing to say, because Herod had received the truth. God had spoken to him those words of conviction, and he rejected them. Listen to me carefully, brothers and sisters. God is not going to give you more information if you have not already acted on what he has given you. You cannot expect to grow in your spiritual understanding and in your spiritual walk with the Lord if you are not applying what he has already given you in your life. We see that with Herod. And so Jesus just stands there. He has nothing to say to him. He's not going to cast his pearls before the swine. Desire of Ages, page 730, says this. But Jesus had no words for those who would but trample the truth under their unholy feet. I pray that when we find precious gems of truth in God's word, that they are instantly applied in our lives. Amen? Verse 11, the Bible goes on. And it says this, and Herod with his men of war set about him at naught, that is to despise him, and mocked him, and arrayed him in a gorgeous robe and sent him again to Pilate. Let me ask you a question. What happens when a proud person is ignored by somebody? Good or bad? Does it make him happy? Right? Herod was a very proud person. And in fact, the Desire of Ages tells us that Jesus, it would have been easier for Herod to accept a direct rebuke from Jesus than it was for Herod to accept silence. It was such a rebuke to him for Jesus to not even acknowledge his presence. And so Herod went from having that tender heart, that compassionate heart, where he, as he looked at Jesus when he first came in, he saw this noble being, this Son of God, if you will. He went from that to having the silent treatment that Jesus gave him. His heart began to harden until he denounced Jesus as an imposter. In just moments, his heart was changed from one of being convicted to being hardened by Satan. And so he puts gorgeous robes on Jesus. They mock him. The Desire of Ages fills in the details here for us. Desire of Ages, page 731. Says this, no sooner were these words spoken than a rush was made for Christ. The words that he denounced him as an imposter. No sooner were these words spoken than a rush was made for Christ. Like wild beasts, the crowd darted upon their prey. Jesus was dragged this way and that. Herod joining the mob in seeking to humiliate the Son of God. Had not the Roman soldiers interposed and forced back the maddened throng, the Savior would have been torn in pieces. That's the second time that's happened, by the way. When Jesus stood before the Jewish Sanhedrin, before he was even condemned in any way, before he even stood before the civil authorities, they did the same thing to him. They're pulling him back and forth and buffeting him and spitting in his face. And the Roman guards had to interpose on what was taking place. They had to push the crowd back. Otherwise, Ellen White tells us that at the Sanhedrin, he would have been torn to pieces. Again, we see that same demonic fury being poured out upon the Son of God as Herod denounces him as an imposter and a heretic, even joining in the promiscuous mob and the cruel, rough mistreatment of the Son of God. Yet, I want you to notice something fascinating. She continues. All that these wicked, corrupt soldiers, helped on by Herod and the Jewish dignitaries, could instigate was heaped upon the Savior. Yet, his divine patience failed not. Do you know what it's like to be rudely treated for something that you've never done? I don't know what it's like. I've never gone through that personally. I can't even imagine what it would be like. But here Jesus is. He's in his fifth trial. He has gone all night long without sleep. He's gone so long without food. He has poured out his heart in anguish in the Garden of Gethsemane. He's been dragged from one place to another. He's been cruelly treated, hit, crowns. I mean, just all kinds of things have happened to him at this point. Physically speaking, he has been drained of his physical energy. Yet as he stands there, as he is mocked by the crowd and even Herod himself, she tells us that his divine patience failed not. I ask you this morning, how's your patience? How is your patience? Listen, if I can't have patience with my dog, how in the world am I going to have patience when I'm being treated like this? If I can't have patience with my husband or my wife, how in the world am I going to have patience when I'm treated like this? If I can have patience with my brother or sister at church who does something that I disagree with, how in the world am I going to have patience when I'm treated like this? Brothers and sisters, the Bible describes to us that in the last days, those who go through the time of the mark of the beast, those who go through that time of great persecution in the last days, the Bible describes them in Revelation chapter 14 as here is the patience of the saints. We just kind of run right past that Bible passage and we go on to, here is the patience of the saints. Here are they that keep the commandments of God. And we pump our chest out saying, we're the ones that keep the commandments of God. What about the ones who are patient? Brothers and sisters, I want to tell you something this morning. You can keep the commandments of God, but if you are not a patient person, if you don't have the patience of Jesus, you don't have heaven to look forward to. Because it's those who have the patience of Jesus that God has created in their hearts that will keep the law of God from love rather than an obligation. Here is the patience of the saints. As I look at this, I don't know about you, but I think, Lord, there is no way that I can do that. Are you all with me? I'm not the only one, I hope, anyways. There is no way, Lord, that I can do that. Not only was he verbally abused, he was physically abused, he was physically tired, he was drained, yet his patience failed. Not. You can be patient after having eight hours of sleep. But how are your patience when you haven't been sleeping? How is your patience when you haven't eaten? I know how I am. When I don't eat, I get very impatient. My tummy starts grumbling and I get very irritated very easily. The Lord has to change that in me. He has to change that in all of us so that we can have the patience of Jesus no matter what comes our way. This is not of human origin. This is something that God has to give to us. You can try a little harder and you can try a little harder, but you know what? You're going to fail at some point unless it's

worship Jesus, as they looked into his face, they had to turn back because they were afraid to mock the Son of God. When they saw a man who was patient in the most severe, under the most severe treatment, they were compelled, I cannot do this. I cannot mock this man. You see, these people were acquainted with religious hypocrisy. They were acquainted with men who professed one thing and did another, but there stood before them a man who was marvelously consistent in everything he did, that even in the midst of this mistreatment, he did not retaliate in any other way, and they dare not bow down in a mocking worship to this man. And they had to turn away and go away. That's a powerful witness, brothers and sisters. It is a powerful witness. And I believe that God's people in the last days will have the same type of witness. That it may not be what you say, but it may be how you act that turn people to the heart of Jesus. How is your patience? Let us be praying and saying, Lord, give me the patience of Jesus. I hasten on. Go with me to Mark chapter 15. Mark, the 15th chapter. Jesus stands now. It's his last trial. He's weary. He's tired. He's beaten down. The whole world seems to be against him at this point. Now he comes back before Pilate. As you can only imagine, Pilate was not very happy when he saw Jesus came back, not because it was Jesus, but because he did not want to make this decision. He was conflicted. His heart said one thing. His pride said something else. His conscience was telling him, this is the Son of God, you got to release him. His pride was telling him, if you do that, you're going to lose all of your popularity. And so he was conflicted and pulled in both directions. And then he received a letter. You remember that letter? Who was that letter from? It was from his wife. And as he read that letter, there Jesus standing before him, the promiscuous crowd on the outside crying for the death of Jesus. As he there reads that letter, she says, have nothing to do with that just man. I have suffered much because of him tonight. And she saw in prophetic vision almost, in that dream at night, she saw the whole scenario play out in Pilate's judgment hall. She saw Jesus come in. She saw the crying crowd for his death. She saw the vacillating Pilate, her own husband, going back and forth. And then she saw him condemn Jesus to death, an innocent man. And she woke up in a terror, a cold sweat. And she wrote that letter to her husband, and it got there at just the right time. Have nothing to do with that just man. Praise the Lord for God. Godly women who don't fear to tell their husband something that they need to hear in a loving way. He was even more conflicted at this point. What do I do? Demons in human form were whipping the crowd up into a satanic fury out in the court. Just the sight of Jesus stirred them to a satanic fury as they cried out for the death of the Son of God. Three times Pilate appealed to their reason to try to help them understand that this man is an innocent man. He brought out Barabbas. Perhaps this would bring them some reason. He showed them Barabbas, a hardened criminal man who was a murderer. And he said, listen, you can pick one or the other, hoping against hope that they would see the difference between Barabbas and Jesus and choose Jesus. And it's almost like his heart hit the ground when they heard them say, Barabbas, Barabbas, what shall I do with this man? Crucify him. Why? What evil has he done? He was trying to reason with them over and over again. But you can't reason with a crazy person. These people were crazy. They had lost their minds. They had sold their souls to the devil. Pilate was trying to reason with them, but to no effect. And so the Bible says in verse 15, and so Pilate, willing to content the people, released Barabbas, a murderer, unto them.

0: and delivered Jesus when he had scourged him to be crucified. Did you catch that? And so Pilate, willing to content the people. You know, the Holy Spirit had spoken to Pilate. We saw that in our last study together. But of the two, Pilate was more willing to content the people than he was to content the Holy Spirit. And brothers and sisters, every day we are faced with the same choice that Pilate was faced with. Am I going to content the Holy Spirit, or am I going to content the crowd, the people, the world that is pressing around me, trying to get me to do one thing, trying to get me to do another thing? God wants his people to have the character of Jesus. The world wants you to have the character of Satan. And there is this conflict that rages in our lives every day. And the question is, who are we going to be willing to content? Are we going to content the promptings of the Holy Spirit, or are we going to content the promptings of the world drawing us away from Jesus? May we be found not as Pilate, but as Jesus. Amen? I want to encourage you to go home this afternoon and read the chapter in Desire of Ages in Pilate's judgment hall. There's so many details here that I just don't have time to go through. But notice what the Bible goes on to say in verse 17. The Bible says, "And they clothed him with purple, then plaited a crown of thorns and put it about his head and began to salute him, 'Hail, King of the Jews!' And they struck him, they smote him on the head with a reed and did spit upon his face. And bowing their knees, they worshipped him. And when they had mocked him," it wasn't enough just to kill him, they had to mock him as well. "When they mocked the Son of God, the Creator of the world, they took off the purple from him and put his own clothes on him. And then they led him out to crucify him." Reminds me of a passage in Isaiah chapter 50 and verse 3. Where the Bible says, "I gave my back to the smiters, my cheeks to them that plucked off the hair. I hid not my face from shame and spitting." You think Jesus read this Bible passage? You think he knew it was applying to him? But did it keep him from doing what he did? He was so in love with you. He was so in love with a world that was on a collision course with destruction that he was willing to go through whatever it would take to save humanity. I'm glad I heard one amen. Amen? Desire of Ages says this. Desire of Ages, page 734, says, "Satan led the cruel mob in its abuse of the Savior." Who led the mob? Satan. "It was his purpose to provoke him to retaliation, if possible, or to drive him to perform a miracle to release himself and thus break up the plan of salvation." What was Satan trying to do? It was his purpose to what? What does he say? It was his purpose to provoke him. And thus, as a result of provoking him to perform a miracle to release himself, he would break up the plan of salvation. Did the devil provoke you this past week? How about this morning when you were getting ready for church? Listen to me carefully, brothers and sisters. It is not humanity that is provoking you. It is the devil that is provoking you. And he was unsuccessful in interrupting the plan of salvation in provoking Jesus. He was unsuccessful. Somebody should say amen to that. But brothers and sisters, he's continuing to provoke humanity because he's trying to break up the plan of salvation in your life. And he knows that if he can provoke you to do something, to retaliate in some unchristlike, unsanctified way, that he can break the plan of salvation in your life, thus separating you from Jesus, the Son of God. It's not your husband, it's not your wife, it's not a family member, it's not a church member that's provoking you. Next time you are provoked to do something that is unchristlike, no, it is not that person who is provoking you. It is Satan who is provoking you. He's poking you and prodding you, trying to get you to do or say something that is un-Christ-like. She goes on, she says this, "One stain upon his human life one failure of his humanity to endure the terrible test, and the Lamb of God would have been an imperfect offering, and the redemption of man a failure. Did you catch that? It was hanging on a thread, if you will. Let me ask you a question. What do you think would have happened if Jesus went into these trials without the Garden of Gethsemane? What do you think would have happened if Jesus went into these trials without those nights that he had spent together with his heavenly Father? What do you think would have happened? When he was provoked, when he was prodded by the devil, when he heard those false accusations, when he endured all of the cruel mistreatment, what would have happened? I'll tell you what would have happened. He would have acted in an unconverted manner. But because Jesus was so tight with his heavenly Father, because he had knitted that relationship together with him, because he breathed the atmosphere of heaven every day and all day long, because God was all in all in his life and there was nothing else, when this time came, he did not fail. Somebody should say amen to that as well. Seems like it was such a delicate thing, but Jesus had a firm hold on our salvation. I don't think we can fully understand the temptation that Jesus went through to release himself from this persecution. Satan was tempting him to use his divinity. Do you have divinity? Then you've never been tempted the way Jesus has. He was tempted 100, if not more fold than you are. He was being tempted to exercise his divine power, to call legions of angels from heaven to his rescue, to vaporize his enemies, to release himself from that suffering, from that separation that sin was performing in his relationship with his heavenly Father. That's what Jesus was tempted to do. And brothers and sisters, we have no idea what it's like to be tempted like that. Yet Jesus was miraculously patient and victorious. And if he could be patient and victorious under those circumstances, by God's grace, we can too. Another statement here from Desire of Ages. It says this. Since the Passover, listen to this description. Since the Passover supper with his disciples, he had taken neither food nor drink. He had agonized in the Garden of Gethsemane in conflict with satanic agencies. He had endured the anguish of the betrayal and had seen his disciples forsake him and flee. He had been taken to Annas, then to Caiaphas, then to Pilate, and from Pilate he had been sent to Herod, and then to Pilate again. From insult to renew insult, from mockery to mockery, twice tortured by the scourge. All that night, there had been scene after scene of a character to try the soul of man to the utmost. Christ had not failed. He had spoken no word, but that tended to what? Glorify God. All through the disgraceful farce of a trial, he had borne himself with firmness and dignity. Don't we serve a miraculous Savior? His character was tried to the utmost, yet he maintained his firmness and dignity. Reminds me of the passage we read in John chapter 14 and verse 30, where the Bible says, Jesus talking here, hereafter shall I not talk much with you, for the prince of this world cometh, and what does he say? What does he say? He has nothing in me. Nothing in me. That means that when Satan came to try to tempt Jesus, to provoke him, there was nothing there for Satan to pull on. There was no foothold of Satan in the heart of Jesus in that severe treatment that he went through. There was nothing there for him. And so all that Jesus could respond was in a Christ-like and loving way. All he could do was pour out agape love out of his heart to those people who whacked him in the head with a reed, who jammed those crown of thorns into his head, who put that robe around him and mockingly worshipped him. All that could come out of his heart to those people was agape love. I don't think we understand it, but we need to meditate on it more. Reminds me of what Paul says in Romans chapter 6 and verse 11, that we are to be dead indeed unto sin, but alive unto God through Jesus Christ our Lord. That's what Jesus was in the trials that he went through. He was dead to sin. There was no sin in his life, but he was alive to his Father's call and his Father's will in his life. And I don't know if you remember the quote, but we read, as we read this passage, where Ellen White tells us that those who hope to be saved one day, that this must be their experience. That the devil comes and has no hold in our lives. 1 Peter chapter 2, verse 21 and 22, the Bible tells us, "For even hereunto were you called, because Christ suffered for us, leaving us an example that you should" what? "Follow in his steps." What kind of example did he leave us? He left us an example of how we ought to act when we are suffering. That's specific. He gave us an example of how we ought to act when we are suffering in humanity and unfairness. He gave us an example of how we ought to act in those situations. And it goes on and it says, "Who did not sin, neither was guile found in his mouth. Who when he was reviled," what did he do? "He reviled not. Again, who when he suffered, he" what? "Threatened not, but committed himself to him that" what? "Judges righteously." Are you following the Lamb wherever he goes? Are you following him into the trials? Not just standing with him on the mountainside when he's feeding the 5,000 and doing all these miraculous miracles? There are lots of people that followed Jesus when things were going good. But everybody scattered when things were going bad. Let us never leave the side of the Lamb of God that takes away the sins of the world. I leave you with one last statement here before we close. Review and Herald, April 14th of 1896, it says this: "The forces of darkness will unite with human agents who have given themselves into the control of Satan. And the same scenes," if you're falling asleep, wake up now, "and the same scenes which were exhibited at the trial, rejection, and crucifixion of Christ will be revived." Did you catch that? Listen to me carefully, brothers and sisters. What we have just read in the six trials of Christ is what is going to happen in the future to God's people. We read it as though it's some sort of cute narrative that makes us have warm, fuzzy feelings in our hearts about what Jesus has done for us. But let me tell you, brothers and sisters, I'm glad that it gives you warm, fuzzy feelings to see that he was willing to go through all of that mistreatment so that you could be saved. But brothers and sisters, what he was really doing is he was giving you an example so that when your trial comes, you would follow him instead of what humanity might do in that trial. Forces of darkness will unite with human agencies. And the trials and the rejection and the crucifixion of Christ will be revived against God's people. Now she goes on and she says this: "Though through yielding to satanic influences, men will be transformed into fiends. And those who were created in the image of God, who were formed to honor and glorify their creator, will become the habitation of dragons. And Satan will see an apostate race, in an apostate race, his masterpiece of evil." What is his masterpiece of evil? "Men who reflect his own image." As I read this quote this morning, in preparation for today, I couldn't help but be overwhelmed by emotion. As tears came to my eyes, I prayed and I said, "Lord, help us." Satan's ultimate goal, his masterpiece of creation, is to have you reflect his image. That's what he wants. And in the last days, brothers and sisters, it does not matter what you know theoretically. I've told you this I don't know how many times, and I'm going to keep telling you this. In the last days, what's going to matter is whose image do you have? There are going to be a lot of Seventh-day Adventists who have the knowledge, but they have the image of Satan. They have all of the theory right inside of their heads, but they did not give themselves wholeheartedly to God in a full, total heart surrender. Not my will, but thine be done. God wants to impress his image in the lives of his people. Satan wants to put his image in the lives of the world, and we have to choose whose image we will reflect. We will either be possessed by a demonic power or we will be possessed by a heavenly power. You can't have it one way or both ways. You have to choose one way or the other. I prayed and I said, Lord, help us. I don't want to have a masterpiece of evil in my life reflecting the image of Satan. I want the masterpiece to be that God has duplicated his character in my life. Not because of anything that I have done, but everything because of what he has done. So I ask you this morning, as you reflect on your own life, whose image do you reflect more of? And I want to encourage you to not be discouraged by the answer that you might find. It's good to do a little self-reflection every now and then. The good news is we still have time. Amen? The Lord is tarrying because he is not willing that any man should perish, but that all should come to repentance. The good news is that we have time. We have time for the Lord to continue to impress the image of Jesus in our lives. I believe that we should be wise and ask God to reveal to us the weaknesses in our character so that we can make those weaknesses a strength. Right? We talked about this before. So that when the devil comes to buffet me in that time of trial and temptation, in the crisis at the close, he will find nothing in me. That all that will come out is the lovely character and love of Jesus, the atmosphere of heaven. Today I want to ask you, is there something in your life that is keeping you from making that full surrender to the Lord? I don't know what it is. I don't have telepathic powers, and I'm glad that I don't. But is there something in your life that is keeping you from, that's limiting you from God being able to continue that beautiful work of sanctification in your life, making you into the image of Jesus? How many of you want that experience? Lord, give me that experience. Why don't you stand and let the Lord know? Father, I want that experience. I want that experience, Lord, of having the character of Jesus. I can't do it on my own. I've tried over and over again, and it's just not helping me. Lord, I have the theory of knowledge. I have the theory of truth, but I want the heart of truth. But this morning, with your heads bowed and your eyes closed, I ask you, is there something in your life that is keeping you from going all the way with God? Is there some little part of your heart that is not completely surrendered to him? Keep holding back on it. I don't know what that is, but I'm pretty sure that you do, because as the Holy Spirit speaks to me, I know that he speaks to you as well, convicting you and convicting me of areas where we need to improve. And so this morning, with your head bowed and eyes closed, if there is somebody that wants to surrender that little part of their hearts that they've been holding back, that thing in your life, you know what it is. I want to ask if you want to make that surrender to the Lord, to go ahead and come on forward and let the Lord know, Father, I'm giving it to you. Go ahead, come on up. Don't be like Pilate, who cared about what other people thought, but just stick with what the Holy Spirit is asking you to do. If the Holy Spirit's not asking you to do it, don't do it. But if he is, I'm asking you to come forward. Let the Holy Spirit know. Let God know, Father, I'm surrendering this thing to you. You know what it is. You know why it is holding me back, and I don't want it to hold me back any longer. I'm giving it to you, Lord. It's time for us to stop making excuses and to start making changes. We can point fingers. We can make excuses. My parents did this, and so-and-so did that, and I have this deficiency and that deficiency and this health challenge and that health. It is time for us to stop making excuses and start making changes in our lives. And through the power of God, we can become like Jesus. Amen? Father, you know our hearts. They are desperately wicked. And Lord, there is no way that we are ready to meet this trial. There is some significant growth that needs to happen in our lives. And Father, I pray that you would put your arms of love around this community of faith, this family. That you would unite us in a way that we have never been united before. That the Holy Spirit would break down barriers in our lives. That he would mend wounds that have festered for years. That he would mend relationships that have been broken. That we would be willing, Lord, to follow the leading of the Holy Spirit in our lives. That nothing would consume us more than doing your will and your will alone. Father, as we look at Jesus, we want to be like him. We want to have that patience, that love that just seeps out of us no matter what happens in our lives. As the song goes that we sang today, that Jesus emptied himself of all but love. There was no depth, no bottom to the amount of love that Jesus had for us. Father, give us that same experience, I pray. And for those of us, Lord, that are here in the front with specific burdens on our hearts, I pray that you would take those burdens away as we surrender that corner of our heart that we've been holding back for a while. You know what it is, Lord. You know the struggle that we have there. But Father, we want to go all the way with Jesus, all the way my Savior leads me. What is there to lose? There's everything to gain. And Lord, for those of us that are standing, I pray that we will not be throwing darts into the back front, but that we would uplift them in prayer as brothers and sisters who want to know their Savior better. Thank you, Father. Thank you for what you are doing in our lives. Thank you for what you're doing in this church. And thank you for the way that you're going to use us as you use Jesus. For it's in his name that we ask these things. Amen.
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12: 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I'm here to offend. Sorry. 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
1: Hello everyone and welcome to Kids Club, right across Australia, right here on Faith FM. I'm your host, Aris Bergen. If this is your first time joining Kids Club is our time of day when we get to hear some great stories, interesting facts, and valuable lessons. 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

0: Rightio, class, we are continuing with our week of worship. A special time as we, a school community, learn more about the goodness of God and what He has done for us. Today, Mr. Jackson will be sharing with us the topic, the best decision I ever made.
1: Thanks, Mr. McCracken. The best decision I ever made, that is an easy one to share with y'all. It was when I chose to follow Jesus. And this song says it exactly.

0: It is through the grace of God that we have been saved. All that is left for me to do is to register with Jesus. I made myself that decision many, many years ago, and it is one that I have never regretted. If you have not made that decision, kids, I suggest you have a serious look into this for yourself. As for me, I'm registered with Jesus. Would any of you like to testify?
1: Well, I have chosen to follow Jesus, and I'm so glad I have.
0: Praise the Lord, wonderful Kelly.
2: I'm really glad that I have chosen to follow Jesus too.
0: Oh, Shane, that is the best decision you can ever make. Amen.
1: I'm not sure yet, but I am thinking about it.
0: Well, I will be praying for you, Gina, as you look into choosing to register with the blessed Jesus.
3: Have you also registered with Jesus, kids? I will guarantee you that it will be the best decision you could ever make. The rewards will be amazing. As it says in Romans 6:23, for the wages of sin is death, but the free gift of God is eternal life through Christ Jesus our Lord. I'm Arnie from Arnie's Shack, and you have been listening to our Bible Buddies. Our time is up for today, but I will look forward to catching up with all of you again next time. 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

Water is an incredible substance. You think about it, it's a substance that's fluid, gentle. It's something we drink, something we bathe ourselves in. It's something that flows over, under, around. It goes anywhere. But there's something else about water that really intrigues me. Despite its softness, as it were, it's incredibly powerful. I mean, water changes the very face of the earth. It cuts rivers out of rock. It digs massive canyons into the ground. And all of this happens simply through its natural flow over the earth. Jeremiah in the Old Testament of the Bible tells the story of a group of people known as Israel. Israel began to become idolatrous in their worship experience. They began to build shrines and places to worship their false gods. But in the midst of all of this, Jeremiah goes on to explain that something happened on the inside of them long before they began to build the shrines on the outside. He says, they set up idols in their hearts. So what happened on the inside of them showed itself logically in the way they lived before others and worshipped in the outside. They set up an idol in their hearts, and then they began to set up idols for worship purposes on the outside. And I'd be willing to bet you that for us living today in the 21st century, it's probably exactly the same thing. Our outward lives, the way we live before others, the way we treat others, the way we engage with others, how we worship or don't worship, is all a reflection of something that's happening on the inside long before it shows itself on the outside. So if we're looking to change the way we live on the outside, we have to begin at the root cause, which is in the heart experience. In the same way that water has that incredible power to shape the face of the earth, to cut through rock, what you give your allegiance to, what rules and governs your heart, will determine and shape the choices that you make. It will influence what your lifestyle looks like and how you relate to people. In Scripture, Jesus says that He wants to be the water of life. That means He wants to fill us from the inside. And as He does that, everything inside of us is washed and cleansed and becomes new. As Jesus is the water of life, He takes His rightful place on our heart. Our loyalty is given to Him. And a strange, miraculous, awesome change begins to happen in our lives, beginning on the inside and showing itself as it works out in our daily choices. It's no wonder that in 1 Corinthians 5, verse 17, the idea is that when we're connected with Jesus Christ, we become entirely new creations. The old things pass away and all things become new. So my question to you today is, are you ready for something that's radically new, something that's totally awesome? Or are you still contented with being stuck, still contented with the old? The offer that Christ makes to you is that if you will give Him your heart's allegiance, your loyalty, invite Him to come in with His water and fill you up from the inside, you'll become totally new on the outside as well as on the inside. So what will your choice be today? Will you hand over your heart's loyalty, your affections, and your love to Him? Will you invite Him in and say, I want you to be my friend forever? If you do, get ready for something radically new, radically awesome.

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I've got big news for you. 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

Good afternoon and welcome to the Book Nook this Thursday, the 14th of May. Let's grab our cozy corner together. I can't believe it's been another week already. Let's pull up our chair, whether you're driving in the car home from work or maybe you've just picked up the kids from school. If you can, why not get yourself a drink? And weather's getting cooler here. Actually, I think it's pouring rain by what I can see outside the window. So maybe a nice hot cuppa is just in store where we are here anyway. And let's open the pages of books that feed the mind, the heart and the soul. I'm Rochelle Drury and I am so glad you've joined me. Each week on the Book Nook, we'll explore stories that are beautifully written and deeply inspiring. From books that lift the spirit to healthy cookbooks that nourish body and soul to honest conversations about faith and relationships. This is your space to slow down, breathe, and be inspired. We'll chat with authors or our special guests whose journeys have something to teach us about courage, hope, and living with purpose. And don't forget that at 5 o'clock, question of the day with Lyle Southwell, where there's no question too hard or too small. It's your chance to ask anything in the Bible. So you can text us anytime. Our text line for Book Nook or for Question of the Day with Lyle is 0488-80856. That's 0488-80856. Make sure you have that text line handy because we'll also have a giveaway like we always do today with our interview. And it's a great book today and I think it'll be really special for some people out there. So we'll wait and talk about a bit more. We've got a special guest today that I can't wait to tell you about either who's going to share their testimony. So grab your notebook, settle in, and let's open this next chapter together. This is the Book Nook, where good books spark great conversation, and truth is always worth turning the page for. I'm Rochelle Drury, and welcome to the Book Nook this afternoon. So we're going to start with a couple of songs like we always do, and we're going to start where I remember this one from my growing up years, actually. My parents used to play these type of songs on records, Where We'll Never Grow Old by the Church Sisters, and then Sweet Hour of Prayer by Camille Aragon. So let's jump in this afternoon to some beautiful music and great conversation, Where We'll Never Grow Old.

0: Sweet Hour of Prayer by Camille Aragones, and you're listening to The Book Nook this afternoon with Rochelle Drury, and I'm so glad you're here with me this afternoon. Oh, that song just put me into like just that real heart space of longing to just be with Jesus. This afternoon, we are going to have a lovely giveaway, so make sure you get the text number in your phone and save it, and you can text us in to have your chance at receiving the book. It's 0488 80856. That's, I hope I said that right, 0488 80856. We'll have a code word a bit later on when we have our interview. It's a really great book today, so stay tuned to hear about that. But now it's my favorite time of day. Here we go for Wildly True.
1: You're listening to Wildly True, the segment where nature's most surprising secrets are revealed. I'm Michael, and today we're heading deep beneath the earth to explore a volcano that creates something beautiful out of fire. In Hawaii Volcanoes National Park, there are times when molten lava flows slowly across the land and eventually pours into the ocean. Now, you might expect nothing but destruction, heat, steam, and chaos, but something incredible happens in that fiery meeting. As the red-hot lava cools rapidly in the ocean water, it shatters and reforms into tiny fragments of volcanic glass. Over time, the waves smooth and polish these fragments into what looks like shimmering grains of sand. But this isn't ordinary sand. It's green sand, tinted by a mineral called olivine, a crystal that forms deep within the earth under intense heat and pressure. So what begins as a violent eruption ends as a rare and beautiful shoreline, sparkling with green. Fire becomes something unexpectedly lovely. Creation reminds us that even intense, difficult moments can produce something of value. In Romans 8:28, the Bible says, "All things work together for good to them that love God." And in Isaiah 43:2, we're told, "When thou walkest through the fire, thou shalt not be burned." God doesn't waste the fire. That's it for today's Wildly True. I'm Michael. Stay curious and keep looking for the wildly true wonders of the natural world. And just like the molten lava turning into sparkling green sand, God can take the hottest, hardest parts of life and shape them into something unexpectedly beautiful in His perfect time.

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0: That's right. You're listening to The Book Nook this afternoon. It's Thursday, the 14th of May, and I'm so glad you're with me. Just a reminder that our text line is 0488 80856. Now, this week on The Book Nook, we're stepping into a story that rides the edge of chaos and grace. Our guest, Greg Finance, once chased adrenaline on the BMX circuit, living fast and hard in a world of sponsorships, parties, and risk. But behind the thrill was a life spiraling through addiction, devastating accidents, and a diagnosis that seemed to seal his future. At one point, doctors told him he would never work or drive again, and his life felt like it was slipping beyond repair. Yet this isn't a story that ends in the dark. Through an unexpected encounter with the Bible and a God he had long rejected, Greg's life took a dramatic turn from drugs and despair to healing, restoration, and purpose. Today, he serves others with the same hope that once found him. Greg Finance joins us now, and he's going to share how a life once marked by brokenness became a story of rejection. Greg, welcome to The Book Nook this afternoon. Thank you so much for joining me.
1: No problem. Thanks for having us.
0: Oh, I'm so glad that our technology is working and I've got you there loud and clear. So, Greg, your story is really inspiring. So let's just start at the beginning and please just share with us what happened in your life. Let's just start at the beginning.
1: Yeah, okay, no problem. Yeah, so I was born in a little country town and grew up in the Seventh-day Adventist Church. My family were churchgoers. We had a normal life in the church. We did all the things that kids in the church would do. We went to youth group. We went to Pathfinders. We went to all the social functions that the church had. We had very loving Christian parents that were very good to us. And that life was all good for me until we got into our teen years, just about when I started high school, actually. And then one afternoon, my brother and I, we used to play out the front of our house on our BMX bikes, and because we were fond of our bikes, and every afternoon we'd be setting up bricks with planks and jumping off them and coming down the driveway really fast over them and all the normal stuff that boys would do. And
0: I say boys and girls because I remember doing stuff like that when I was young too.
1: Yeah, that's right. And one afternoon we're doing this and a police car turns down our road and we lived in a fairly quiet street. So two boys are just looking at this car come down the road and we're like, whoa, something big's going to go on this afternoon, you know?
0: Yeah.
1: And then following the police car was another police car. And then following that car was another, like, an unmarked police car.
0: Oh.
1: And then another car. And we were like, whoa, there's four cars coming down our driveway. What's going on this afternoon? And as we watch these cars come down the driveway, we dropped our bikes and we're just standing there to wait and see whose driveway they're going to go into the street, and they turn into ours.
0: Oh.
1: And by this stage, my brother and I look at ourselves and we're like, whoa, what's happening, you know? And these two ladies jump out of one car, they grab me and my brother, they put us in one car and they start to feed us lollies and tell us that it's going to be okay and giving us comfort. And while this is happening, the police are out of the police car and they're like, in a sense, raiding my parents' house and even digging up the lawn and things are getting crazy. And we're just like, what's happening, you know? Like, we'd never seen anything like that in our lives. My parents were, like I said, good Christian people.
0: How old were you, did you say again?
1: So, like, I just started high school, so just started my teen years, so, like, 12 to 13.
0: Oh, yeah, so you're old enough that this would be quite, you're taking in more than just, say, you know, a really small kid. Wow.
1: Yeah, that's right. Yeah, and then we watch as my parents get taken out of the house, handcuffed and put in this police car and drive away.
0: Wow.
1: And then the ladies that we were in the car with, they said, oh, you guys are going to live somewhere else. And so that afternoon we got put in care and we were like questioning, like, why, you know, why would God do something like this to good people?
0: Yeah.
1: And we couldn't figure out what had happened. And so it turned out that my sister, when she was growing up, she'd had some differences with my parents and went to school, told some stories, And then those stories went to of course, the authorities. And then the authorities acted upon that. And we were living in care for like 12 months or more, I think. And my parents, they took the proceedings to court and ended up getting us back, which we were very thankful about. And so my parents were arrested for like false allegations for things that they didn't do.
0: Wow.
1: And it was like I said, it was a hard thing to take at an age like that. You're already asking questions like, is God there? Is God real? Is all this real? And so that caused us to question a lot. We went into a home that didn't practice any sort of religion, had nothing to do with God. And, you know, as we lived in that home, we sort of started to drift.
0: Mm.
1: And by the time we sort of reconnected with the church and my parents got visitation to us and that, it was too late anyway, you know. I was already like, I don't really want to be a part of this. And
0: wow.
1: Yeah, so when we end up going back to my parents, of course, we start attending church again with them and we start living the church life again. But my love for God had just disappeared. You know, I questioned too much why God would allow that to happen. I didn't understand back then.
0: Yeah.
1: That this wasn't coming from God, this was coming from the enemy, you know.
0: Yeah,
1: I didn't understand that. All I could see was God's done this, you know, and I was blaming him. So I ended up, I got back into the youth groups and back into those things, but it wasn't very long before I was like, I'm out of here. And by the time I'd got to an age where I could leave school, which was I left in year 10, I didn't complete school, and I was like, I'm going out into the world now because I'm going to experience. In my head, I was like, I'm going to experience all this stuff that I've been missing out on, you know.
0: Yeah.
1: And I went to live in town away from my parents, and of course, at a young age, then you know, I was only like just 17, got my license. You know, and then I started pursuing the life of BMX that I'd always dreamed about.
0: Wow.
1: You know, pursuing fame and fortune and all the things that come with that. So I'm down at the skate park every day and I'm practicing and I'm doing all that stuff and on the weekends I'm going to parties and I'm getting drunk and I'm getting stoned and I'm going through the motions I start traveling then because I get to a stage in BMX where like I'm starting to gain a bit of a talent. I'm starting to mix with people that are in the circles that are at a high level of riding and I start traveling with these people then and as I'm traveling with them we're doing shows or we're going in competitions and you're doing that and then on the weekends at the night like you're going to the parties that come with that.
0: Wow.
1: And you're mixing with all the drugs and the alcohol that surrounds that scene, you know. And I'm starting to get into all this stuff into the world and I'm totally now by this stage in my life, I'm totally ignoring God and I'm just focused then on one thing. And the one thing in my life then is that I'm just going to be the best BMX rider that I can be and everybody will love me and that's how I'm going to find love in this world.
0: But isn't it ironic? Yeah. Just a quick thought here with what you're saying before, how here's, you know, if you're heading into being in the professional, any type of sport, you would think that the health of your body would, you know, be really important for you to be able to perform well. And yet so often I find it ironic that these elite athletes, maybe not all of them, like I'm not going to sit there and say everyone, but then you've got this drug scene that goes with it. I'm like, surely that's not good for your performance.
1: Yeah, no, that's right. And it's not. And, you know, and it, it's sad that it works that way. And yes, there is athletes out there that are very devoted and very health conscious, and that's the way to be if you're going to pursue that path.
0: Yeah.
1: But with that path comes, you know, people are always tapping you on the shoulder going, well, you're really good. And that fills your head with pride, and then you're getting cash coming in, and you're getting this stuff coming in, you're getting lots of stuff for
0: free. And you're super young at this age too.
1: Yeah, and you're young and you don't know what to do with all that.
0: Yeah, well, I mean, how often do football players have that same struggle? Like, just more money than they would ever need, but it ends up often being a bad path because, yeah, too young to have that level of things at their fingertips.
1: Yeah, you don't have the maturity to know what to do with all that money, to know, you know, that I should be putting this away for a house, or I should be, you know, saving up for a car or whatever. You know, you're just like, party, party, party, let's go. You know, and and so often that happened. And then it ended up that I was starting to go to competitions then, like under the influence, or I was starting to go to shows under the influence.
0: Wow.
1: I can remember one night we went down to this indoor skate park they used to have at Port Macquarie, and we're down there to ride, and I walk in the door and I can't even look at the people that are letting us in through the door, you know, because I'm that bad.
0: Wow.
1: Yeah, I can't make eye contact because I'm that off my head that I just don't want anyone to know that I'm that off my head.
0: Yeah.
1: And I'll never forget that night, you know, just I had more crashes that night and more, you know, upsets that people were just like, what happened to you?
0: Yeah, wow.
1: You know,
0: so it was showing now, like you couldn't kind of hide that it had gotten the best of you.
1: Yeah, that's right. Even then my friends around me in that scene were like, you're getting a little bit too carried away in this space, you know?
0: Yeah.
1: This is, it's ruining you, you know? And people could see that. But in the back of your head, you're just having fun, you know?
0: Yeah.
1: It's so dangerous because the kick that it gives you is a kick, and you're just like, it doesn't matter what everyone thinks because I'm me, you know, and I'm enjoying this and I'm having fun and who cares?
0: Yeah. And do you feel like at that point there were definitely the battles from the, were you trying to fight away from, like, did you feel a pull from God at all at that point of trying to push away in anger or anything? Was there anger there behind it?
1: Oh, all the time. I'd just be like, I'm going to experience all this stuff that I thought that I was missing out on before, you know? You know, I never had this stuff and God, why did you withhold this from me? And how come I was never able to try this stuff before? And all this stuff that God's not withholding from you, but he's directing you away from because he knows how damaging it is in your life, you know?
0: So at that point where it's impacting your writing, are you feeling at all like you're losing it? Are you, or are you still sort of on the bender that it feels good to you? Because, I mean, obviously to everyone on the outside, you're starting to not look so good with your writing and everything. How was it for you in that moment?
1: Yeah, so at that moment when you're on the high and you're enjoying that time, to you it's okay. But it's when you come down from that.
0: Okay.
1: And you go home and you're feeling the pain the next day from the crashes that you have and you're coming down off the stuff that you were on and your mind is like, whoa, you know?
0: Yeah.
1: What happened last night?
0: So that's why people just want to stay high because they don't want to feel and think. Yeah.
1: Yeah, that's right. Yeah, and the more you can stay high, the less you have to put up with that, you know?
0: Yeah, well, okay, so we've got about a minute. Is there something more in this stage that you'd like to share before we go to our song?
1: So, yeah, like I said, I just I got to this point where, well, it was all about pride. It was all about me. And I even got to the point where I wasn't doing the sport anymore because I liked the sport.
0: Yeah, wow.
1: But I was doing it because I liked what came from it.
0: Wow. And do you think the drugs had a big impact on that? Like, did the drugs really changed what you liked and didn't like? Because obviously, initially, the sport was what you loved.
1: Yeah, 100%. Because the sport then just became a means of obtaining the drugs.
0: Yeah, that high. So something else was giving you a high.
1: That's right. Yeah. And a much greater high than what I was getting before.
0: An artificial high too. Wow.
1: Yeah, that's right.
0: All right. Let's go to our song. This is one of the songs that you chose. It's Caleb and Kelsey with Because He Lives. And stay tuned, everybody, on the Book Nook this afternoon, because Greg has a lot more for his testimony that is going to be coming. But first, let's just go to this song.

0: That was Just Because He Lives with Caleb and Kelsey. And you're listening to The Book Nook this afternoon with Rochelle Drury. Our text line for this afternoon is 0488 80856. That's 0488 80856. We have a book to give away today that goes with our interview. I've got Greg Finance. He is telling his testimony, which is amazing and powerful. But before we jump back into that, I'll let you know that the book we have today, it's actually a really nice, fairly decent size hardcover book, and it's called What the Bible Says About. It's from Mark Finley, and it's basically a fairly decent sized large book that goes through all the types of questions, just some basic, some harder. It's like a in-depth book with lots of Bible study questions that you can sit there and look up the Bible verses and look up answers. It is a really great resource for people who are new and would love to learn more about the Bible and have a topic-related book to go through. Or if you are someone who is active and gives lots of Bible studies, this book is also really good for you. So if you would like to put your name down to be able to receive a copy of this book, you just need to send in the code word hashtag Bible, that's hashtag B-I-B-L-E, to 0488 80856. So hashtag Bible if you would like a chance of that book. Greg, do I still have you on the line?
1: Yeah, I'm still here.
0: You left us. We're living on a cliffhanger of your life at the moment. So please, let's dive right back in, and I would love to hear where it goes from here.
1: Okay, so I'm chasing that source of pride. I'm in fame. I've got all the things that I think that I want, and we're invited down to go to the Sydney Royal Easter Show one year. And to ride at the new, they built a new skate park there in Homebush Stadium years back, like back in the early 2000s. And so we're invited to go down there in 2007 and to ride in front of the crowd to put on this show. And we go down there, and when we get down there, the park is really wet from the rain. And we're not so keen on that then, because you know, you're full of pride, you're full of all this stuff, and you don't wanna ride soft, you don't wanna look like you can't, come through. So we said, look, it's best that we don't ride this afternoon. It's not gonna be a good show if we do. And so we go back to where we were staying, and we were staying back up north a little bit at Newcastle, and we just get on the beers that afternoon, and we look at a few little local parks that are around the town, because we're like, oh, we'll go for a bit of a ride somewhere, it'll be all right. Yeah. And we're just there, and when you get to a level that I was at, for me anyway, I had this thought in my head that I just didn't need a helmet anymore, and I wasn't going to crash, and all this stuff was good, and add that on a few beers, we went down to this local skate park, and just a small little one. It was at Beresfield, I think. And and I just went off this ramp to jump over this rail to go down this other ramp, and I don't even know what happened, but something went wrong in the air, and the laws of physics, what goes up must come down, and I came down, but when I came down, I pin dropped.
0: Oh.
1: So I came down head first on the concrete, and like face first into the concrete, pin sliding along my face, and just instant knockout. And from that point on, I've got no idea what's happening. My mates are telling me later like how freaked out they were, and the blood that was on the park, and what was happening. They call the ambulance, and the ambulance comes down, gets me, and the first thing that I can remember is waking up in like an MRI machine in a tunnel.
0: Oh my.
1: And I'm in a spinal trolley. You're tied in, you've got your neck tied up really tight.
0: Wow.
1: And I'm looking at the roof of this machine, and that's when I come to.
0: Oh.
1: And I remember it so vividly, because I'm looking at the roof of this machine, and somehow I know why I'm there. I'm just like, man, I'm done. Yeah. This is it. I'm done. I know that I'm done. And I come out of that machine. I'm put in high dependency for like a week. and I'm not in a good way. And by the time I've like starting to recover in the hospital, and they let me out of hospital, I'm in a wheelchair then.
0: Wow.
1: And I'm not able to walk very well, or not much at all, even at that point. And I go home, and I ended up with a severe traumatic brain injury.
0: Oh.
1: And I had a bleed on the brain when I was in hospital, which somehow by some miracle turned into like scar tissue, so it didn't cause a stroke or something.
0: Oh.
1: And the doctors are saying, man, you're so lucky to be alive, you know. And I go back, they take me back home after all this happened.
0: It's home with your parents. What's happening with your parents at this point? Do you have much of a relationship?
1: I don't have a really good relationship with my parents at this point because,
0: okay,
1: you know, they're still going to church and they're trying to win me back, and I'm just like, I don't want nothing to do with that.
0: Okay.
1: Yeah, so my poor parents, hey, like they were so good to me.
0: Yeah.
1: Like they would just be there every time to pick up the pieces. So, you know, they would never condone what I was doing. But every time I fell and I needed help, they'd be right there.
0: They probably also understood, being older, the pain you would have had from, you know, what happened when you were young. So they probably were trying to just, yeah, win you by love, I suppose, to
1: help you. Yeah, exactly. That. Exactly. And I don't know how their face survived through that, you know.
0: Yeah.
1: But it did.
0: Wow.
1: You know, it did, yeah. And, so we get back to the house, and I'm living with this girl at this stage, and like I'm lost, hey, like I can't even tell you like how to get from the lounge room to the bathroom. Like I'm that scattered from the accident, I could barely walk. I'd go through rehabilitation for like 12 months to get onto like a wheelie walker, an old lady's wheelie walker, you know. And I'm walking around on town with that for a long time.
0: Wow. Everyone knew you by the walker.
1: Everyone did know me by the walker, you know. And, I had my BMX grips on the walker instead of the normal grips. You know? Yeah, and I somewhat recover from that. And

0: I can't remember which one it was, and then they go over a bump, and I fall off the back of this four-wheel drive, and I smash my head again.
1: Oh, no.
0: And this time, like, I'm making no move, like, I'm done, eh? And the boys, like, I talked to one of the boys who actually came to the faith. I brought him to the faith, and, well, Christ brought him, but I was the method that he used. And, yeah, and he says, man, that day, we all thought you were dead.
1: Yeah, wow.
0: You know, and he tells the story of how they were pinching me, how they were doing all this stuff, and I was in the car, and they were freaking out because everyone's off their heads. And what are you going to do with a dead body? You know, you don't want to call the police because you're all off your heads and everyone's going to get busted. So they're freaking out about what they're going to do. And they chuck me in the car thinking that I'm dead. And they start driving back into town like, what are we going to do with Greg? You know, and
1: I can just see all these news stories that I see sometimes and I'm like, okay, that's how it happens.
0: Yeah. You know, and yeah. And then one of them must make a decision to, like, we need to call someone. And so they call the ambulance, and the ambulance comes, and it turns out that I'm not dead, right? So
1: obviously.
0: Yeah, obviously.
1: Unless you've been risen back to life.
0: Yeah. Yeah, but yeah, so the ambulance takes me over to the hospital, and they're like into me, hey. They're like, you smashed your head twice now.
1: Now they're grumpy at you.
0: Yeah. You're not, you know, if you hit your head again, you're going to die. Like, there's no questions asked. Your brain has now suffered a second traumatic brain injury, and you are not doing well, you know. And I wasn't doing well. I was then housebound. I was in bed a lot. I was incontinent. I was going through all that stuff that is really not cool for a guy that's early in his 20s, you know.
1: Yeah, wow, he's still so young.
0: Yeah. And so then... When that happens, I'm like, well, that's it. Okay. I'm just going to get on everything that I can. I'm going to drink every day and get so off my head that it doesn't matter. Who cares? My body's destroyed anyway. So that's what I do, right? And by the time it's like a few years by the time I can even like sort of leave the house on a regular basis and do stuff, and I decide, well, I'm going to get back on the bike. And I get back on the bike one night. We go down to Bunnings. We steal all these crates from out the back of Bunnings. We're making these ramps with these crates. And I come off the bike, of course. And I hit my head again. And this time I'm wearing a helmet, at least. But I go into violent convulsions. And, I was knocked out, violent convulsions. Again, back to hospital. Hospital flies me straight to Sydney. So I'm airlifted straight to Sydney. I go down there and I'm in Prince of Wales, and now they're like when I came to, and when I was like, could understand people, they were like, I hope you realise how lucky you are, because this is your final chance. Like, you know, your brain is in such a mess now.
1: Oh, wow.
0: That you've not only got three traumatic brain injuries, but you've got severe epilepsy.
1: Oh, wow.
0: You know, and like they couldn't control it with medication. Like I was having 3, 4, 5 fits a day, you know. I was not well, eh?
1: Yeah.
0: And so I'm going back and forth to them. So I'd come back up to Grafton, then I'd have to go down for another appointment. They'd play with the medication, see what they could do. But things weren't looking good, and by that stage that was when they were saying, you know, you'll never work again. You'll never drive again. You'll never have a normal life again. And I had some doctors say that I'll give you 2 years, you know. You'll be lucky if you can make it that far.
1: Oh, wow.
0: And so by this stage.
1: So yeah, like, what stage are you in? Like, okay, like how much are you comprehending? How with it are you?
0: So I'm with it enough to understand what they're saying, but I'm not with it enough to I couldn't read, I couldn't do anything like that, you know. And I'm in a big mess. Like I could barely leave the house, you know. And I was back on that wheelie walker for a period of time, and so then I was like, okay, no work, no life, no job.
1: Are you still doing drugs and drinking through this?
0: Yeah, yeah. Well, if I'm going to, you think.

0: that, it would have woke me up, but it didn't. And I'm like, if I'm going to die in 2 years, I'm going to go out with a bang.
1: Oh.
0: You know, so then I start to get on really, really hardcore drugs, you know, and I'm filling my body with anything that I can get my hands on, and I'm taking crystal meth like it's nothing, you know, and I'm just doing all that stuff because I'm just like, who cares? I'm going to die anyway. Who cares? And
1: so
0: that's when I started.
1: You just had no reason to live.
0: No, had no reason to live. Had nothing, you know, I meet a girl through this situation. She gets pregnant, and then that all goes wrong, of course, because I'm a mess. And she leaves, the kid's gone, and now I've got no life. I've got this kid that I brought into the world that I never see, you know, and I've got nothing, you know. And so I'm just hitting everything as hard as I can hit it, you know, because this is when I started doing all the tattoos all over myself, and because we did a lot of home jobs in our house, like tattoo jobs, and we were drawing up each other, and I was like, I just want to be covered in a full suit of tattoos, so when I die, I've got my suit. That'll be my suit, you know.
1: Are you still having convulsions and epilepsy?
0: Yeah. So I've still got uncontrollable epilepsy from this. I'm well known to the ambulance station because my the carers that I have and things like that. They used to take me to the ambulance station and introduce me to the people down there and say, this is Greg, so if this happens and you have to come out and get him, this is what you're going to need to do because this is his background. And so I was well-known by then. I was well-known by the hospital. I was, you know, everyone in town knew me.
1: Yeah.
0: You know, as that person, as the, you know, people now call me, man, you were the dead man walking.
1: Wow.
0: And, so.
1: We're just coming. So, yeah. We're under a minute now. So is there... Would you like to, what would you like to share in this sort of minute before we?
0: Yeah, so at this stage, I've got no life. I'm going to die soon. I brought a kid into the world that I'm never going to know.
1: So you don't ever see this kid?
0: And no, because she was like, you can't have access and all that stuff. And
1: yeah.
0: And so I've got nothing, right? I've got nothing. And when you've got nothing, you can only do one thing.
1: Cry out and or die.
0: Yeah, that's right. Cry out.
1: Yeah.
0: You know? And that's the point that I'm at now. I'm just crying out.
1: Wow.
0: I'm like, Lord, if you're there, then you need to show yourself to me.
1: So you have actually come to that point where you're crying out to him because it felt like rock bottom, because you didn't want to die. What do you think kind of, you know, like what was it that was sparking that in you?
0: I think it was when, I realised that, because before I didn't care whether I died, but when after I'd brought a child into the world, then I was like,
1: okay.
0: I was like, whoa, you know, I'm never going to ever get to know that girl.
1: Yeah, you know? Wow. So having a kid has kind of changed your mindset just a little bit.
0: Yeah, it gave me like a glimmer of hope.
1: Wow.
0: You know?
1: Oh, wow. Greg, wow. I'm sitting here just trying to take it all in and fathom all of this. All right, we are going to go to a song, and then we are going to find out what happened to Greg at this moment where he's crying out to God. So we are going to listen to Jaden Lavick with I Surrender All. I think that is a very poignant song for right now with what you're going through. And then we are going to hear what it was that God did to reach Greg. Here is Jaden Lavick with I Surrender All.

0: That was I Surrender All by Jaden Lavick. And this is the Book Nook this afternoon with Rochelle. And I'm chatting to Greg Fernandes, who's been sharing his amazing story, just sharing what has happened in his life. And I'm saying amazing because I know what's come. Well, I don't really know what's coming, but I can understand that we're about to see God move, and that excites me. But before we jump back to Greg, I just want to remind you all, I have a really great resource and book here. It's a hardcover book by Mark Finlow. It's What the Bible Says About. It's a really great resource. Do you want to research and study different Bible verses about different topics in the Bible to help you understand the Bible a bit more? Then this is the book for you. So text us in to 0488 80856 with the code word hashtag Bible. All you have to do is hashtag Bible to that phone number 0488 80856, and you'll have a chance of receiving one of the copies of this awesome book for yourself. Or if you would like to give Bible studies, it's also a really good resource. So Greg, you have hit the lowest of low, and you know, I can see, isn't it amazing how, I just realized I had you muted. Are you there, Greg?
1: Yeah, I'm here.
0: Okay, got you back. You are at this point where it's amazing how we can see God's hand just intricately weaving these small amounts. And having that baby has been what has kind of made you question more things. And here you are actually calling out for God. And just share with us what happened from there.
1: Yeah. So I'm at this point where I realize that I need something in my life. I need a miracle. You know, and by this stage of my life, my father has been sending around pastors and evangelists and literature evangelists and that to talk to me, to try and talk sense to me, into me, you know. And
0: He's sending everyone your way.
1: Yeah, he would, you know. And my parents, don't ever estimate the power of prayer, you know. There's no way that I would have cried out to God on my own, you know. And it was only through, I believe, that my parents and probably a lot of the church was praying for me.
0: Yeah. You know? It was the same in my husband and my life. Absolutely, power of prayer.
1: Yeah, absolutely. Yeah, you know, and these guys that are coming around, I'm like having a bit of fun with these guys because I'm still off my head and I'm still doing these things and I'd be like, oh yeah, you come to tell me about the Bible, have you, you know? All that sort of stuff. And so the actual cry out for God, but was when this one pastor he come to visit me, and he would just be a friend, you know. He would just hang out with me, and he was sharing with me his story, and I was starting to understand that this guy was from a life that was a little bit like mine, and so the barriers went down a little bit, you know, and I started to let this guy in, and then one day, you know, he goes, oh, would you like to, can I share some verses with you, you know? And I said, yeah. So I agreed to meet him up at my parents' place. So I drive up this day, and I go out to the boys' place first because you know, the enemy is always trying to still pull you back.
0: Yeah, you know? Absolutely.
1: So I go up to my mate's place, and I'm like, righto, load me up, let's go, because I'm going to meet this pastor and do this Bible study, you know.
0: Load me up.
1: So I get fully loaded up, right? I get fully loaded up, and this made me appreciate, when I look back at this now, it made me appreciate all the people out there who people won't open the Bible with them, people won't share with them because they're like, that person's high or that person's drunk or that person's, God won't speak to them, you know, but God does, you know. And so I get fully loaded up, and I'm about as high as I've ever been. And I walk into my parents' house, and we sit down. He opens up the Bible. He shares a couple of simple verses from Genesis, you know, about how God created the world by the breath of his mouth. Yeah. You know, he spoke things into existence. And before I could raise my head to like, you know, have a go at this guy about the Bible, I'm crying, right?
0: Wow.
1: And crying wasn't a thing for me. You know, we were in the group that we were in, you know, we didn't cry. You know, we were the tough guys that got on drugs and beat people up, you know. And, I'm bawling my eyes out, and I look at this guy and I say, man, I've just wasted 15 years of my life. And it was at that point, I believe this was my conversion point, when God was speaking to me, and I could, it's like that still small voice that the Bible talks about, and I could hear God saying, I know what you've done, I know where you've been, and I still love you. And it was like getting a brick in the face from the Holy Spirit, you know, like a wake-up call.
0: Yeah.
1: And I go back that night and I look at the coffee table where I was staying, and I look at all the stuff that I had, and I pour it all into the bin, you know, and I say, that's it, I'm done with that.
0: Yeah.
1: And this is where the call of God comes in. So I walk up to the headland, because I lived near the beach. I lived with my brother near the beach, and I get to the first step of the headland and I just break down and I say, Lord, if you're there, please, I need your help, you know. And, you know, God never ever says, I told you so, or he never ever says, I'm not helping you now, you can work it out because you put yourself in that mess, but he's always right there.
0: Yep.
1: You know, and I could feel that he was there. And I went back from my walk and I picked up this Bible that I had, and I just started reading, you know, and I'm trying to work this thing out. I'm looking at these little pamphlets that I had about this prophecy seminar that was going to be on in town, and I'm trying to work all this stuff out. And so as I'm trying to work all that out, I'm like, man, I probably need to go to church or something. I need to like help get someone to help me work this stuff out.
0: Yeah,
1: you know. So I start going to church, and I start doing regular Bible studies, and oh man, the power of God, you know, if you're ever in a situation where you think that I just can't work this out, or God's not going to help me, or I'm too far gone or whatever, you just ask him and he's there, you know. And the more you read the Bible, the more evident that becomes. You know, the Bible says faith comes by hearing, and hearing the word of God.
0: Yeah.
1: And that's exactly what I experienced. The more that I stuck my head in that book, the more I could hear God's voice. And, so then I just get this real hunger for God then, and it's building and it's building inside of me, and I have this hunger for God, but my life's a mess.
0: Yeah.
1: And I'm like, man, I want to tell everybody in the world about you, but how can I do that if I'm going to die?
0: So you're still feeling that. Like at that point, your health, everything's still really bad, and you're still feeling death upon you?
1: Oh, yeah, I'm not good. I'm off the drugs, but I'm not good because I'm taking like 30 tablets a day, and I'm a mess, you know?
0: Yeah, wow.
1: And, so I start praying, and I like really seriously praying, not just like, oh, please God help me, but like I'm pouring my heart out to God day after day, you know? Change me, do something, you know. And so I, like I said before, I used to go down to the hospital to have these regular visits.
0: Mm-hmm.
1: And I was going down, I had my next checkup was coming up, and I went down, and I walk into the room. I have my MRI done, I have my electrode test done, and to see how the epilepsy's going. They look at my medications and stuff, and the professor walks out and goes, you know, and then I'm looking at him and I'm like, what's coming now, you know? Because normally they'd be like, oh, it's getting to this stage, and, you know, we don't know what we're doing, and blah, blah, blah, because we just can't find a solution for you.
0: Yeah.
1: And they come out and they go, it's gone. And I said, what do you mean it's gone? And they said, well, your MRI scans have come back clear. The EEG tests that you've had, you know, they're clear. Your brain function is normal, and we can't find any traces of epilepsy.
0: Oh, wow. Are they in shock too?
1: Yeah, this professor looks at me, right, and these are the best in the business.
0: Yeah.
1: And they go, I don't know how it's happened. It's a miraculous recovery, and we can't explain it.
0: Wow. Wow.
1: But I knew, right?
0: Yeah.
1: I knew, you know, And I knew that God had healed me, you know. And, you know, I don't know why God doesn't heal everyone. I can't explain that. I don't know why that doesn't happen. And I'm sorry to the people that have to go through stuff and never get healed. But
0: they will one day. Now, soon, or the resurrection is what I learnt.
1: That's right. But he healed me. And, you know, so I go back home. And they're telling me now, if it continues to go this way, then you'll get your license back, you'll get your job, you'll be able to work again, you'll be able to lead a normal life. You know, so I've been given this second chance.
0: Yeah.
1: And so then I'm doing all in my power then to get back my daughter.
0: Ah.
1: And I go back to work, I start driving again, and I'm like, I've got to get my little girl out of the life that she's in.
0: So you know, she's not in a good place where she is.
1: No, because my partner was the same as me, you know.
0: Oh, okay.
1: And, yeah, I'm like, I've got to get her out of that. And so, yeah, I start the court proceedings and all that ugly stuff and go through family court. And, the family court system never seems to go in the male's way. And yes. It looked like that for a long time until I had an opportunity to have my little girl overnight because her mum had to go somewhere.
0: Because how old is she at this stage?
1: She's like four.
0: Okay.
1: And I feel like this is divine intervention because, like, I was never allowed to have her, you know.
0: Yeah.
1: And I say, yeah, I'll take care of her. Oh, you bring her back the next day? Yeah, I'll bring her back the next day. And I didn't bring her back the next day. So I wasn't really honest in what I did, but I felt like that's what I had to do, you know. And I had to go back to court because I've broken a court order now.
0: Oh.
1: And, you know, and that's not good because then you could lose access.
0: Yeah.
1: And, yeah, so I go to court and I end up winning custody of my little girl. So at that stage I'm a single dad with this little girl. I've got a passion for Christ.
0: That's a miracle in itself, the fact that you've broken the court order, that is a miracle.
1: Yeah, it was a miracle. It was an absolute miracle. And I go back, I ring my boss straight away and I say, I'm not coming to work tomorrow. I'm going to spread the gospel. And that's exactly what I said. And he was like, well, you know, it's funny that you say that because I actually saw this coming. And, so that's what I did. So my daughter used to go to daycare and I just go out to the community and give Bible studies.
0: Oh, wow.
1: You know, because I just had this passion to share Jesus and this person, this God that could do miracles in life. You know, you read about them in the Bible, but you never see them, you know.
0: You've just had them in your own life.
1: And I've just had so many back to back happen in my life, and I'm just like, I'm sharing this stuff, you know.
0: So how many years ago is this?
1: So this is I got custody in 2000 and I think it was 2014.
0: Yeah, okay, so it's been a while now.
1: So I start doing that and I end up getting employed as a local missions volunteer, so I get a little bit of money to do that. And then I meet my wife that I have now. I actually met her through doing Bible studies because she was a person that came from a world like me.
0: Yeah.
1: And
0: I'd really love to. I'm hoping that I'll be able to interview her and have her on the radio and she can share her side of the story soon.
1: Yeah, yeah. I'm sure she'd love to share her story. And her story is more powerful than mine, I believe.
0: I can't wait for that.
1: Yeah. So I go from Bible working, and I get an offer to do full time ministry, to go into pastoral ministry, and
0: so God's just opening door upon door for you.
1: Yeah, door upon door, because not because I was good at it, because I'm still not smart, you know. I've had a lot of brain damage in my life.
0: Wow.
1: And but just because I was willing, you know,
0: you were a willing vessel.
1: Yes, I'm willing to go wherever you want me to go, and God just used that, you know, and. So I go into full-time ministry and I'm just enjoying every day now, you know, sharing Jesus with other people. And, you know, my wife and I, before we had our kids, she would come with me to all my appointments, and we would share the Bible with people together. We would work together. You know, she's like the backbone of my ministry now. And,
0: oh, wow.
1: And I end up, we have 7 kids now, and they're not all ours. Yeah. They're actually my eldest daughter, so from my ex, her siblings. Yeah, so they got removed from their mother, and okay. My wife's like, we got to take on those kids so they don't get split wow, up, you know. Yeah. We've got to take them all in. So we do, and now we have an opportunity to share, and they love Jesus, you know. The mind of a child is an amazing thing, you know. With adults, it's hard work to win adults to Christ. You know, they ask so many questions and they doubt all the time.
0: Yeah.
1: Kids, their first day at church, they'd never had any exposure to Christ. And their first day to church, they're just like, we love Jesus.
0: Oh, that's so sweet.
1: Yeah.
0: I agree. Yeah. That's why Jesus said we need to be like little children.
1: Yeah, that's right. Childlike faith, yeah.
0: So in our last minute before, we're going to have a really short segment after our next song where we're going to just discuss what God's been doing in your life now. But just before that, can you just share with people just that call for Jesus for people who might be out there who are actually really struggling like you were?
1: Yeah. Yeah, so if you are out there and you are struggling in life, and you don't have to be struggling with drugs. You know, we all have our trials. We all have our drug, or you know, our thing that we're going through. You know, if you're struggling with that in your life, if you're like, there's no way out for me. There's no, I don't know what I'm going to do. I invite you to just call out to God. Just say, Lord, please help me. Send someone into my life to share with me. You know, I'm willing to come to you, because you know the Bible says that He stands at the door and knocks.
0: Yeah.
1: But we have to let Him in. You know, and God's such a gentleman like that. He'll never force His way into your life, but He's waiting for you to ask. So if you are feeling that call, if you're in a position in your life where you're like, all this stuff in my life is not filling the hole, God's going to fill that hole. You know, God filled that hole for me. And yeah. If God can save me, God can save anyone.
0: Oh, amen. Do you want to just do a short prayer for us, please, Greg, for everyone listening?
1: Yeah, for sure. Heavenly Father, Lord, we thank You for the good and gracious God that You are. Lord, I pray that You will bless the listeners this afternoon, that, Lord, You will be with them in their life, that You will call upon their hearts, and that You will draw them to You. Father, there are so many things in this world that we go through, but, Lord, You are one that can sympathize with our every need. Mm. So, Father, I pray that, Lord, You will be with each person, that You will bless their lives, and that, Father, You will draw them to You, as we ask these things in Jesus' name. Amen. Amen.
0: Again, if you would like to receive a book that would be able to help you with a lot of questions you might be having about the Bible, you can text in hashtag Bible to 0488 80856. That's 0488 80856 with the code word hashtag Bible. It's a great book by Mark Finlay, and it has so many Bible references and helps you study many questions that you might be having about the Bible. We're going to go to the song now by Wilder Atkins with I Have Decided, and then we're going to come back and learn just a few things that God's been doing in Greg's life right now. So here is I Have Decided.

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1: And you're listening to the Book Nook this afternoon on Faith FM with Rochelle Drury. And we are at the very end of our interview with Greg. Greg, do I still have you on the line?
2: Yeah, still here.
1: Oh, great. So, Greg, we just wanted to touch on what God is in doing. We don't have a lot of time, about 4.5 minutes. What God has been doing with where you're at, where you've been doing ministering for God now.
2: Yeah, no worries. So because of my past, I guess I've taken on this real passion for community. You know, there's so many people out there that are broken. There's so many people out there who are fighting addiction. There's so many people out there who are struggling with something. You know, so the majority of my week, I'm in the community, because that's where you meet the people. That's where you get to connect with people. That's where you can sit with people and help people out through what they're going through. And you know, the church that I'm at now at Grafton, it's very supportive of that. They're very community-minded, and we run a lot of things through the week. So we've got a food hub that runs out for people that need help with food. Yeah. We have a food van that runs on a Tuesday night where we just serve out food to people that are homeless or people that are struggling financially that just need a meal, you know. And we just sit with them and talk with them as we share a meal, and then once a month we do community dinners. We're doing trivia nights. We have some fishing days, some pamper days for the ladies, high teas that people meet in a cafe every now and again, you know, to socialize, just to talk to people and to help them through life. And you know, one of my biggest passions I get is the skate park community event that we have. And every school holidays we run this big event at the skate park where we invite people of all ages. So it goes from, we have little tuckers that are like barely can even stand on a bike or a scooter or a skateboard, have a go, right up to adults. And we just run a day full of fun and everyone gets a prize and a free lunch. And
1: I've heard you talk about this and it sounds amazing. Like it sounds, yeah. And you get really big involvement, don't you?
2: Yeah, we do. We've got a lot of community support and a lot of people that come, and it's a great thing because it's you can show people that you can do those things in life that are fun without creating a nasty space in it, you know. And just being able to mentor them in that space and say, you know, it's not all about being the best and it's not all about this. It's just about having fun with each other.
1: Yeah, wow.
2: You know, so that's what that day becomes all about, and everyone's really encouraging. The young people get behind each other, and it's always a great day, you know. And
1: I know you hosted the Youth Rush team. It was my girls' very first Youth Rush. That's where the kids, they come as a group and they often stay at a church location that they've organised, and they go out to the community and they door knock and they share books and they sell books and they share some free books, and they do a lot of other stuff as well during that 2 weeks. And I know it made a huge impact for my girls' lives. And so thank you for hosting that. And yeah, like just how many different for things you're really trying to reach the youth, especially, and that's amazing.
2: Yeah, because it's a difficult age, you know. And Youth Rush was a beautiful thing to see so many young kids come in enthusiastic about Jesus and to share him with the community. You know, it was a great thing, and we gain contacts from that. And you know, I see a guy that's from a life like me because of that program now.
1: Wow,
2: and,
1: that's amazing.
2: Yeah, such a good thing. Yeah, oh yeah, even like you know, youth are so important, and yeah, we in our afternoon, Wednesday afternoon, we have a youth program in our home, and we just young people come in and they're just in a safe space, and they can enjoy a free meal and some good conversation, and that's what it's all about, you know.
1: Well, Greg, thank you so much today for sharing your story. Thank you for letting us know what you've been doing. And I pray God's blessing. And I pray if you, the listener, you've been blessed today and you'd like to reach out, if you'd like to reach out in person by text, just text us on 0488880856. We can get you in contact with somebody to study the Bible. And also, if you send the word hashtag Bible, we also have an awesome book that answers a lot of life's questions about the Bible that we can send to you. So if you text that to us. So thank you so much, Greg. We're going to go to Matt and Josie Minikas now with Little Sparrow Psalm. And I look forward to having your wife on the show.
2: Yes, thanks very much. I'm sure she'll enjoy it. Thanks for having us.
1: All right, thanks heaps, Greg. See you later.
2: All right, take care.

0: That's right. You're listening to The Book Look this afternoon with Rochelle Drury. And it has come time for...
1: Question of the Day.
0: Lyle, do I have you on the line?
2: You sure do.
0: I do. We were running a bit late today. Sorry, Lyle. Well, thank you. We have you now. So we are going to jump into... Do you want to do, I have the question that Shell sent, or you have one? Which one do you want to do first?
2: Give me the one that Shell sent through.
0: All right. So Shell sent a question from Lynn that said, "You are my," this is from John 15:14. "You are my friends if you do what I tell you to do." And then she says, "If anyone said this to me, I wouldn't want to have them as a friend. Why would Jesus be any different?" That's quite an interesting question.
2: Okay. Really interesting question. And it sounds terrible.
0: It does.
2: Like, what kind of a person says, "Yeah, you're a friend if only you're doing exactly as I say it." That is not a friend at all. What we've got to remember about Jesus is that Jesus is not like us.
0: Thank goodness for that.
2: Different from us. Yes.
0: All right, Lyle, I'm going to tell you, I've got really bad connection with you. You're not coming through well at all. Do you want me to try calling?
2: Okay, what would you like us to do?
0: Is your phone charged enough I can call you on the phone?
2: Absolutely. Give me a call on the phone.
0: Sorry, you're clear sometimes but not others. All right, everybody, I'm just going to give Lyle a quick call. So bear with me one second. I'm just going to actually keep yous with me as I do it. I think it would be quicker and easier. I said that, but now, okay, maybe it's not. Give me one second. I'm going to give everyone a really short song just so I can get this sorted. Give me one second. Okay. Here we go, guys. Here's a song, and I'm just going to grab Lyle on the phone so we can hear him properly.

0: Okay.
1: Oh, don't be thou to me.
0: Great. I'm going to have to do
1: a rock of habitation.
2: Yeah, if you just do it setting
1: to which I may
2: containers and then grab the one that you want and drag it over to.
0: I want
1: number thou to me. Strength of my salvation.
0: I'm gonna plug you in and hopefully this will work.

0: That was Ali Holcomb with Rock. I'm not Rock of Habitation. I am not sure if you guys heard me that whole time because I had myself off mute. But let's see if we have Lyle now. Lyle, are you coming through?
1: Yeah, I'm coming through loud and clear at my end.
0: That is so much better. Apologies to everyone if you heard us live trying to fix that because I forgot to mute myself while we were doing all of that. But we have you now, and hey, that's all that matters.
1: That's all that matters. We are here and.
0: Every week I think, yep, I'll be fine. I've got it sorted this time. I know what I'm doing. And I'm like, it still doesn't work. We will find a way, Lyle. We will. Okay, so let's go.
1: Our listening audience had a background behind the curtain scene of how radio actually works. And normally they get to hear just this perfect, smooth radio broadcast and don't realise the panic that is going on in the background sometimes.
0: Ah, technology. It can be the most amazing thing. I mean, look at the fact that we can speak in different places and they can listen in different places. But, yes, sometimes it causes a great panic.
1: It's all good. It's great. All right, where are we up to with question of the day?
0: All right, so we had Lynn's question, and I was really intrigued. So Jesus says, you are my friends if you do what I tell you to do. And she says, well, you know, if someone said that to us, that's not going to sound like a friend. So what's your thoughts on this?
1: Let me read it to you from the King James Version.
0: Okay.
1: Ye are my friends if you do whatsoever I command you.
0: It's even stronger.
1: That's even stronger again.
0: Yeah.
1: Exactly. If I was friends with somebody and they're like, well, you're only my friend if you do everything that I command you to do, I'd be like, yeah, nah, bye. Which is not going to happen.
0: Yeah.
1: Okay, so here's what we've got to understand. Jesus is not like us. Jesus is not only our friend. He is more than our friend. He is also the ruler and creator of the universe. So let's then give this a little bit of context. Jesus is actually a lot of things. We're going to look at two things here together, though. One, that he is our friend, and two, that he is ruler and creator of the universe. And as ruler and creator of the universe, it places this passage into a different context. Let me put it to you like this.
0: Okay.
1: Are you a friend of the government if you continually break the law?
0: No.
1: Would the government say, you know, Rochelle, she is a friend of the government.
0: No, they'd say you're an
1: every
0: enemy.
1: every time you make a law, you are breaking the law. And if you continue to do that, in some countries like in the United States, you can achieve the standard of the status of, what is it, public enemy number one or something or other, public enemy number one, two, three. They have a list of public enemies. That are the biggest enemies, not of the individual, but of the government. So you are not a friend of the government if you break the law of the government. And so in that context, and if you put it in the context of Jesus as king and as ruler, if you break the law of the kingdom, you're not a friend of the kingdom. You're not a friend of Jesus. Yeah. It's really that simple. Now, on a personal level, does that mean that Jesus doesn't love us? No, of course not. Jesus loves everybody, loves the sinner, hates the sin. That's how it goes. And so on a personal level, that's very, very different. But we read this passage and we read it on a personal level. We don't read it on a government level. But if you put it on a government level, you are not the friend of the government if you break the law of the government.
0: Wow.
1: Go ahead.
0: Well, I was just thinking too, when you said it, how Jesus is not like us. In my mind, similar questions like this, what comes to my mind is the fact that, the difference of him to us is that he is completely trustworthy, completely, knows the beginning from the end and only has our goodwill at heart, only what's best for us. So therefore, his commands, am I on the right track here? Like, wouldn't be burdensome?
1: Yeah. Oh, absolutely. Absolutely. I mean, you look at the Ten Commandments and people come to me all the time and they're like, we shouldn't be preaching the Ten Commandments because you put us under the law and all this kind of stuff. I'm like, wait a minute. Which one of these is bad?
0: Yes, I felt the same thought. It's like, but which one?
1: which one are you worried about?
0: Yeah.
1: Which one of these do you want to go out and break?
0: Yeah.
1: Because you're not a friend of the kingdom of God if you want to go and commit adultery, if you want to go and kill, if you want to go and steal. No.
0: Yeah. Would you like to live in a world where that's okay and anyone can do, breaking any of those? And I think you'll find most decent people would say absolutely, you know, they wouldn't want that.
1: Yep.
0: Yeah.
1: The other thing too is that, and this is a really important concept that we need to understand, is that, that the Bible teaches, and that is that obedience is the result of friendship. We obey because we love God, not so that we can love God. Yeah. And so if we're not obeying God, we don't love God, we're not friends with God.
0: Say that again.
1: Let me work this through. We obey not so that we can love God,
0: yeah,
1: but because we love God, right?
0: Yeah.
1: So if we don't obey, then the reason is that we don't love God.
0: Yeah. Okay, that makes sense.
1: You're not friends with somebody that you don't love.
0: No, and you're not going to obey them if you don't love them and don't trust them.
1: Yeah, exactly.
0: Yeah.
1: Exactly. So there's a couple of different ways that we can look at this. Jesus is simply saying, look, if you disobey me, you're not a friend of the government of God. We get that from, you know, public enemy number one is not a friend of the government. Why? Because they disobey the government.
0: Yeah. Doesn't
1: mean that, you know, Jesus doesn't love us and care for us. And then from the second perspective, our obedience to God is a demonstration of the fact that we love God. And Jesus is saying, look, you might say you're my friend, but if you're not obeying me, you're not actually being my friend. And it's not that Jesus is rejecting us, it's that we are rejecting Jesus and we have broken that relationship. A friendship requires a two-way relationship, and God's love is always going to come our way, but it's our choice as to whether that love goes back his way.
0: And is it the same chapter? I don't know if it's the same chapter in John 15 or if it's a different place, where it might be here because it sounds familiar, where he then goes down the understanding that giving your life for your friends is what, you know, we should be willing to give our life for our friends, which is what Jesus did for us.
1: I love how your subconscious works.
0: Okay.
1: Because we just read verse 14. If I go to verse 13, it says, greater love has no man than this, than a man lay down his life for his friends. So your subconscious has not just given you the correct book of the Bible, the correct chapter of the Bible, it's actually given the correct context because that's the previous verse.
0: Okay, so that was the previous verse. Yeah. So can you help expand that a little bit more too?
1: Okay, so what Jesus is pointing out is this. When he says, you know, no greater love as this, he's about to lay his life down for his friends.
0: Okay.
1: And so what he's saying essentially is, I will always be your friend. But if you disobey me, you have chosen not to be my friend.
0: Yeah.
1: And a friend relationship requires love from both sides.
0: Yeah.
1: You know, you can't be just a friend to somebody who is, you know, to have a relationship, you've got to have a love on both sides.
0: Yeah.
1: And so Jesus pours his love out on every single person on the planet, all 8-9 billion of us, however many there are. But not everyone reciprocates that love, and so he doesn't have a relationship with everybody. He only has a friend relationship with those that reciprocate that love.
0: Yeah.
1: Now, obedience comes as a result of loving God. It is a fruit of loving God. It is an evidence that you love God. And so Jesus is simply pointing out, look, if you say you're my friend, but you're disobeying me, you're not being my friend.
0: Yeah, well.
1: Because God is both ruler and creator of the universe. He's both our king. He is both our ruler as well as our friend.
0: Yeah, so that's really beautiful. Let's face it, that's the perfection of what true friendship is, to where what he did for us, dying on the cross.
1: Absolutely.
0: And am I right to say that he asked the same of us, to take up our cross daily and to put others before ourselves?
1: Jesus is the ultimate example, and what you say there is absolutely correct. And on occasions, there are human beings who follow Jesus in the ultimate example and lay down their life for their friends.
0: Do
1: that.
0: Yeah.
1: Yeah. Oh, absolutely.
0: Wow.
1: I think it petrifies everybody.
0: Yeah.
1: And it's one of those things that we don't need to worry about it, because if we are called to do so, we will be given the faith that we need at that time. We don't need that faith right now. God doesn't give it to us right now. If he did, we would not rely on God. God makes it available, and if we are called to do that, we will have it when we need it.
0: All right. I think that's beautiful. I think there's a simplicity in that too. That's absolutely beautiful. We don't have heaps of time. We lost a bit of time because of technology. We've got three questions up our sleeve, but I'd really love to, if you felt confident, or we can leave it to next week if you want to do the other one you have for me, like the text one you've given me. But I'd love to answer that one my husband asked about how it's, you know, it's kind of similar. I think it goes to the one we've just said. The one where the Israelites had come back from Jerusalem, but had made the mistake of marrying and even having children to people outside of what God had commanded. And then they're made to actually separate. And we would like to understand how that works, because God, for us now, you know, he hates divorce, and it usually is that you would try and do whatever you can to, you know, love God and obey him first, but still keep the family together. Could you explain, or would you rather keep that one for next week?
1: No, that's a fantastic passage. I'd love to look at it. And I love the book of Nehemiah. Nehemiah was a full-blown head kicker.
0: Oh, with the building of the wall. I love it.
1: Yeah, he was a building of the wall, but also bringing revival to Israel. You read the last chapter of Nehemiah, and he's going around and he's beating people up and pulling beards out and all kinds of stuff. It's like you know, it would be really interesting to have this guy as a pastor in your church.
0: Yeah, he wouldn't. He would.
1: He is the most confrontational spiritual religious leader that you find anywhere in the Bible. And so, to give you the background to this question, here's what's happened. The Jews have come back from Babylonian captivity and reestablished themselves in Jerusalem. They have rebuilt the temple of God in Jerusalem. They have reestablished the worship of God in Jerusalem. This is wonderful. But they have also, being a very, very small community, because only a very small remnant came back, the vast majority stayed as a Jewish diaspora in modern-day Iran, Iraq. But as a you've got this remnant that comes back, and because they're small, they actually start to intermarry with the Phoenicians.
0: Okay.
1: And this means that then you have these people of, you know, children who are mixed blood. They speak the language of the Phoenicians. They speak the Jewish language as well. And you also have mixed relationships religiously. And this was something that God said, you can't do. Don't marry somebody outside of the church. The church in those days was the nation. So God said, don't marry somebody outside of the nation, because it will bring idolatry into the nation. And this is exactly what happened. So Nehemiah comes along, and Nehemiah's like, okay, we're going to break up all these marriages and we're going to get rid of all of these foreign wives. And that sounds on surface level very, very brutal. However, there are a couple of nuances that are often missed, because the Bible often just gives you a skeleton view and doesn't give you all the background information. It assumes that you already know the background information. So here's the background information. It was not morally wrong to marry outside of the nation of Israel. It was morally wrong to marry outside of the religion of Israel. Let me give you a couple of examples. The first one I'm going to give you is Rahab.
0: Yeah.
1: Okay. So Joshua is invading Canaan, and God says, go wipe out the Canaanites, you know, completely wipe them out. Rahab gives her life to God, fully gives her life to God, proclaims God as God of ruler in heaven and earth and sea and everything else, and helps the spies.
0: Yeah.
1: And so she then becomes a follower of God. Rahab and her family are spared. She marries a fellow by the name of Salmon, who is an Israelite, and that is, marriage is blessed. She becomes a ancestor of Jesus Christ.
0: Yeah.
1: Come down a little bit further, and you've got Boaz, who is a descendant of Rahab, so he's kind of half Canaanite, and he marries Ruth, who is a Moabite.

0: fine so long as that person was a follower of God.
1: Okay.
0: So Rahab, we understand, and Rahab's a great example because Rahab is an example of how God's grace was extended to all of the Canaanites. None of the Canaanites had to die.
1: Yeah, wow.
0: None of the Canaanites in Jericho had to die. Why? Because there was an ark in Jericho. It was called Rahab's house.
1: Yeah.
0: You could go there. And everybody who went there was saved, which demonstrates that that grace was available to everyone in Canaan. The reason why everybody in Canaan died, everybody else in Canaan died, was because they refused to accept God and stuck to their, you know, their idolatry.
1: Yeah.
0: Okay, so you got these Phoenicians coming in. And Joshua comes along and he's like, I'm going to break up these marriages. None of these marriages have to break up.
1: Hang on, was it Joshua? Nehemiah?
0: Nehemiah. Yeah, when I was getting confused with Rahab's story. Okay, Nehemiah. None of these marriages have to break up.
1: Okay.
0: All that has to happen is if a Jewish man is married to a Phoenician woman, if they want to stay together, she just has to let go of the worship of Baal or Ashtoreth and come across to the worship of God. The only marriages that were broken up were those women who flatly refused and said, no, we will never become a worshiper of Yahweh. Because if they come across and become a worshiper of Yahweh, see, here's the key with Judaism. Judaism is not just a nationality. It is also a religion, and it's a religion that anyone can join.
1: Yeah, that's what I thought, and that makes sense. So where are you getting that from the Bible? Where are you getting the backstory? So you're saying because in these other instances, you know, God absolutely allowed it. So what you're saying is you can go from them, see that
0: Rahab,
1: he does allow it.
0: Ruth, Bathsheba, and we could list off a whole bunch of others.
1: Yeah, so then we're looking at this saying, well, if they're being made to break, it means that they've chosen to hold to their idols.
0: Okay, and that sounds really, really rough because you'd think, well, okay, let's say that my wife is a Buddhist. Does that mean I have to break up with her? What you've got to remember is what kind of a worship these pagan gods were. These pagan gods were gods that involved things like temple prostitution, child sacrifice, the most horrific things that you can imagine. And Nehemiah's flat, no, we're not having that in the nation of Israel.
1: Yeah.
0: And if those religions existed today, those religions would be illegal today.
1: Yeah.
0: We would not, you know, religious liberty does not extend to child sacrifice.
1: Yeah.
0: And so this is what Nehemiah is dealing with. And so he's like, okay, you guys have a mixed marriage. If your spouse is not going to come across and become a Jewess or a Jew, if it was the other way around, then we're not prepared to let them stay because this is a religion that violates every religious and civil law that we have. And so that is absolutely grounds for divorce right there. If you are married to somebody who wants to participate in child sacrifice, that is grounds for divorce immediately and unequivocally. Okay, so all
1: you
0: I had
1: wouldn't
0: to do,
1: want to stay with that, like it's like that. What's that saying about these men who wanted to follow not God? Then obviously,
0: yeah, that's right. And so you know, it's similar today where you've often I've not done it myself, but I know people and I know other evangelists who've held an evangelistic campaign and they've had a bunch of couples that are like, you know, we want to make our lives right with God and we want to get married. And they do a wedding, and well, they want to get baptized, but you know they're unmarried, so they do a wedding and a baptism on the same day.
1: Yes,
0: essentially, you could do the same thing in Nehemiah's time.
1: Yeah.
0: You could say, well, I'm married to this person. I don't want to be, I know I'm a foreigner. I'm married to this person. I don't want to break up from this person, so I'm going to become a Jew today.
1: Yeah,
0: and all that it took. That's all that it took. It was only those that were absolute stubborn in their rebellion that broke up. Because the moment they do that, of course, they're not counted as a Phoenician. They're now counted as a Jew.
1: And they didn't want to give that up.
0: Yes.
1: Yeah.
0: And so when he says that, you know, the Phoenician women were driven away, he's not talking about all the Phoenician women that became Jews.
1: Yeah. Okay,
0: so that's the key right there. So what you would effectively see is that there would have actually been very few, I think, that would have chosen that particular path, and they would have been very toxic people.
1: Yeah.

0: Wow, I think that's really great. Thank you, Lyle. I think that's really given a comprehensive understanding and, you know, help showing we've got to look at the whole Bible and how it works in other areas, and it can help us understand other areas of the Bible.
1: Absolutely. Absolutely.
0: On that thought, we're at the end. So I have the book by Mark Finlay, What the Bible Says About. If you love Question of the Day and you love understanding answers to some or all, like all these different types of questions, this book has lots of answers to lots of Bible questions. So all you have to do is text in the code word hashtag Bible to 0488 80856. Thank you, Lyle, and we shall hopefully see you next week for Question of the Day.
1: Absolutely. Look forward to it.
0: Hopefully one of these days our technology will work well.
1: God bless, guys.
0: Thank you. All right, now we're going to go to our final song, Turn Your Eyes Upon Jesus by Jonathan Sayles. Thank you for joining us for the Book Nook this week. And until next week, keep the story going and the faith growing. And I can't wait to be with you again next week. Enjoy.

0: Hello, my wonderful friends. Welcome to Faith FM Drive Time. Welcome to Big Q&A. This is the show where we tackle life's biggest questions about God, faith, religion, and the Bible. This is the show where we look at world religious trends in the light of Bible prophecy. Good evening, I'm Caden, your host for today. I'm the pastor of the Brighton and Merrows Park Seventh-day Adventist Churches here in Adelaide, South Australia. Thank you for joining me as we explore life's biggest questions and discover the hope God offers. This week on Drive Time, our theme is the Bible, revival, and the Holy Spirit. We're exploring what the Bible teaches about genuine spiritual revival, the work of the Holy Spirit, and how God transforms both individuals and churches through His presence and power. And today we're looking at the big question. Our big question for the day is, how is the Holy Spirit evidenced in the church? Many churches talk about the Holy Spirit, but what does the Bible actually say His presence looks like amongst God's people? Is it emotion? Is it excitement? Is it something deeper? Is it something more lasting? And what role does prayer and unity and transformation and mission play in revealing the work of the Holy Spirit within a church community? We're going to be exploring this question more today. And to do that, I'd like to welcome Lindy Spurring, who's going to be joining us once again on our Thursday night drive time. Lindy, it's great to be here and great to be back with you.
1: Thank you very much, Pastor Caden. It's been a little while, hasn't it? A couple of weeks?
0: Yes, I have left you and I apologise for that.
1: I'm glad. It was pretty scary having the director of Faith FM opposite me for a couple of weeks, but somehow we survived.
0: Yes, and I have missed this show and have missed having a chat with you every Thursday night, so it's great to be back together.
1: Thank you.
0: And we've got a good topic tonight, one that I know you're very passionate about.
1: One of my favourites.
0: And I know you'll be sharing a bit about a bit later on in the show, so don't go anywhere. But before we do, we turn to what's happening in the world and in the news, and particularly in the light of, Christianity and God's words. And so we have an article here talking about America and the United States for our World Watch. This is actually a proclamation issued by the President of the United States. I think we all know who that is. And so this is taken from the White House website. I think if I mention his name, Lindy, you might get a bit upset, or your blood might begin to boil. So let's just try to leave his name out. So this is a proclamation made on the White House website from a week ago, and it says this. This Jewish American Heritage Month, we honor the countless contributions of Jewish Americans throughout our nation's 250 glorious years of independence, and we celebrate their unwavering commitments to the values that make our country great: faith, family, and freedom. So here's the introduction, Lindy, and it's one that I guess you hear a few things that sounds quite a lot of what we hear. Mm-hmm. And it happens to be Jewish American Heritage Month. Now, this is an annual month that takes place in America, and so it just happens to be this month. But there's something else going on this month as well. And it's referred to here in this paragraph here. It says our nation's 250th glory years of independence. Do you know what that's talking about, Lindy?
1: Yes. The settlers from England came over on the Mayflower ship to settle in America. I do remember a little bit of history.
0: Yeah, so that was 250 years ago they signed their independence in 1776. So 250 years of an independent nation that they're celebrating. And so this proclamation sort of issued in connection with that. as we're reading here. And the what this proclamation does is just go into a bit about the history of that. But let's go down to this paragraph here where it says, throughout this historic year, we rejoice in the triumph of the American spirits and rededicate ourselves to the cause of liberty and justice for all. In honor of the 250 glorious years of American independence, and on the weekend of Rededicate 250, a national jubilee of prayer, praise, and thanksgiving, Jewish Americans are encouraged to observe a national Sabbath. From sundown on May 15th to nightfall on May 16th, friends, families, and communities of all backgrounds may come together in gratitude for our great nation.
1: That's this weekend.
0: That is this weekend, which is why I thought I'll share it, because it's coming up. Now, notice, Lindy, we've got a few things going on this weekend. So this proclamation was just made just over a week ago. So on the Saturday or the Shabbat, Friday sundown to Saturday sundown,
1: yes,
0: we've got this national Sabbath.
1: Yes.
0: Then on the next day of the weekend, the Sunday, they've actually got the whole ceremony, the whole day, which is here called Rededicate 250, where it's a big day in the National Mall there in DC, where they're having a big worship service and meetings, testimonies, prayer, praise all day long, rededicating,
1: flags, yeah, balloons,
0: all that, rededicating
1: flowers.
0: A nation, rededicating a nation as one country under God.
1: Mm.
0: And so it's interesting what's they've tried to do here. They've tried to do something for the Jews and also those Christians who worship on the Sunday and have this whole weekend, I guess, a special weekend.
1: Yes.
0: Now, another thing that's interesting is no president has ever made a proclamation, issued a national Sabbath before. This is a first.
1: Mm.
0: And so that's another interesting point.
1: But there's one sentence here that I really just can't agree with. It
0: yes.
1: says, this day will recognize the sacred Jewish tradition of setting aside time for rest, reflection, and gratitude to the Almighty. It's so interesting that we always seem to put the Sabbath back to the Jews, and yet it's very clearly in Genesis and the days of creation.
0: Yeah.
1: It was for all mankind. It wasn't just a Jewish festival.
0: Yeah.
1: It was a day, a sacred day, a holy day that God asked us to keep on Saturday, the Sabbath.
0: That's interesting, isn't it? It's calling it a national Sabbath in word, but then the next sentence it says sacred Jewish tradition.
1: That's right.
0: So it's often referred to as a Jewish tradition.
1: Yes, I know people often say that because they know a lot of Jews keep Saturday Sabbath.
0: That's right. But there's also 25, 26 million Christians in the world who keep this same Sabbath as well.
1: Exactly. And there's probably others outside of that as well. So
0: yeah.
1: It's very interesting. They always just attribute it to the Jewish tradition, but it's far more than that.
0: Because as you said, in the Bible, the Sabbath existed before Mount Sinai. It existed before Moses. It existed even before the first Jew, Abraham.
1: That's right.
0: It even existed before sin entered into our planet.
1: Absolutely.
0: But you start to think about this for a moment.
1: It's eternal. It's forever.
0: It's actually eternal.
1: Mm.
0: You know, nothing that was made there is something that God's going to throw away.
1: Well, look, I don't think it's a bad thing that the president has, honoured the Jews in this way, if you like, or encouraged solidarity and encouraged national pride in the country and reflecting on the 250 years. I don't particularly have a problem with that. I just suppose that sometimes some people will look on it and have some feelings about it, whether it's they'll think it's about the state and religion coming together, state and the church coming together, or, I don't think it's a bad thing. He's suggesting it. He's not making them
0: do
1: it.
0: Yeah, because it says are encouraged.
1: Encouraged.
0: And elsewhere it uses the words may. So, yeah, no one's being forced. It's being encouraged. You're right.
1: He says, I call upon Americans to celebrate the heritage and contribution of Jewish Americans. And quite probably when you think about anti-Semitism across the world, even here in Australia and in different countries, there's been a lot of unrest between different cultures and different nationalities, hasn't there, all through history.
0: Oh, absolutely, yeah.
1: And here's another situation that they're trying to perhaps bring some peace to the situation between the Jews and everyone else who lives in America.
0: Yeah. So this is interesting. It's the first time it's been called, but I guess if you don't worship on Sabbath, say if you're a Muslim and you worship on Friday, they might be asking, Where's the proclamation for to honour our holy day? Or if you're a Christian who worships on Sunday, they might be asking, well, where's our proclamation for our holy day? How would you feel if then down the track these voices came to the ear of the president and the president issued more of these for other groups?
1: I'm not sure how I'd feel about that. I'm not sure whether he would listen because he's quite independent, this particular president. I'm not sure if he would listen.
0: What if they had some money?
1: But look, I think it's very interesting what he's done, and obviously he's had some counsel. Perhaps there's probably some Jewish people in his leadership team, or people that have counseled with him or petitioned him or come to talk to him, and he's just agreed. Sounds like a good idea. We'll tie it up with the 250 glorious years of independence.
0: Glorious.
1: It reminds me of what Germany, Hitler used to say, the glorious reign.
0: It's very, there's a lot of parallels, isn't there?
1: Yes, yeah. Well, maybe. Careful what we say. So
0: let's go down to the final paragraph here. It says, now therefore, I, Donald J. Trump, President of the United States of America, by virtue of the authority vested in me by the Constitution and the laws of the United States, do hereby proclaim May 2026 as Jewish Heritage Month. I call upon Americans to celebrate the heritage and contributions of Jewish Americans and to observe this month with appropriate programs, activities, and ceremonies. I further call on all Americans to celebrate their faith and freedom throughout this year, during this month, and especially on Shabbat, to celebrate our 250th year. So I guess some people have concerns about this final sentence, Lindy, where it says, I guess to begin this article, it just referenced the Jews.
1: He's asking all Americans to honour this.
0: It finishes off, it says, I further call now on all Americans, especially on Shabbat, to celebrate our 250th year.
1: Interesting to know what he's going to do on this particular day.
0: Yeah, I don't know. But you know, for us, this might be fine because, well, this is our holy day. You know, we see this in the Bible, sunset Friday, the sunset Saturday, that's perfect. But what if this was a different day? If it was Friday for the Muslims or Sunday for a lot of Christians, and our government was encouraging us to follow along with that. Like, it makes you think, doesn't it?
1: It certainly does.
0: And it's interesting.
1: Australia does sometimes follow America.
0: The big brother. Mm-hmm. Yeah, that's right. It's also interesting about the precedence this may set, as this is, I guess, a first.
1: It is a first, but there's probably this particular president, there's quite a lot of firsts, isn't there, Katie?
0: You're right. You're exactly right. You could probably write a whole series of books about all the firsts.
1: We certainly could. But I think, you know, look, I like to honour what the Bible says, that we are to pray for our leaders and intercede for them.
0: Yes.
1: They make mistakes. Perhaps God sometimes puts them in power and authority. Look at King Nebuchadnezzar. He was used by God to discipline God's people. And yet, from all accounts and purposes, he'll be in the kingdom. So we need to pray for our President Trump. We need to pray for our Prime Minister. We need to pray for our leaders.
0: Yeah, absolutely. I think that's just so vital. And so it's a good reminder that despite what's going on in the world and the confusion and all the uncertainty, that we have a God that we can rely on, and we have a Bible that we can turn to for the answers.
1: Absolutely.
0: So let's go to a break, and we'll listen to a bit of a song. This song's entitled Face by Face. Let's listen to it now.

0: 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Lindy, we've got a free giveaway that we're going to be giving out now.
1: I love free giveaways.
0: Who doesn't? And this book is entitled, If You Are Thirsty, You Can Be Filled with the Spirit. This is by Peter Roenfelt. And let me tell you a bit about this book that we want to give away. It says, we all understand physical thirst. It's the body's way of telling us we need water to survive. But many people today are also spiritually thirsty, searching for meaning, peace, purpose, and fulfillment in things that never truly satisfy. In this book, Peter Roenfelt explores Jesus' invitation to receive the living water of the Holy Spirit. Drawing on scripture and real Christian experience, he looks at who the Holy Spirit is, how Jesus related to the Spirit, and why the Spirit is essential for genuine conversion, transformation, spiritual growth, and effective Christian living. In today's world, the Holy Spirit is sometimes surrounded by confusion and misunderstanding. But this book presents a clear, hope-filled biblical picture of how God longs to feel and encourage and empower His people today. If you have ever longed for something deeper in your spiritual life, this book is for you. 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
0: This week our theme has been on Faith FM Drive Time, the Bible, revival, and the spirits. Today, our big question for the day is, how is the Holy Spirit evidenced in the church? Throughout Christian history, there have been many different ideas about what the presence of the Holy Spirit looks like in a church community. So, Lindy, what do we see when we look at the Bible? What should the Holy Spirit's role be in the church when we look in the Bible?
1: Well, first of all, Caden, I just wanted to mention that a lot of the scriptures we find referencing the Holy Spirit are in the New Testament. But in fact, the Holy Spirit is mentioned in the Old Testament as well. And I think of Numbers 27:18, where it talks about Joshua, who is a man in whom is the Spirit. Mm. And so throughout the Word, old and new, there is reference to the work of the Holy Spirit.
0: Okay.
1: What His role is, what He's doing. And if we need to consider how the Holy Spirit impacts a church, then I suppose we need to consider the sort of work that the Holy Spirit does.
0: Yes.
1: And you know that a Greek term, paraclete.
0: Yes.
1: If you're a pastor, you'd know that. It's used in Christian theology, but primarily in the Gospel of John, because John refers to the Holy Spirit as an advocate or a counsellor or a helper.
0: Yes.
1: And I don't know about you, Pastor Caden, but if I want to be a Christian walking with the Lord, if I want to have power over sin and authority walking with Jesus, I need the infilling of the Holy Spirit. And so if I need that personally, then so much more does a church group need that as well. They need, yes, the Holy Spirit. And so what might we notice? Well, let me just share what I might notice. It might be different to what you might notice. But if I walk into a church and there's a warmth amongst the people, I'm not talking about the temperature, a warmth, acceptance, welcoming, non-judgmental, caring people, I might get a bit of a sense that the Holy Spirit is operating in that church. But if I walk into a church and they're not friendly or warm, they're cold, they don't welcome you, you can tell they're looking at you with judgment in their eyes, I would probably tend to think perhaps the Holy Spirit is not operating in that church at that time. And so what is some of the evidence that there might be the Holy Spirit operating? So it can't just be about what I see or what I feel. I mean, what do you think? Have you noticed going into some places there's a welcoming in more than others?
0: Yeah, definitely. Some there's not even a welcome, sadly, shamefully.
1: Happen.
0: It can happen. And others, super, super welcoming.
1: Want you to stay for lunch. They're interested in you. They want to talk to you, engage with you.
0: Yeah.
1: So,
0: there's a lot of variety out there when it comes to churches. And those things really matter.
1: They do. And I like that scripture in Acts 2:38 that says, that's Acts 2:38, and this is when Peter said to them, this is after the outpouring of the Holy Spirit, he says, repent and let every one of you be baptized in the name of Jesus Christ for the remission of sins, and you shall receive the gift of the Holy Spirit. Now, there's a very important word in there. There's repent. Repent from what? Well, we are born sinners, and our natural bent and human desire is to do things that are against God's will for us and to be involved in things that are against His, not only His will, but sometimes His commandments.
0: Yes.
1: And I want to just talk a little bit about the lukewarm church in Revelation 3. This is the church addressed to as the Laodiceans. They are lukewarm. And in here, it says, I know your works, that you are neither cold nor hot. I could wish that you were cold or hot. So then because you are lukewarm and neither cold nor hot, I will vomit you out of my mouth because you say, I am rich, have become wealthy, and have need of nothing. Now, here's a very important point, Pastor Caden. We have to recognize our need of the Holy Spirit. Growing up in the church, I didn't recognize my need of the Holy Spirit, and I struggled a lot with sins, besetting sins, with attitudes and behaviors that weren't in keeping with the Lord. And I used to wonder, I remember calling myself a pew-polishing hypocrite because I didn't know how to be an overcomer. And then when I started to understand the work of the Holy Spirit, it changed everything. And so some of the evidence that we may find when we go to a church, and it isn't just if everyone's speaking in tongues. There are churches out there who honestly believe that if you don't speak in tongues, then you're not converted.
0: Yeah, I've spoken to a number of people who say that and go to churches where that's the case.
1: Yeah, that's right. And I don't believe that's necessarily the case at all. And we know from the work that happened in Papua New Guinea that there was a gift of tongues at times. And sometimes it was perhaps a gift of hearing because the speaker, the pastor, would speak in his own language, but those listening heard in their own language. And so I think there's been some misunderstandings about that.
0: Yes.
1: So some of the evidence that somebody is in the church, is in a church spirit-filled, is that the people are bold to speak about what they believe. They're bold to speak about the gospel. And that's what happened in Acts, wasn't it, after they had the outpouring. There's a unity amongst the people. See, the disciples, until they had that outpouring of the Spirit, until they'd come together and lingered in Jerusalem for a season and spent time in prayer and confession and repentance and perhaps even apologizing to each other for the jostling because they wanted the best seat in the kingdom and the sorts of human behaviors that they exhibited. When the Holy Spirit came upon them, they were a different people. They were transformed and changed.
0: Yeah, they weren't like what they were before.
1: They certainly weren't. Like Peter.
0: Peter.
1: Rambunctious Peter, outspoken.
0: You could barely recognize him after he had the Holy Spirit come upon him. Imagine.
1: That's exactly right.
0: He was with Jesus 3.5 years. And then once he gained the Holy Spirit, a totally different person.
1: A different man. So, would have been interesting to talk to his wife.
0: It would have been. But it really shows we greatly need the Holy Spirit in our lives.
1: We need him individually, but we need him corporately in our churches.
0: Yes.
1: And the way that he's going to come into our churches, you know, a wonderful writer, Ellen White, says, you know, the revival will come only through prayer. So when people are unified together and they're praying together, and I so wish that every person listening belonged to a prayer group. I so wish that everyone in our churches was attending a prayer group, whether by Zoom, whether in a small group in a house, whether in the church regularly, because it's that connection, that prayer time, that coming together as one, where God's Spirit is more inclined to be there and be amongst us. And it's just so powerful and exciting, really exciting. So then there's the spiritual gifts. There's the gifts of ministry, such as teaching, serving, perhaps having hospitality, other things, preaching, those sort of gifts where the Holy Spirit will empower. Like when you were 5 years old, Pastor Caden, you probably weren't going to be a preacher then. But the Holy Spirit's given you that now, because I've heard you and I know the Spirit speaks through you.
0: Yeah, but not everyone is a preacher.
1: No.
0: And so the gifts vary depending on the person.
1: Exactly.
0: That's why it says in Scripture that they're distributed among the members.
1: That's right. Some are serving, hospitality.
0: That's right.
1: Working in the background, printing books.
0: And some do speak in tongues, but not all of them.
1: No, that's right.
0: And so imagine if you went to the church and everyone had the same spiritual gift and that's
1: work.
0: All they had. Imagine everyone was preachers. You'd get Bible bashed all day long if everyone was a preacher.
1: It's not going to work. It's got to be part of the body.
0: We need different parts of the body.
1: That's right.
0: We'd get pretty bored if everyone had the same skill set, wouldn't we?
1: Absolutely. Absolutely. Look, there are some other manifestations, if you like, or some other evidences that the Holy Spirit is at work in your church. And that is if people are exhibiting the fruits of the Spirit, love, joy, peace, kindness, goodness, patience, all of those are evidence of a transformed character. They don't necessarily come naturally to us.
0: No.
1: But when we have the Holy Spirit in our life and we attend these churches and the members are exhibiting love and joy is different to happiness, and peace and patience, long-suffering, faithfulness, goodness, all of these and peace in their hearts, this is another evidence that the Holy Spirit is at work in a church.
0: Yeah, the verse says, by their fruits you will know them.
1: That's right.
0: And so you look at the fruits, the work, the results, what happens? You know, we have a fruit tree on our property that has not been producing very good fruit over the last 5 years since we've been there.
1: Chop it down.
0: These it has been producing fruit, but they've just been very, very tiny. You know, feijoas?
1: Oh, yes.
0: Yeah. Very, like, there's nothing. You open it up, there's nothing inside. And for 5 miserable years, I've had this big tree with these pathetic fruits. And so last year, I made a big effort to just make sure it was just regularly watered. And so it received a lot of water, Lindy.
1: Really?
0: And you know what? The other day I was in the yard and then I could hear this plop, plop, plop of this fruit falling to the ground. I'm like, this is strange. Look, and I pick up these feijoas and they are monstrous.
1: Really?
0: I couldn't believe it. They were like 5 times the size of these other ones I had, and I opened it up and, oh, it was just so delicious,
1: really?
0: The fruits.
1: Where's mine? I thought you'd bring me one.
0: but I guess the points in that illustration is the water. Mm. It's not by accident that a church will produce fruits, good fruits, tasty fruits. It has to do with the condition, the environment, the watering that's going on, which in the Scripture, the water represents the Holy Spirit, doesn't it?
1: That's right.
0: So
1: and He waters us and He changes us and He transforms us.
0: Yeah. So we need the right spiritual conditions
1: We do.
0: Corporately in our churches.
1: We do. And when you pray together, it changes the relationship you have with other people.
0: Yeah.
1: And, you know, we all have different ways of rubbing up against each other and we can sometimes annoy each other. But I've found in being involved in a prayer group, you start to have this spirit-filled love for others and allowances and understandings. And as you come together, it's just such a transformation. I think there's other evidences as well, like deep worship and prayer. You know, you're really worshiping, not in a loud, noisy, excitable environment, but in an environment where it's your heart is filled with joy. You're worshiping from your heart, and heartfelt prayer are other ways that we can recognize a spirit-filled church.
0: Yeah.
1: And I think, too, I would have to mention things like the Holy Spirit gives us direction, He gives us discernment, and when these things are witnessed in the church amongst other people, we can have a bit of an idea, here's the Holy Spirit working in these people's lives.
0: Yes.
1: And so I feel that it's very, very easy to recognize a church that is filled with the Spirit.
0: Mm.
1: You'll get, it's not just feelings, can't just be sensations and feelings.
0: No.
1: There has to be strong evidence. The Bible says we will know them by their fruits. Are they genuine, God-fearing, Bible-following people? We will know them by their fruits.
0: Yeah, that's right. And the fruit of servanthood. Remember, Jesus made a big statement about serving each other and becoming the lesser, the least. And it's hard.
1: Can be,
0: but,
1: yes.
0: But are our churches, do the churches that we go to, do we see this culture of servanthood where we put down ourselves and raise up others or serve others?
1: With a willing heart.
0: Yes.
1: You know, growing up in a Christian environment, there was that saying, Jesus first, others second, yourself last. That can be pushed onto a person so that they don't value themselves.
0: Yes.
1: But what Jesus is calling for, He wants us to do it out of a love response and a love act.
0: Yes.
1: That we really, really want to do that. The other thing I think it's important to mention, Pastor Caden, is that we have victory over sin. Like, we are flesh, and when we operate in the flesh, we are caught up in sins and behaviors that aren't God-honoring, God-fearing, and they're not good for us either. And so when we have that spirit-filled life, He helps us to overcome our sins because, one, we recognize our need. We pray to Him. We spend time on our knees. We recognize what a wonderful God He is. We praise Him. And as the Holy Spirit transforms and changes our lives, we have these fruits of the Spirit. And it changes the environment, for sure. Imagine a whole church where they're all exhibiting the fruits of the Spirit through the power of the Holy Spirit.
0: Yeah, that would be amazing. It would be true evidence of the Holy Spirit in that church.
1: Mm. Yes. So, you know, we just think about John 14:26, but the Helper, is the Helper, the Paraclete,
0: yes.
1: The Holy Spirit, whom the Father will send in My name, He will teach you all things and bring to your remembrance all that I have said to you. And so the disciples were being told, and we can be told as well, that the Holy Spirit will bring to our minds the words of Scripture if we know them, if we read them. The disciples had Jesus in person to teach them, and the Holy Spirit brought back to their minds all the things that He taught them. They didn't understand everything at first.
0: Yeah.
1: And the same for us. We read the Bible, we ask the Holy Spirit to guide us. He will bring those words to our mind, particularly when we're in troubled times, when we're being attacked by the enemy, when temptation seems overwhelming. The Holy Spirit will give us the words and the sword of the Spirit to stand firm on what God has shown us.
0: Mm, yeah, it's so important. That's why Jesus said, it's to your advantage that I go, so that the Holy Spirit, the Comforter, the Helper, can come.
1: Well, He can be everywhere.
0: That's right. The Holy Spirit can be absolutely everywhere.
1: Whereas Jesus had given that up for our salvation.
0: That's right. Yeah.
1: And He can't be everywhere
0: all
1: the time like the Holy Spirit can.
0: So the Holy Spirit is like the bridge between us individually and Jesus Christ there in heaven.
1: I think so. And it's that connection, that source of power overcome, that source of power to do the miracles that God wanted done. He showed that through Jesus.
0: Yeah, yeah. That is fantastic. Let's go to a break, Lindy. And this song here is entitled Spirit of the Living God. Let's just play this and we'll be back very soon.

0: That was Spirit of the Living God. Welcome back. You're listening to Faith FM Drive Time, big Q&A with Lindy and Caden. If you've just tuned in, you've tuned in at a good time because we have a free giveaway that we want to give each of you. Tonight, this is a book entitled, If You Are Thirsty, You Can Be Spirit-Filled. This is by author Peter Roenfelt, and we want to give this book to each of you this evening. Wherever you're listening, Australia-wide, you can text us in with a special code to claim this offer. Let me tell you a bit about this book. We all understand physical thirst. It's the body's way of telling us we need water to survive. That makes sense. But many people today are also spiritually thirsty, searching for meaning, peace, purpose, and fulfillment in things that never truly satisfy. In this powerful and practical book, Peter Roenfelt explores Jesus' invitation to receive the living water of the Holy Spirit. Drawing on scripture and real Christian experience, he looks at who the Holy Spirit is, how Jesus related to the spirits, and why the Spirit is essential for genuine conversion, transformation, spiritual growth, and effective Christian living. Now, the Holy Spirit is sometimes surrounded by confusion and misunderstanding, but this book will present a clear and hope-filled biblical picture of how God longs to fill and empower his people today. You won't be confused or have misunderstandings after you read this. So if you've ever longed for something deeper in your spiritual life, this is a book for you. So make sure you claim this book. You just need to text a code to our drive time number. 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
0: Welcome back. You're listening to Faith FM Drive Time, big Q&A with Lindy and Caden. Lindy, we've been talking about a big question for today. How is the Holy Spirit evidenced in the church? And you've been sharing a number of examples from scripture and also from your experiences about how the Holy Spirit is evidenced in peoples and communities there in churches. And so, Lindy, what would you like to tell us as we conclude this topic and really drive it home for us? How can we have Spirit-filled churches today?
2: Well, I'd like to reflect a little bit on the Bible in Matthew 3:11. And this is John the Baptist, and he was the forerunner before Jesus was revealed in society at that time. And John the Baptist said to the people, "I indeed baptize you with water unto repentance," because he was his message, "Repent, the kingdom of heaven is at hand."
0: That's right.
2: "But he who is coming after me is mightier than I, whose sandals I am not worthy to carry. He will baptize you with the Holy Spirit and fire." Now that is a promise, a strong promise for us to claim. You see, we need to recognize our need. The Laodiceans, the lukewarm church, they didn't realize that they were needy. They were wretched, miserable, poor, blind, and naked. And Jesus counseled them to buy from me gold refined in the fire, that you may be rich. That reference to fire again. that he will baptize us with the Holy Spirit and fire, and we are to buy from him gold refined, white garments that you may be clothed, that the shame of your nakedness may not be revealed, and anoint your eyes with eye salve that you may see. And that eye salve is the Holy Spirit. And so here is the Lord saying to us, if you start to recognize that you are poor, blind, and naked, if you start to recognize your need in your walk as a Christian, then you need to ask for the Holy Spirit.
0: Yes.
2: And we ask him to fill us. And I love what Paul said in Romans as well, 15:13. Now may the God of hope fill you with all joy and peace in believing, that you may abound in hope by the power of the Holy Spirit. You see, I think sometimes we can be Christians, Pastor Caden, but we don't realize that we actually need the power of the Holy Spirit in our lives.
0: Yes.
2: I've tried to be a Christian in my own strength,
0: yes,
2: and I've said this before on air. I failed. I hurt myself. I hurt my family. I hurt others. I was a bad name, if you like, for Jesus. If people looked at me, they did not see someone who was overcoming sin. They did not see the fruits of the Spirit. So this isn't about me. I haven't suddenly just changed through my own efforts. What I've done, though, is spend time with the Lord regularly and ask the Holy Spirit to guide me into all truth and to transform my life. You know, create in me a clean heart, O Lord. Renew a right spirit in me, as it says in Psalms. So, you know, it's just, look, I love talking about the Holy Spirit because it was such a transformation in my own life. And if people are listening, and this isn't a free giveaway, but spiritbaptism.com is a great site too for plenty of resources by Pastor Dennis Smith and others. I'm an associate speaker with that group, but there's some great speakers, there's some wonderful books on this topic about the Holy Spirit, because we want people to walk into our churches that they're going to be shown love no matter how they come, how they're dressed, even how they might smell, what they look like, how they behave. We want to show God's love to them. We want to have warmth, acceptance, welcoming, non-judgmental, caring for others, and that they, when they come in, they see something different about us and they're drawn to it. What have you people got that I haven't got? Why aren't you anxious and fearful all the time? Why have you been provided? You don't, you know, you've got the things that you need to survive. What is different in your lives? And we want people to see that in our churches and to have evidence of the Holy Spirit with unity, with spiritual gifts that we talked about, with worship that is powerful and uplifting, with discernment from others, and even some prophetic words that can be spoken, prophetic words that are often just words of blessing, of speaking into someone else's life. Like I might say, Pastor Caden, may the Lord bless you and keep you. May your ministry be strong and powerful. May you be a wonderful husband and father. And so there's all of these evidences that the Holy Spirit is dwelling in somebody's life.

0: lives that will completely change everything.
1: Yes.
0: And Lindy, I can really affirm with what you've said, everything you've said, because everything changes.
1: Yes.
0: Once the Holy Spirit is part of your life and part of your church, you'll never be the same again.
1: No, you're never the same again, not in my experience. And you keep growing.
0: You keep growing.
1: You keep growing. You keep changing. You're excited about your walk with the
0: Lord. That's right, yeah.
1: And even though sometimes there's people from your past who they can see the difference in you.
0: Yes.
1: They may not always like it, but they can see that you're different. They can see that you're not as perhaps stressed or not as anxious or you're not as irritable or you're showing love despite how they treat you. All of these things are how the Holy Spirit lives in us to reflect Jesus to others. So I personally would like when people look at me, don't look at Lindy. She's full of blemishes and issues and problems and made lots of mistakes. But I'd like them to see evidence of Jesus in my life and the way I behave, the way I respond, the way I function. And if the church is full of the Holy Spirit and others come from outside, they will sense and know it's different. I remember people coming to our school back in Victoria, Seventh Adventist School, and workers would come on, they'd go, something's different about this place. You know, the students were polite. There was a warmth there. They sensed the Holy Spirit. And I would say to them, we believe in God and we spend quite a lot of time here at the school in prayer, asking for God to bless our school, asking God for God and His Holy Spirit to be here amongst the students and amongst the staff. And it does make a difference. I've even encouraged teachers when you're in the classroom and it's getting out of hand, ask for the Holy Spirit to be there.
0: Mm.
1: Just stop for a few moments and pray. And I believe if our churches understand the principles of having the Holy Spirit in there, there'll be such a difference.
0: Yes.
1: And they'll grow and you won't be able to fit everybody in. You'll have to build a new one.
0: Yes, that's exactly right. You know, I'm just very conscious that we desperately need the Holy Spirit as individuals, as churches and groups out there. If you're listening and you might be yourself or part of a family or part of even church, we need to be continually asking for the Holy Spirit because
1: Absolutely. It's
0: not like a once filled, always filled situation.
1: Like your tree,
0: to keep watering it. It's like your car, you have to keep putting the petrol in.
1: We have to breathe, we have to drink water.
0: You have
1: ourselves.
0: To drink the water. It's the same thing with the Holy Spirit, isn't it?
1: Absolutely.
0: So we will encourage each of you to continue asking. Ask personally, ask as a family, but if you're in a church, make sure you're asking as a church. We
1: yes.
0: want our churches to be Spirit-filled. Ask continuously for the Holy Spirit. Don't ever stop asking for that Holy Spirit.
1: Ask, seek, knock. And Romans 8:14 says, for all who are led by the Spirit of God are sons of God.
0: Oh, that's beautiful.
1: I want to be a child of God,
0: don't you? Yes, amen. Our time is up for today. Thank you so much, Lindy, and thank you for listening to Drive Time Big Q&A. We're going to be leaving you now, but we encourage you to join tomorrow as Naomi and Emily continue this theme, looking at the question, the blessing of transformation, what is it all about? Until then, may God richly bless you. Thank you for tuning in to Drive Time this evening.
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1: During this hour, we are pleased to bring to you amazing stories, good music, and the series Give Me the Bible with Len. 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

0: In the Footsteps of Jesus from Down Under. This is Nick Kurita, your host. Welcome to the program. I'm very happy to be with you again, and I'm very excited today to have with me a guest which you'll learn lots of things from him in the next few minutes. Please stay with us, don't go anywhere. This will be a very interesting program. I've got with me today Tim Hopkins. Now, I just met Tim a few days ago, to say so, bumping into a bunch of young people. There was a function, a program into a church, and I saw a group of young people, and I was wondering, where are these guys coming from? And I just learned that they are from Melbourne, here in Adelaide, South Australia, doing some great work for God, walking in the footsteps of Jesus. And I thought, I must have some of these guys with us sharing their experiences with God. Tim, welcome to the program.
1: Thank you, Nick. It's great to be here.
0: I'm very happy to have you here, and I know that you have a very busy schedule, and I just grabbed you coming from the airport, picking up some people to complete your team for the work you do in South Australia. Particularly, you are now in Kadena.
1: Mm-hmm. That's correct. Yeah.
0: Tim, we'll come to know a bit more and learn more about this ministry. But before that, if you don't mind, I would like you to share with us a bit of your background and maybe a bit of your walk with Jesus, your personal experience.
1: Yeah, definitely. No, it's always a blessing to be able to share about what Christ has done in each one of our lives and brought us to where we are today. Yeah, I was brought up, in a Christian home, which I'm very blessed and happy for that, loving, beautiful family, parents, and went to Adventist schools, and it was a really great upbringing. I really praise God for it. But it was, the Christian experience was nothing I never rebelled about personally myself, but it was never really real for me. Like, I knew a lot of the stuff. I knew that it kind of made sense. There's nothing that really stood out to me that, you know, big questions that I was troubled with or anything, but it just never really became real for me. It was just going along with the flow. I went to church just because my friends were there. It was nothing really real. And it wasn't until my brother and I, so if I say we, it's because I have an identical twin brother, so I talk in, both of us together. But we finished high school, and which is kind of like a turning point for us. We were just going to stay at home and do whatever we love growing plants as well. But we had this our next door neighbor, she was very keen. She was actually going to this Bible college in Sydney for 4 months. And she was very keen for us to come along with her. And we weren't very keen at all. Not because we didn't think it'd be a good idea, just because we didn't really have an interest. But it was only 4 months, and she kept asking and asking and asking. Really good friend, and I'm forever grateful for her persistence. And in the end, we eventually had to just say, well, I guess it couldn't be a bad decision, and I guess we'll give it a shot. So we headed up to Sydney at It Is Written Evangelism College. It's not running anymore, unfortunately, but it was just 4 months, just a short little course, learning about what we believe from the Bible, ultimately what Christ has done for each one of us, and then having to go with like-minded people. So there's like 20 more young people from all over Australia with, you know, there for the same reason, and then going out twice a week and having to knock on doors and try and get people to, well, see if people would be interested in learning more about this as well. So the best way to remember something when you're being taught something is to go and try and share it. And so it was that was a life changer for me and my brother. That's where I actually realized the amazing truths of the Bible, that it can be trusted from the prophecies in the Bible, that it's foundational, it's logical, it makes sense, it's not just a made-up theory. And then sharing it, having that joy of sharing it with others who are thirsting for it and are really, really wanting to know more about it, that was a huge blessing for sure. So, yeah, at this Bible college, it was an incredible time. And since then, that's where we were baptized and made some friends that we've, incredible friends. It's the best way to make friendship in ministry. And since then, we've done Bible work at our local church back home, and had some great experiences, lots of learning experiences through that. And since then, we've been slowly but surely coming to realize the importance that God places on the literature ministry in not only sharing with our voices, but also with the written word. I've read many books. I'm sure we've all read many, many books that have blessed us in many different ways, but especially in a spiritual sense, to draw us closer to God and draw us closer to the Bible and to make us understand the Bible more. So many books in my life have helped me to do that. And just like with any good thing in our lives, I believe it's natural for us to want to share with others what's been a blessing to ourselves. You know, I have a little niece and nephew. They're only little, 5 or 6, but they have a toy. They don't care who you are, what you're doing. They'll run up to you and show you something that they love. You know, look at this, you know.
0: Yes.
1: I believe it's natural for us to want to do that. Unfortunately, our selfish hearts can get in the way of that sometimes, but I believe God's given us an incredible gift, incredibly good news in this messed up world that we live in, and it should be only natural for us to want to share that with others.
0: That's wonderful. Yeah. And what thrills me more than anything, Tim, to see young people in fire.
1: Amen.
0: For God to do this kind of work, because today we live in a kind of society when the young people are looking more for other things. How could they please themselves? How could be entertained? How could they, you know, have a great life?
1: That's right.
0: And most of the times they end up in very low stages, you
1: sure.
0: know, like discouraged, depressed, and mm-hmm. so on. But when I look at you guys and even look at your faces, you know, you radiate that kind of happiness around you.
1: Mm.
0: And I thought, this is something different with these people. I need to know what they're doing, that they really show something different. Mm. Now, you also, how did you start to put together this kind of ministry which you are involved with?
1: Oh, praise God for that, mate. We were involved with the ministry. As I said, when it was a life changer for me, I believe it's for many young people leaving a crucial time when they leave high school. You know, usually we're deciding our career, what we want to do, if we want to study, if we want to get an apprenticeship or anything like that. I believe it's a very crucial time in young people's lives, as it was for me and my brother. That decision after we finished school was the make or break, I believe. I'm sure God could have done it otherwise, but that was the big decision that brought us to where we are today. So I believe many young people in our lives, even in Christian upbringing, I believe, yes, God does call us to be mechanics, nurses, and all these occupations that we have in our society, but definitely God's calling us to be the faithful in those areas and to call us to that. But I do believe there's a huge lack in encouraging our young people to give themselves to God in even full-time ministry
0: mm-hmm.
1: and service and mission work.
0: Mm-hmm.
1: There's a huge lack, I believe, and it's not really the young people's fault. It's really, I don't believe we've given them an opportunity to actually even consider that as an option. And not only, because even the word missionary just has this connotation of you have to go overseas to some far country
0: yes.
1: and do this thing. But I believe it's, we can be missionaries. God wants us, God's calling us to be missionaries right in our own families, in our own communities, in our own country. And that's the way Jesus did it. He started in his own, he was a missionary, a faithful missionary, in his own family, his own community, his town, and then he went out from there. And so I have a passion, as I said, to call young people, to give young people an opportunity to taste the joy of service in missionary work. As I said, if you'd asked my brother and I that what if we'd be doing what we're doing now when we're back in school, there would have been not a chance. Would have just laughed at you and said, there's no way I'll be doing that a few years down the track. But God has incredible plans for our lives, and if we're just willing to let self go and just trust him with his plan, he knows what's going to bring us the most fulfillment and true happiness.
0: Mm.
1: And so, it's the young people, I believe, getting young people involved. So we have a passion for training. So there was this ministry that we heard about called Eastwood Mission, Missionary College. It's now Eastwood Missions. We have a passion and definitely one day have a training school, have different trades and occupations to train young people, but the focus is the missionary training, them to learn the Bible, to learn practical missionary skills to go out and to do mission work, to follow after Jesus.
0: That's great, because as you said, the occupations are great and needed.
1: That's right.
0: And looking back to in Jesus' time when those people, they have some occupations themselves,
1: yep.
0: you know, but they put aside, and they haven't lacked anything. You know, I mean, Jesus took care of everything, and amazing. They wouldn't turn their lives back again for the whole world. You know, for the whole world, they were very keen to follow Jesus. Yep. And you make a point, very important point there. In these days we live in, the greatest need for humanity is to know God and to acknowledge that we are here not just out of nothing. Sure. We are here with a purpose. And I can see that you being driven by that understanding when God called you to follow him. Sure. Now, you have people of various backgrounds, younger, and you know, what sort of range do you really accommodate?
1: Definitely. Well, since getting involved with this ministry, we've focused much more on doing camps and programs in different areas of the country to try and, I believe camps is just a short, you know, it's not a whole course. It's not so daunting as a whole course or a six-month course or any year-long course. It's just a camp or a program for young people to come along and experience, just to gain closer friends and to learn more about obviously, our God. And so through these camps and programs that we've run in the last few years now, we've been able to see many people come along from all over the country. And truly, it's been amazing just to see the blessing that each one of these young people have gained. It's a blessing. It's a high privilege to be able to put on these camps and programs. A lot of people, so just to mention a couple of the camps that we do run is obviously the one I'm mostly involved in is our canvassing. So literature work, door-to-door sales of books and DVDs that talk about the Bible, health, and being a blessing in the community with those things. And I definitely have a passion with that work above anything else. I believe that's what God's called myself and my brother to. And I can tell you it's one of the most rewarding works out there.
0: Wonderful. And Tim, we'll just like to take a break right now. And also, a bit of a surprise, I would like to play a song in this break, a song which you put together with your team. Yep. You are not only canvassing and selling books, but you are also singers.
1: Yes.
0: I will be very happy to hear that song. Sure. Please stay with us. Don't go anywhere. This is In the Footsteps of Jesus from Down Under. We'll be back after this break.

0: Welcome back. That was a wonderful song, and I will let Tim just talk a bit about that song, because it was put together by himself and his team.
1: Sure.
0: How is called that song, Tim?
1: That song's called Till the Storm Passes By, and it's a very very meaningful song to us. It's yeah, as I said, we love singing. Me and my brother love singing, and then getting with two of our other friends and singing an a cappella quartet. I love it. It's a huge blessing, and we just put some recordings together, so that was one of them. And that song's, over the years, has been like our signature song, pretty much. We've sung it in many places, and yeah, just incredible words that even in the midst of storms, trials in our lives, we're in the hollow of God's hand. Nothing can take us away from Him, and having that assurance and that peace that it passes all understanding that He's with us.
0: That's great. Yeah. Tim, time is going very fast,
1: sure.
0: But in the next 10 minutes or so, yeah, I would like you to just share with us as much as possible about this ministry and some of the experiences which you have.
1: Definitely.
0: Give us also some details about your
1: sure
0: website and yep, so on, that people may come and visit
1: sure
0: the website and learn more about you.
1: Definitely. Yeah, if anyone's keen to look up more about what we're doing, we have a great website called Eastward, so that's the direction, so EEASTWARD, the direction eastward.edu.au, and there you'll be able to find all the different programs and camps that we'll be running. Yeah, we've got a great YouTube channel as well, if you want to check out. As I said, one of our camps that we run is a music camp every winter time in July. And we had our largest one just a few months ago with about 50 or more young people coming and learning and practicing beautiful music together, and then going out into nature and playing that in beautiful areas, and recording it, putting a beautiful video and video clips together. So go on YouTube and put in Eastward TV, Eastward Missions, and it'll come up with all the different videos over the years, and also some videos of our canvassing programs that we've run and different mission trips that we've been on. So definitely encourage people to go on that and check it out. And yeah, that'll be the best way you can find out hands-on what we're doing. As I said before, it's our next thing that is coming up. Eastward is involved. Definitely, we have a property in Rollins Plains in Port Macquarie, doing a great job there. Family who lives on the property are doing a great job with agricultural ministry and going to markets and being able to provide healthy, organic, beautiful food. And so that's definitely, I think, a great area that God is wanting us to excel in. And we actually have a conference coming up in the first weekend of December up in northern New South Wales. So go online and check out all the details about that. There'll be international speakers coming, talk about agriculture, all the different aspects. If you're very educated in that, or you're not at all, just come along. It's going to be a great experience. But the next thing after that is our end-of-year canvassing program, which is definitely the last few years, it just keeps getting bigger and bigger. Last year we were in Perth, and we had an incredible program over there. We had about 20 to 30 young people every day going out for 5 weeks sharing beautiful books in the community. It was very full-on, but God blessed in amazing ways. And to have that many young people doing that work is just incredible, and it's very encouraging to see. And as I said, that was just in one city of Australia. We'd love it to be all over this country and all over the world with young people going out and doing this work that not only blesses the community and individuals in such an amazing way, but it, more than what we can even think, it blesses ourselves. You know, the Bible says that it's more blessed to give than to receive.
0: Mm-hmm.
1: And that our lives are changed by this, by doing this work, as you said, following in the footsteps of Christ. He was a man. The Bible says in Isaiah chapter 56 that he was a man despised and rejected by men, a man of sorrows and acquainted with grief.
0: Mm-hmm.
1: He knew what it was to be shut down,
0: mm-hmm,
1: to have people reject him. And going door to door, you get a lot of rejections, I can guarantee. And a lot of angry people, a lot of people that don't want you there, and that's fine. You know, we don't know what they're personally going through. But God blesses with some beautiful experiences, and there's many people out there that are just so, so grateful that you've come and knocked on their door. And that's what makes it all worthwhile.
0: Mm.
1: When you get that one person that is so thankful, they appreciate what you're doing so much, you've been able to pray with them and encourage them and leave them with a book or something that they can read and draw closer to Jesus, have a closer walk with Jesus, there's nothing that beats that. And
0: Yeah. And as the Bible says, you know, the heaven is rejoicing for one more soul,
1: That's
0: you know,
1: it.
0: To learn and to know more about God.
1: Definitely. And so, as I said, I believe, how often do you get young people actually coming to your door and knocking on your door? It's not very often.
0: Mm-hmm.
1: Most of the time it's Jehovah's Witnesses, and that's fine. But to get a young person coming on your door, I believe people are kind of open to that. And I believe our young people have such an opportunity there. To make them, you know, to give the best of them to the Master in their youth. As I said, it's been a huge blessing to encourage young people and to see it grow. God's blessed, keeps blessing and blessing to see more young people get involved. And what's been, just really quickly, when we run our music camps and another camp called DeZozo Camp at the start of the year in Western Australia and New South Wales, the DeZozo Camp is a Greek word for holistic healing. When Jesus came, he healed people physically and spiritually.
0: Mm-hmm.
1: And so the camp is focused on doing community outreach, helping people, mowing the lawns, whatever we can do just to help people that are in need, that really need some help. And the other, so it's help work and also canvassing books. And so, you know, I grew up going to youth camps where it was all about having fun, which is nothing wrong about having fun, but it was nothing lasting. Like, we would go skiing or do this or that, and it was all about just, you know, making the most of the moment just in having fun. And I was blessed by that. And it was usually just a small part of the evening was just something focused on spiritual things. And definitely I was blessed by that, but I believe it. God's calling us to something better. And I've seen in these camps something better for young people to be able to come and not actually just be served themselves, but actually serve others. And for them to, once again, get a taste of the true privilege and the satisfaction that comes from serving others.
0: And that's interesting, because when you serve others or building up mm-hmm. other people, you're building up yourself.
1: That's right.
0: And you don't miss out of that, fun and excitement,
1: that's
0: which
1: right.
0: sometimes young people particularly, but not only, mm-hmm. They're just focusing on how can I get to have a bit of joy or
1: that's
0: things
1: it.
0: Like that. And you ended up having that joy for a short period of time, as you just said, maybe mm-hmm. over a day or two going somewhere. Mm-hmm. But after that, it's just,
1: it's not lasting.
0: Not lasting, but serving God, actually, this is something which you come back again and remember, man, what a great experience that was.
1: Amen.
0: That's great. Would you be able to share maybe with us a couple of stories?
1: As I said, there's many testimonies to share, and I believe literature evangelists, when we go door-to-door sharing books with people, I've done this for 4, 6, 7 years now, and on and off, and I've met thousands of people, I've never even can remember, but it's such a blessing to know that just a simple seed, you know, what we do is just so small in comparison to what God can do with that small thing that we do. God's just wanting young people, he's wanting us to plant the seeds. It's something so insignificant, but really so important at the same time. Once those seeds are planted, he can bless, his Holy Spirit can move on people's hearts and do the rest of the work. And I'm looking forward more than anything else to get to heaven and see the story, meeting people that I've forgotten totally about. And I believe literature evangelists, canvassers, are going to be the most happiest people in heaven, because on earth we don't generally get to see many fruits of our labor, but I believe in heaven we're going to be able to see all the fruits all at once, and it's going to be pretty overwhelming.
0: Mm.
1: But one experience that stands out is just even just last week, met this lady. She came to the door, and many people we meet obviously are atheists, and that's fine. You know, we don't come to the door trying to force anything on anyone. Not at all. That's not God's character. We're simply there to simply share and give people an opportunity to hear. That's all it is. That's all God calls us to do. And so, this lady, she came out and was pretty straight out. Showed her the Healthy Cookbook, and then we try and get onto a spiritual conversation. And she says she doesn't believe in God, and obviously has a wall up there to anything perceives there's a God, and that those who do believe in a God obviously have that as some type of thing to make them feel good and get them through life. And so we had a lot of people can say that, but are not open to have a chat about it. And it's not an argument. I tell people it's nothing wrong with having a friendly chat and discussion about these things. And this lady was open to it, so she would give a few points, and then I would share. And by God's grace, I do believe I was able to just share and encourage with her some things to think about that definitely does prove that there is a loving God out there. Most people I find when I do this work and meet people who are opposed to there being a God, generally is the case is because something bad has happened in their life and they cannot fathom why such a loving God could let such a bad thing happen, which is a very good question. It's the biggest question we get out there. If God's so loving, so caring, why does he let bad stuff happen, even to good people? And so I've had to ask that question myself. And it's a very good question. It demands a very good answer. And I do believe there's very good answers for that question. And as long as we're willing I ask people, if you could find good answers to your questions, would you be interested in taking a look? And that is a very crucial question, because lots of people are going to have questions and just say and use it as excuses. But if they really have questions and they really want to know, God wants us to be true seekers after him. In Jeremiah it says, if you search for me and seek for me with all your heart, you will find me. God's not wanting to hide from us. He's wanting to be found by us, and he wants to be our best friend. And so, but we just have to be sincere about it, purposeful. So I talked to this lady, gave her a few experiences of how I know God to be real in my life, even through creation, the beauty of creation and nature. It just speaks of there being a God, a loving God. And talked about a lot of other things, and ultimately what Christ has done for each one of us, that he died for our sins, that God, even though I believe God's the most powerful being in all the universe, he lets you and he lets me choose what we want to do. That's free choice. It's such a special gift that he's given us, and yet even though he wants us to come to him, he lets us choose, and he's a gentleman, and he respects our decision, but he's longing that not any should perish. So I told, just went through a lot of people never even heard the simple plan of salvation. Very simple. And just to lay it out there, and just to see the change in this lady was really a huge blessing. And I was able to leave her with the book, The Great Controversy, which is a life changer for me. It was one of the most influential books for me that led me to be able to trust the Bible more, see what it says about the days we're living in. Yeah, that was a life changer for me. So that book, I believe, will help her. And we left on a very good note. She was very thankful that we came around, and never know what's going to happen down the track. So
0: that's great. And Tim, I was looking forward for another story, but the time is not with us today,
1: right,
0: and it's going so fast. But you're coming back in Adelaide. I heard about that somewhere in December.
1: Yes, December 19.
0: And
1: yes,
0: we'll be very happy to have you coming again to share with us and bring your team, you know, to share a few more stories. We'll dedicate a program, or even maybe two programs, just to include some of those wonderful stories. What I learned also from this is that when you go to the door and you open the Bible with people, the powerful message of the Bible will speak to those people. You know, we don't need to convince people, we just need to share, as you just said. You know, and the decision will be taken by each individual.
1: Yeah, get people thinking. A lot of people, you know, we live in a society that just, we have it all, you know. We have our jobs, we have our cars, we got everything. We don't need God.
0: Yeah.
1: But, you know, when something big happens in people's lives, and just trying to help people think about eternal things, the big picture of things, and give them some solid answers. Christianity is a religion that makes sense. It's a hopeful message. That's what I love sharing. So yeah, as we said, we're coming back in December. I'm really looking forward to that. It's going to be a lookout for the details on the website. If any young person or anyone wants to be involved in this program of training, learning how to canvas door to door with an awesome group of young people from all over the country and even interstate. Check out the website, the details, and
0: can you just say it again?
1: Eastwood, website. So www.eastwood.edu.au, and you'll be able to check it out on there. I really just praise God for his blessing in the ministry. It's nothing of ourselves, it's only pure from his blessing, and we really appreciate your prayers and support in any way. Just your prayers would be much appreciated to see more young people catch a vision to work for God and to give their lives for him and experience the joy of service.
0: Amen. Tim, thank you very much for taking a bit of time to share with us. May God bless you. Bless you guys out there in this world where people are looking for different things, but you purposely, intentionally choose to share with people and help people around. Mm-hmm. May God bless you, be with you, and have great experiences with God, and share with us those experiences. Until next time, I wish you all the best until I will see you again. And to our listeners, may God bless you, and please don't forget, keep walking in the footsteps of Jesus.
1: Amen.
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3: 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We have started a new Bible study series called The Secrets of Prophecy. 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
10: You're listening to Give Me the Bible with Len. Today's program is entitled Florence. Hello, my radio friends. Welcome to today's Give Me the Bible program. I know many of you love stories, so today I want to share with you a true story about a remarkable woman who was a pioneer in her field. And because of what she pioneered, thousands upon thousands of lives have been saved. No, she wasn't a sniper who shot enemy troops. No, she wasn't some superhero figure. Instead, she was a woman of common sense, of keen intellect, and devotion to God. She was born on May 12, 1820, and was named after the city where she was born. She lived to be 90 and died on August 13th in 1910 in London, England. Who do you think she was? Yes, it was Florence Nightingale, who is often referred to as the Lady with the Lamp. Her lesser-known byname was the Angel of Crimea. Florence Nightingale was the second of two daughters, born to William Edward and Frances Nightingale. William Edward's original name was Shaw. He changed his name to Nightingale after inheriting his great-uncle's estate in 1815. Florence was named after the city of her birth, Florence in Italy. After returning to England in 1821, the Nightingales had a comfortable lifestyle, dividing their time between two homes, Lea Hurst in Derbyshire, located in central England, and Embley Park in Hampshire, located in south-central England. Embley Park, a large and comfortable estate, became the primary family residence, with the Nightingales taking trips to Lea Hurst in the summer and to London during the social season. Florence was a very talented child intellectually. Her father took particular interest in her education, guiding her through history, philosophy, and literature. She excelled in mathematics and languages, and was able to read and write French, German, Italian, Greek, and Latin at an early age. Never satisfied with traditional female skills of home management, she preferred to read the great philosophers and to engage in serious political and social discourse with her father. As part of a fundamentalist Protestant family, Florence found great comfort in her religious beliefs. At the age of 16, she experienced one of several calls from God. She viewed her particular calling as reducing human suffering. Nursing seemed the suitable route to serve both God and humankind. However, despite having cared for sick relatives and tenants on the family estates, her attempts to seek nurse's training were thwarted by her family as an inappropriate activity for a woman of her stature and intellect. Despite family reservations, Florence was eventually able to enrol at the Institution of Protestant Deaconesses at Kaiserswerth in Germany for 2 weeks of training in July 1850 and again for 3 months in July 1851. There she learned basic nursing skills, the importance of patient observation, and the value of good hospital organisation. In 1853, Florence sought to break free from her family environment. Through social connections, she became the superintendent of the institution for what was known as, listen to this, sick gentlewomen, governesses, in distressed circumstances in London, where she successfully displayed her skills as an administrator by improving nursing care, working conditions, and efficiency of the hospital. After 1 year, she began to realise that her services would be more valuable in an institution that would allow her to train nurses. She considered becoming the superintendent of nurses at King's College Hospital in London. However, politics, not nursing expertise, was to shape her next move. In October 1853, the Turkish Ottoman Empire declared war on Russia. Following a series of disputes over holy places in Jerusalem and Russian demands to exercise protection over the subjects of the Ottoman Sultan, the British and the French allies of Turkey sought to curb Russian expansion. What has happened between Russia and Ukraine, in modern times, is largely over that piece of territory, Crimea. The majority of the Crimean War was fought on the Crimean Peninsula in Russia. However, the British troop base and hospitals for the care of the sick and wounded soldiers were primarily established in Scutari, across the Bosphorus from Constantinople, which is now Istanbul. The status of the care of the wounded was reported to the London Times by the first modern war correspondent, a British journalist named William Howard Russell. The newspaper report stated that the soldiers were treated by an incompetent and ineffective medical establishment, and that the most basic supplies were not available for care. The British public raised an outcry over the treatment of the soldiers, and demanded that the situation be drastically improved. Sidney Herbert, Secretary of the State of War for the British government, wrote to Nightingale requesting that she lead a group of nurses to Scutari. At the same time, Nightingale wrote to her friend Liz Herbert, Sidney's wife, asking that she be allowed to lead a private expedition. Well, their letters crossed in the mail, but in the end their mutual requests were granted. Nightingale led an officially sanctioned party of 38 women, departing on October 21, 1854, and arriving in Scutari at the Barrack Hospital on November 5. Not welcomed by the medical officers, Nightingale found conditions filthy, supplies inadequate, staff uncooperative, and overcrowding severe. Few nurses had access to the cholera wards, and Nightingale, who wanted to gain the confidence of army surgeons by waiting for official military orders for assistance, kept her party from the wards. 5 days after Nightingale's arrival in Scutari, injured soldiers from the Battle of Balaclava and the Battle of Inkerman arrived and overwhelmed the facility. Nightingale named it the Kingdom of Hell. In order to care for the soldiers properly, it was necessary that adequate supplies be obtained. Nightingale bought equipment with funds provided by the London Times and enlisted soldiers' wives to assist with the laundry. The wards were cleaned and basic care was provided by the nurses. Most importantly, Nightingale established standards of care, requiring such basic necessities as bathing, clean clothing and dressings, and adequate food. Attention was given to psychological needs through assistance in writing letters to relatives and through providing educational and recreational activities. Florence herself wandered the wards at night providing support to the patients. This earned her the title of Lady with the Lamp. She gained the respect of the soldiers and medical establishment alike. Her accomplishments in providing care and reportedly reducing the mortality rate to about 2% brought her fame in England through the press and the soldiers' letters. Later on, investigations by historians in the 20th century revealed that the mortality rate at Barrack Hospital under Nightingale's care was actually much higher than had been reported, to about 30%. The British government had concealed the actual mortality rate. On May 1855, Nightingale began the first of several excursions to Crimea. However, shortly after arriving, she fell ill with Crimean fever, most likely brucellosis, which she probably contracted from drinking contaminated milk. Nightingale experienced a slow recovery, as no active treatment was available. The lingering effect of the disease was to last for about 25 years, frequently confining her to bed because of severe chronic pain. On March 30, 1856, the Treaty of Paris ended the Crimean War. Nightingale remained at Scutari until the hospitals were ready to close, returning to her home in Derbyshire on August 7, 1856, as a reluctant heroine. Although primarily remembered for her accomplishments during the Crimean War, Nightingale's greatest achievements centred on attempts to create social reform in healthcare and nursing. Back in England, Nightingale was suffering the effects of both brucellosis and exhaustion. In September 1856, she met with Queen Victoria and Prince Albert to discuss the need for reform of the British military establishment. Nightingale kept meticulous records regarding the running of the Barrack Hospital, causes of illness and death, and the efficiency of the nursing and medical staffs, and of difficulties in purchasing medical equipment and supplies. A Royal Commission was established, which based its findings on the statistical data and analysis provided by Nightingale. The result was marked reform in the military medical and purchasing systems. In 1855, as a token of gratitude and respect for Nightingale, the Nightingale Fund was established. Through private donations, £45,000 was raised in 1859 and put at Nightingale's disposal. She used a substantial part of these monies to institute the Nightingale School of Nursing at St. Thomas's Hospital in London, which opened in 1860. The school formalised secular and nursing education, making nursing a viable and respectable option for women who desired employment outside of the home. The model was taken worldwide by matrons, that's women supervisors, of public health. Nightingale's statistical models, such as the Coxcomb chart, which she developed to assess mortality, and her basic concepts regarding nursing, remain applicable today. For these reasons, she is considered the foundational philosopher of modern nursing. Well, there's a bit more to go yet, but we'll do that straight after the break.

Well, Florence Nightingale improved the health of households through her most famous publication, which was called Notes on Nursing, What It Is and What It Is Not, which provided direction on how to manage the sick. This volume has been in continuous publication worldwide since 1859. Additional reforms were financed through the

else statistical data. Florence was honoured in her lifetime by receiving the title of Lady of Grace of the Order of St. John of Jerusalem, and by becoming the first woman to receive the Order of Merit. On her death in 1910, at her prior request, her family declined the offer of a state funeral and burial in Westminster Abbey. Instead, she was honoured with a memorial service at St. Paul's Cathedral in London. Her burial is in the family plot in St. Margaret's Church, East Wellow, Hampshire. Well, why did this remarkable woman put her own life at risk and deny the opportunity to become a mother and have a family? Well, no doubt her strong religious beliefs were a powerful influence steering her toward unselfish service. Florence Nightingale stands among the greats like William Wilberforce, who was primarily responsible for preventing children being forced to work. Florence's influence has had follow-on effects to this very day. She developed methods and strict hospital hygiene standards that are recognised as necessities in modern medical institutions. Besides that, her empathy for the patients not only endeared her to them, but probably sped up their recovery. The example of Florence Nightingale should inspire us to go out today and shine for Jesus. Just as she did, you can make a great difference in someone else's life. You may not have medical skills, but you can show sympathy and encouragement for those who are struggling with physical or psychological issues. In relation to Florence devoting her life for the good of others, she chose one of the most rewarding and satisfying things anyone can do. Such people receive public acclaim and are held in high esteem. The Apostle Paul in his early life was interested in wealth, social prestige, and making a name for himself. But after an encounter with Jesus, all that changed, and he devoted the latter part of his life in serving his Lord and being an instrument to bring others into a beautiful relationship with Jesus. For that, he suffered a lot. Briefly, he mentioned some of what he went through in 2 Corinthians chapter 6, but adds in verse 4 this statement: "Whatever we do, we want to be servants of God. We're willing to endure all kinds of troubles and face all kinds of difficulties and hardships for your sake, so you can be saved." And I read that from the Clear Word Paraphrase version of the Bible. He wrote a remarkable statement in his second letter to the believers in Corinth in Greece, and this is what it says: "The love of Christ compels us." If you want to look that up, 2 Corinthians chapter 5, verse 14. The love of Christ means us that his love constrains us, drives us, motivates us, and guides us. This driving force in our lives should come all from Christ's love for us. And that's a powerful and motivating factor that can impel us to make the right decisions in life as well as stay on the path with Jesus. On the other hand, we show our love for the Lord by obeying him. We show our love for him by following his example. The Apostle John, in writing about a similar theme, had this to say: "This is how we know that we love the children of God, by loving God and carrying out his commands. In fact, this is love for God, to keep his commands. And his commands are not burdensome." That's in 1 John
chapter 5.

5:2-3. You know, we also show our love for Christ by our service and attitude to others. Florence Nightingale was probably aware of the following verse in the Bible, where it says, "The king will reply, 'I tell you the truth, whatever you did for one of the least of these my brothers, you did it for me.'" The world would be a much better place if there were more selfless people like Florence Nightingale. And dear listeners, it's my hope that you already are or are becoming someone like Florence who also shines for Jesus.

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8: Ten-minute marriage tips to keep you hitched. We're here, we're back for round two with the love doctor. Phil Yates. Phil Yates. Phil, how long have you been married?
9: Oh, it's coming. I think this year will be 23.
8: Oh, wow. You surprised me. I didn't think you had that much.
9: Maybe 24. I'm going to get in trouble.
8: That much weight.
9: 23.
8: Not that you're too heavy, but that much time.
9: Yeah.
8: Time being married.
9: Thank you, mate.
8: Digging the hole. Okay. And I have been married for not even 23 months. So going on about 15, 16, 18 months for
9: this
8: me.
9: This is good.
8: So this is good. I'm getting some tips and 10-minute marriage tips. We have 10 minutes now, only 9 minutes left to give you a tip. You can see us on YouTube if you want to watch these back. If you don't want to wait for them to show up on the radio again, that's Faith FM Australia YouTube channel. Phil, today I want you to tell me about hopes, dreams, desires, and how I can get all of my hopes, dreams, and desires met in my marriage.
9: Well, we want to start off. Well, I will. That's 100% I will.
8: Okay, please.
9: I'll start off with a verse. Let me read this one to you, and it's going to spike the ears of a few listeners if you're there. Proverbs 21:9, and that probably spiked you right then, or triggered. Triggered's a new word. It is better to live on the corner of a house top than a house shared with a quarrelsome wife.
8: Can I ask, how would you know?
9: That's just what the Bible says.
8: That's just what the Bible says. You wouldn't know, but would you?
9: No, you wouldn't. My wife's beautiful.
8: Very safe. She's good. You passed the test. Yeah. Keep going.
9: I got this concept from Andy Stanley.
8: Okay.
9: Now, before you turn off, before you, if you don't like Andy Stanley, you do like him, whatever it may be, it's a really good concept and it's helped me in my marriage. understand on where people are coming from. So every single person, as they're growing up, builds a case for or builds a picture of what they want their partner to look like or be like as a in marriage.
10: True, true.
9: So you as a little boy would grow up and you'd go look at your mum and you'd go, okay, they're good things with my mum. And then look at your auntie or look at their marriage and you're looking at all different types of marriages, all types of relationships and you're going, okay, I want my wife to be that type of person. Mm-hmm. That is hopes, dreams and desires for the partner. Mm-hmm. The same happens with women, with your wife. Your wife would have grown up going, this is the ideal husband, starts painting a picture from very young about the man that she wants to marry. And she's got hopes, dreams, and desires. Let's put them in a shoebox. Mm-hmm. Really good concept here. Put them in a shoebox. You got your shoebox. I've got my shoebox.
10: But now, we're not married. So my wife's got a shoebox and I've got a shoebox.
9: That's right.
10: Okay.
9: That's right. And they're hopes, dreams, and desires, right? So in those hopes, dreams, and desires is everything from finances to the way you text her, the way you talk to her, everything. Everything to do with marriage is in that shoebox. So the biggest issue that we have is that our partner, when we're married or when we're dating or whatever it may be, that they're not fulfilling our hopes, dreams, and desires. So what we do is we give that person our shoebox and go, here you go. There's my shoebox. Fulfill my hopes, dreams, and desires. Now, in that action, that one action, simple, it becomes expectations for the other person. Mm. And as soon as it becomes expectations, that's when you get the quarrelsome. I'm not going to just blame on the wife. It's really bad to be in a home with a quarrelsome husband as well. So it's both. Mm-hmm. You're not fulfilling my hopes, dreams, and desires. I've given you you've had a good look in the shoebox. You've seen everything that's going to fulfill me and it's going to make me happy, and you're not doing it. This can include all your love languages, obviously. Most of the time we meet a person or marry a person, whatever it may be, with different love languages than ourselves.
10: Yeah. And those love languages are?
9: Yeah, that's a very good question. So love languages are?
10: Physical touch.
9: Quality time. Words of affirmation. Mm-hmm. Gifts.
10: And the other one.
9: No one can ever remember the other one.
10: Mm-hmm.
9: And I know you're yelling them out as I'm thinking.
10: In the car, they've got it.
9: Yeah.
10: They know what it is.
9: You know.
10: You know what it is because that's
9: five love languages. I think it's Chapman writes a book. Mm. We'll think of it later on. But you want – those love languages are very important to the person because that's the way they speak. That's the way that's the way they receive love and that's the way they give love. So, if your love language is, for instance, quality time, you'll spend quality time with the person expecting them to feel your love language because that's how you show love. That's how you receive love. So that's how you're going to show love. But in that person's hopes, dreams, and desires, there might be a different love language and that love language might be, acts of service. Mm-hmm. Acts of service, quality time, receiving gifts, physical touch, and words of affirmation. So you see what I'm trying to say. That person might have a different language. So in order to reach or to do that love language for that other person, you could spend quality time with them, which may not be your love language. So this comes back to what we talked about in the first episode, love and selfishness being opposites.
10: Right.
9: So in order to be unselfish, in order to have a successful marriage and to keep those shoeboxes as hopes, dreams, and desires, because that's what you want to do. Because I said, as soon as you give that shoebox to your partner, it becomes expectations. And that's where fights happen. You're not fulfilling my love. So if I'm an unselfish partner, I'll look into the other person's shoebox and go, how can I help you feel love? Mm-hmm. How can I help you? How can I, fulfill your hopes, dreams, and desires? That's what I do as an unselfish partner. I go in there and I say, okay, how can I?
10: How often do you think you do that?
9: No. Oh. In practices. So we're talking about the ideal, Kyle.
10: Oh, okay. This is a show about ideals. Sorry.
9: No. I really try. My wife's love language is acts of service.
10: Okay.
9: And she loves it if she comes home on a Friday and the house is clean. Mm-hmm. And that's the last thing I want to do, because the way I show love is words of affirmation. So I'll actually text her and tell her I love her and everything like that. But she'll go, well, you know, I'm not feeling the love. I'm not feeling the love. And then when I clean the house and wash the dishes and do everything and make the house ready and cook the dinner and whatever it may be, I'm not saying that she doesn't enjoy doing that. But when I do it for her, because she does it all the time, and that's how she shows love. But when I do it for her, she's like, okay, I'm feeling the love, you know. So it's about going into the other person's shoebox, looking around and going, what – and this when you go into – you're having a conversation. You're saying, how can I fulfill? What are your hopes, dreams, and desires in this marriage? What do you – how do you experience love? How do you give love? How do you – whatever it may be. And then you're helping them to experience love, and it's always good. And to maybe fulfill hopes, dreams, and desires.
8: Maybe you're sitting there listening to this thinking you recognize that your partner has actually been trying to fulfill your hopes, dreams, and desires, but you haven't actually been doing enough to try
9: 100%.
8: And fulfill theirs, which reveals that you, in fact, are selfish.
9: Yep.
8: Or I am, in fact, selfish, possibly.
9: Yeah.
8: Interesting.
9: So, yeah, if you the more you can talk their love language, the more they're going to experience love from you and the more they're going to feel fulfilled in the marriage. Have we got another offer there, Kyle, or the same?
8: We've actually got the same offer. So that is to text the word marriage if you would like this book from Nancy Van Von Pelt. Hmm. You can text the word marriage to 0482 082 876, and we will send you a book called Effective Marriage.
9: That's MARRIAGE.
8: Marriage. It's on the screen behind Phil. Yeah, you can see it right there. If you're on YouTube, join us on YouTube to watch these replays. Effective Marriage, apparently one of the best rated books. And this is quite possibly the small share version of it, but we want to give you a taste so that you can go and purchase the Big Daddy for yourself.
9: Yep.
8: Today's tip is hopes, dreams, and desires. Don't force them on your partner. Then they have unrealistic expectations on them. But instead, see how you can help fulfill their hopes, dreams, and desires. Be unselfish, and then watch that magically get reciprocated instantly. Mm. Is that right?
9: Nothing's magic.
8: Nothing's
9: immediate.
8: Nothing's magic. But we're going to start somewhere. Thank you, Phil.
9: Thank you, Kyle.
8: We'll see you in the next one.
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3: Paul's letter to the early Christian church in Rome points to Jesus as the only Saviour and demonstrates the wonderful change we experience when we believe and follow Jesus. Take a break and listen to God's Word from the book of Romans.
17: Romans 5. Being therefore justified by faith, we have peace with God through our Lord Jesus Christ, through whom we also have our access by faith into this grace in which we stand. We rejoice in hope of the glory of God. Not only this, but we also rejoice in our sufferings, knowing that suffering produces perseverance, and perseverance proven character, and proven character hope. And hope doesn't disappoint us, because God's love has been poured out into our hearts through the Holy Spirit who was given to us. For while we were yet weak, at the right time Christ died for the ungodly. For one will hardly die for a righteous man, yet perhaps for a righteous person, someone would even dare to die. But God commends his own love toward us, in that while we were yet sinners, Christ died for us. Much more then, being now justified by his blood, we will be saved from God's wrath through him. For if, while we were enemies, we were reconciled to God through the death of his Son, much more, being reconciled, we will be saved by his life. Not only so, but we also rejoice in God through our Lord Jesus Christ, through whom we have now received the reconciliation. Therefore, as sin entered into the world through one man, and death through sin, and so death passed to all men, because all sinned. For until the law, sin was in the world, but sin is not charged when there is no law. Nevertheless, death reigned from Adam until Moses, even over those whose sins weren't like Adam's disobedience, who is a foreshadowing of him who was to come. But the free gift isn't like the trespass. For if by the trespass of the one the many died, much more did the grace of God and the gift by the grace of the one man, Jesus Christ, abound to the many. The gift is not as through one who sinned. For the judgment came by one to condemnation, but the free gift came of many trespasses to justification. For if by the trespass of the one, death reigned through the one, so much more will those who receive the abundance of grace and of the gift of righteousness reign in life through the one, Jesus Christ. So then, as through one trespass all men were condemned, even so through one act of righteousness all men were justified to life. For as through the one man's disobedience many were made sinners, even so through the obedience of the one many will be made righteous. The law came in besides, that the trespass might abound. But where sin abounded, grace abounded more exceedingly. That as sin reigned in death, even so grace might reign through righteousness to eternal life through Jesus Christ our Lord.
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19: Have you ever been caught out in a foreign country, not able to communicate because of the language barrier? In Acts 2 verse 4, we read about how the disciples were all filled with the Holy Spirit and began to speak with other tongues, as the Spirit gave them utterance. Some Bibles translate this as speaking in other languages. Now that makes sense because in the audience at Pentecost, there were thousands of people from all over the Roman Empire. These people needed to hear the good news about Jesus Christ. The Bible says that God is not the author of confusion. If you're confused about tongues in some modern-day churches, that's understandable. The gift of languages is meant to be understood and not meant to cause confusion. Ask God to give you a true understanding of this most useful gift for proclaiming the gospel. I'm Pastor Daniel for Faith FM.

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1: You're listening to Tassie Encounters Moments on Faith FM and we're coming to you from Tasmania right across Australia. Each weekday on Tassie Encounters, you can hear what the Bible says about past, current and future events. You can learn how to study the Bible more effectively. You can get to know who God is, why we're here and where we're going. And you can experience personal encounters with Jesus. I'm your host, Jason Cook, and today Kyron Stanton joins us for the last time for a little while.
2: G'day again, Jase.
1: It's good to have you here again. It's been good to have you here this week as we talk about this topic, why Jesus? Why do we need Jesus? What's special about Jesus? And this week we've been looking at various topics. Something isn't right. When we recognize that something really is wrong with this world outside of us, but we also recognize there's something often not quite right inside of us as well. And that's that fundamentally we are born, I believe, with the propensity for sin and for going against God, for selfishness and for whatever. Doesn't mean we can't love, we can. But I think there is that tendency. Is heaven for me? We looked at that. If there is a way to heaven, if there is a way back to God, we saw in the beginning we were created with God, daily walking with God, no shame, no fear. We were created in a loving relationship with Him. But ultimately, sin has caused a disconnection, a separation. And the question that I'd like to ask is there a way back to God? And if there is, would you take it?
2: I'd hope so. I want to.
1: You want to?
2: It sounds like a pretty good offer.
1: I think you should just say yes.
2: Yes.
1: Absolutely. Yeah, of course. And we've been looking at this week. We looked yesterday at we need more than a reset, a bit more than turn it off and turn it on when your computer doesn't work properly. Because ultimately when you turn it off and turn it back on, it still starts up with the same operating system. And if Windows 10 isn't what you want, it's still going to be Windows 10 when you turn it back on.
2: So that's the difference between a sleep and a transplant surgery.
1: A transplant, a heart transplant. We talked about that yesterday. It's more like a complete new computer and operating system. So, yeah, we've had this analogy of the heart transplant, and I think it's quite a good one. No analogy is perfect. There's always going to be flaws in the analogy, but ultimately we need a heart transplant. We talked about the fact that Jesus is the one who can do that with the Holy Spirit. It's the Holy Spirit who gives us the power to change from the inside out.
2: Absolutely.
1: You were looking up a verse for us.
2: Yeah.
1: Do you want to share that now?
2: Yeah, I think it's quite a good summary of a lot that we've talked about, but it's in 2 Timothy chapter 1, and it's verse 9, which is, God saved us and made us his holy people. That was not because of anything we did ourselves, but because of what he wanted and because of his grace. That grace was given to us through Christ Jesus before time began.
1: Wow. So this is a plan that God had in place with Christ before we were even created, before the world was created.
2: Yeah.
1: So he obviously knew that the possibility was there. We know God knows the beginning to end, so he knew that this was going to happen, but he had a plan.
2: Yeah. Yeah, he couldn't he wouldn't stop us from rejecting him, because then we wouldn't have our free will and choice.
1: Yeah.
2: But he knew that if we were going to reject him, how he was going to make way for a second chance for us. And that's what we see with the salvation, the sacrifice of Jesus Christ.
1: Yeah. So I've often seen a drawing of sort of two land masses with a cliff with a huge drop, and you've got God on one side and you've got us on the other side, and we can't get across that gap. If we do, we're going to fall and we're going to die. But then there's the cross that comes along, the cross of Jesus. And if you lay the cross across the gap, it's the right width to bridge that gap between one side and the other, between humanity and God. And I think it's quite a good analogy. But in the Bible, there's actually another analogy, and we're going to read about that. I don't know if you've got it in your head, but do you recall in the Old Testament, and I haven't got the reference here, but it's probably in Genesis somewhere, there's a story of Jacob. So Jacob was the son of Isaac, and Jacob actually deceived his brother Esau by cheating him out of his inheritance. But later in life, Jacob found himself alone one night, and I'm leaving a lot of detail of the story because I'm just abbreviating this here. But for some reason, I think he was troubled. But he has this dream. Maybe it was more than a dream. I don't know, because he woke up with a crook hip, I think, didn't he, after this experience?
2: Yeah. Yeah, I've actually got the verse here, the chapter, if you'd want to read a little bit of it. For our listeners, it's Genesis chapter 28 and verses 10 to 17, but that details Jacob's dream at Bethel.
1: Do you want to read a little bit of it, and then
2: we'll relate
1: that to something else in the New Testament?
2: The passage isn't too long. So Jacob left Beersheba and set out for Haran. When he reached a certain place, he stopped for the night because the sun had set. Taking one of the stones there, he put it under his head and lay down to sleep. He had a dream in which he saw a stairway resting on the earth with its top reaching to heaven, and the angels of God were ascending and descending on it. There above it stood the Lord, and he said, I am the Lord, the God of your father Abraham and the God of Isaac. I will give you and your descendants the land on which you are lying. Your descendants will be like the dust of the earth, and you will spread out to the west and to the east, to the north and the south. All people will be blessed through you and your offspring. I am with you and will watch over you wherever you go, and I will bring you back to this land, and I will not leave you until I have done what I promised you. When Jacob awoke from his sleep, he thought, surely the Lord is in this place, and I was not aware of it. He is not afraid and said, how awesome is this place? There is none other than the house of God. This is the gate of heaven.
1: Yeah.
2: I think what you were thinking about was when he wrestled with God, which was a slightly different encounter.
1: Okay.
2: But this is
1: the picture. I remember that the stairway was what I was thinking of, but I think I was joining two stories into one.
2: Yeah.
1: But this stairway, it led to God in heaven, and it mentions angels walking up and down them. And ultimately, with that dream came a promise, a covenant promise. I want to jump into the New Testament because Jesus says something quite similar. In John 1:51, he says, I tell you the truth, this is Jesus speaking, I tell you the truth, you will all see heaven open and the angels of God going up and down on the Son of Man, the one who is the stairway between heaven and earth. Similar imagery here, isn't it? There's a stairway between us and God, and the angels are going up and down on the Son of Man. So it's like he is the stairway. Christ is the bridge between us and God. And, it's interesting that same imagery comes back from Jacob's story in the Old Testament.
2: And, you know, I love it because it just goes to show the consistency of God. You know, the same message that Jacob was getting, you know, right in Genesis, the beginning of the Bible, is this message that these words that Jesus is speaking, you know, towards the end of the Bible in the New Testament.
1: So if Jesus is this stairway or this ladder, we've got to get on. We're going to make a decision to take a step. It's the same thing with that model of the two land masses with a cliff in between and the cross that lays across. You're never going to get from one side to the other unless you step onto the bridge. And we have to make that decision to step on and take Jesus on, you know, take him into our lives. Jesus says in John 14:6, this is a bold claim. He says, I am the way, the truth, and the life. No one comes to the Father except through me. It's a bold claim, and it makes many uncomfortable.
2: It's very assertive.
1: How can you make that claim?
2: He must have confidence in it because he is. Well,
1: it must be true.
2: It must be true.
1: Ultimately, I think it's true, and if we study the life of Jesus in the Gospels, we see that nothing that Jesus said failed to eventuate. In you know, if he said that something would happen, if he healed somebody, they would be healed. If he said that he was going to be resurrected, he was resurrected.
2: He certainly backed up what he was saying with action, which I think generally is we tend to respect people that back up what they say with action.
1: 1 Timothy chapter 2, I think you read from verse 9. We're going to read here in verse 5. It says, there is one God and one mediator who can reconcile God and humanity, the man Christ Jesus. This is why we need Jesus. There's bold claims, but they're throughout the New Testament. If you're unsure about it, I'd encourage you to give Jesus a try. I've seen many testimonies of people where Jesus has appeared to them in dreams and it's changed their lives, and Jesus can change your life as well. Let's have a look at, again, the depth of the sacrifice and the love that God had for us. He didn't leave us in this state of sinfulness. He didn't leave us in this broken state without any hope.
2: And as we read in Timothy verse 9, you know, he had plans in there for when things did go wrong.
1: Before it was even in existence, before the world was created.
2: So it wasn't just like we sinned and he said, oh, right, I'll help you out.
1: Yeah.
2: No, he said, okay, if these guys ever are in trouble, this is what I'm going to do.
1: The rescue plan was already there. 2 Corinthians 5:21. Can you read that for us?
2: Yeah. For God made Christ, who never sinned, to be the offering for our sin, so that we could be made right with God through Christ.
1: So everything in heaven ultimately is working toward our rescue. And we know that passage, for God so loved the world that he gave his one and only Son, so that everyone who believes in him will not perish but have eternal life. God sent his Son into the world, not to judge the world, but to save the world through him. We read that earlier in the week as well. He doesn't want us to stay in sin, which ultimately leads to death and separation from God. He wants us to live eternally with him. I want to just have a look now to wrap us up this week, that everything that is good ultimately comes from God. In James 1, verse 17, it says, whatever is good and perfect is a gift coming down from God, our Father, who created all the lights in the heaven. He never changes or casts a shifting shadow. He chose to give birth to us by giving us his true word. And I think perhaps that's referring to Christ. In John chapter 1, it says that the word was with God and the word was God, and then the word became human. He gave us his true word. He gave us Jesus to give us new life, to give us new birth. And we, out of all creation, became his prized possessions. There's another verse that says we were adopted into his family. So we have a new identity, we have new life, and we have a new heart. That's ultimately what the promise is, that if we choose Jesus and we give that informed consent that I talked about earlier, he says in Revelation 3 verse 20, it says, I stand at the door and knock, and he wants to come in and share a meal with us.
2: Mm.
1: He's not forcing his way through the door. I love that imagery because it's showing us that God is trying to reach us. He's trying to be our friend. He's trying to connect with us.
2: He wants us to invite him into our lives.
1: Exactly. He's waiting for us to open the door and let him in so that he can be with us.
2: Mm.
1: It's a beautiful picture, and I hope this week that we haven't left you in a place where, you know, you feel stuck, because there is a way, and we'd like to invite you to try Jesus. Our program this week has been called Why Jesus? I'd invite you to try Jesus. Get to know him as your personal friend, connect with him, and if you're not sure how, then get in touch. Either claim our book offers or give us a call or a text message on 0488 880 891. That's our show number on Tassie Encounter, 0488 880 891. Jesus reconnects us to God. It's a beautiful story, and there is ultimately only one way to be reconnected with God, and that is through Jesus. So what's your next step going to be? That's the question I'll leave you with. But our book offer is coming up, so stay tuned for our last chance to claim this week.
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1: Steps to Jesus. This is by Ellen G. White. Jesus wants to be your best friend. This little book is a moving introduction to a friendship with Jesus for both those who have never heard of him and those who have walked with Jesus for years but would like to know him better. In just 13 short chapters, you'll discover the steps to finding a forever friendship with Jesus filled with joy. You'll read about his love for you, repentance, faith and acceptance, growing like him, the privilege of prayer, what to do with doubt, and how to spend your days rejoicing in your best friend, Jesus. That's our book offer, and it's our last chance to claim that this week. So do text us in TEM67. 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Text it into 0488 880 891. 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Thank you for joining us this week, Kyron. It's been great to have you. And as we go out, this is Sarah Groves with Remember Surrender. May you encounter Jesus more today.

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2: Jesus' encounter with Peter and his denial. I'm going to start at the last meal that Jesus would have with his disciples, and that is found in Matthew 26, and we're starting in verse 31. Then saith Jesus unto them, All ye shall be offended because of me this night. For it is written, I will smite the shepherd, and the sheep of the flock shall be scattered abroad. But after I am risen again, I will go before you into Galilee. Peter answered and said unto him, Though all men shall be offended because of thee, of course referring to the disciples, yet will I never be offended. Jesus said unto him, Verily I say unto thee, that this night, before the cock crow, thou shalt deny me thrice. Peter said unto him, Though I should die with thee, yet will I not deny thee. Likewise said all the disciples. This was just before the conclusion of the supper that Jesus would have with his disciples, as we know it to be the Last Supper, in this upper room that he had just rented, I guess, or allowed to be used for that night. And he gives this prophecy. All the disciples would be scattered and run away because they would be offended of Christ, offended in him. And Peter steps in and says, Never, I would never do such a thing. Even though all the other disciples would do it, even though these other 11, they would do this, and actually it was 10 because Judas had left already, I would never do such a thing. And then Jesus turns directly to Peter and addresses him and says, You of all people, you're going to deny me three times. And again, Peter denies that he would ever do such a thing. The others may do such a thing, but I would never do that, Jesus. Full of self-confidence, sure of himself, sure that he loved Jesus more than all the disciples, and he was more devoted to him. You know, this would be the very first point of his downfall. Self-confidence. Self-assurance. But you know, Jesus, he doesn't continue the conversation. He leaves it at that point, and he doesn't keep insisting and trying to convince him. But at least we have on record that Jesus warned him about this. If they had heeded such a warning, they would have been saved a lot of heartache. Peter, of all people, if only he had just been self-distrustful. If only he had just been more watchful, they would have been careful about self. But words unheeded would lead to the next step. Let's continue reading, shall we? Matthew 26, verse 36. So after they finish their last supper, what happens? Then cometh Jesus with them unto a place called Gethsemane, and saith unto his disciples, Sit ye here while I go and pray yonder. And he took with him Peter and the two sons of Zebedee, and began to be sorrowful and very heavy. Then saith he unto them, My soul is exceeding sorrowful, even unto death. Tarry ye here and watch with me. And he went a little further and fell on his face and prayed, saying, O my Father, if it be possible, let this cup pass from me. Nevertheless, not as I will, but as thou wilt. And he cometh unto the disciples and findeth them asleep, and saith unto Peter, What? Could you not watch with me 1 hour? So after the supper, they go off to the garden of Gethsemane, Jesus' place that he loves to resort to spend time with the Father, to take time to pray. And this time all the disciples come with him, but then

0: After that, he goes a little bit further and he brings with him the inner three of the disciples, Peter, James, and John. Those were the sons of Zebedee. And while he is off praying and deciding whether to go ahead, to surrender his life and drink the cup of wrath that the Father has given to him, to die for the sins of the world, he's really hoping that his inner three, at the least, would be praying for him, would be supporting him. But what happens when he comes back? He finds them what? He finds them fast asleep, expecting support. They're passed out. Instead of praying and helping him, they are just knocked out and dead to the world, snoring away, fast asleep. And the first time he comes back and says, what? Could you not watch with me just for 1 hour? They've just been there just for 1 hour. And for those that aren't accustomed to praying, 1 hour in prayer, it's a long time, isn't it? But he goes off to pray another two times. And what does he find? He wakes them up and says, please pray for me. I'm going through a tough time. I need the support of your prayers as well. But he comes back and it's just disappointment. You see, we read in Matthew 26 and verse 43, and he came and found them asleep again, for their eyes were heavy. They were asleep, fast asleep. And why were they tired? I mean, what was making them to fall asleep? Was it a spiritual problem? What made them to lose all their energy? Was it just really late and they weren't accustomed to staying up so late? What had happened before this? Well, we already know that's where we started, right? We were in the Last Supper, the upper room, the little time that Jesus had with his 12 disciples. But do you remember what they were doing in the Last Supper? Well, this is what Luke tells us in chapter 22 and verse 24. And there was also a strife among them. Which of them should be accounted what? The greatest. They were arguing amongst themselves. They were busy trying to figure out who would be the greatest, who would be honored to sit next to Christ when he became the king of Israel. And so they were busy politicking. They were busy fighting amongst themselves. They were busy trying to get into the right position, to the point that, you know, at one time, James and John, they would even bring their mother to come and ask Jesus, please let my sons sit one on your left hand, one on the right hand. You know, it was a family affair. And there was just constant bickering going on between the disciples. And even at this moment, before Jesus is about to be taken as a prisoner and pulled off to Caiaphas and then to Pilate and later on in the next day to be crucified, they were still busy arguing about themselves. None of them would humble themselves and wash each other's feet. Jesus would be the one that would eventually remove his outer garments and take on the form of a servant and wash every single one of the disciples' feet. They were on guard, watching each other to make sure that none gained an advantage over the other. And now, having used up all their energy arguing and fighting, they've come to the most important part, that Jesus needed them, and they fell asleep. Oh, how often it is, friends, that we focus on the wrong things. We give our greatest energies to our studies, to our hobbies, to our work, and trying to find a better living. And, you know, we put so much energy in finding the best deal when we go shopping. We put so much energy in so many different things that finally, when we come back to Christ and we want to spend some time with him with a sincere heart, we end up falling asleep. In the time that Christ needed us to be praying and on our guard, we fall asleep. And this is what happened to the disciples. This is what happens to us many times. I remember being in theology school, and many times, you know, I had a roommate. I would hear him fall asleep while kneeling at his bedside there. And, you know, he was there a mighty long time, but then he started snoring. And, you know, that's just what happens, you know, isn't it? We give Jesus the remnants of our energy. It's used up until In our sincerity, we want to do our very best. But the tank is on empty because we've just exhausted our resources focusing on the wrong thing. But coming back to the Garden of Gethsemane, at the conclusion of Christ's time in prayer, you know, we only read one sliver of a sentence, one verse, you know, my Father, if it be possible, let this cup pass from me. But really, he had been spending 1 hour in prayer already. And he does this three times, you know. But at the conclusion of his prayer, what happens? Matthew 26 and verse 45. Then cometh he to his disciples and saith unto them, sleep on now and take your rest. Behold, the hour is at hand, and the Son of Man is betrayed into the hands of sinners. The mob that is led by Judas comes into the garden looking for Jesus to arrest him. The betrayer is at hand, and he's not only come by himself, but he's leading a crowd with him, coming off to lead Jesus to be crucified. Well, at least that's not what Judas was thinking. He just wanted to teach Jesus a lesson, because so many times Jesus had evaded capture, so surely he would do it again this time. And at seeing the crowd, what does Peter do? He's aroused from his sleep, and you know, he's probably in somewhat of a confused state, and he acts out in instinct and probably in a panic as well, because you know, he doesn't know what's going on, and all of a sudden there's these bright lights with the fires that are coming through. And what happens? John chapter 18, verse 10 to 11 says this, then Simon Peter, having a sword, drew it and smote the high priest's servant and cut off his ear. The servant's name was Malchus. Then said Jesus unto Peter, put up thy sword into the sheath. The cup which my Father hath given me, shall I not drink it? Out of passion, Peter takes out his sword. Where he got a sword from, we have no idea. But he takes his sword out and he tries to chop off the head of one of the people from the mob. And God in his mercy deflects a sword and ends up cutting off just an ear. But he acts rashly, not heeding Christ's word that he's about to deny him. He wasn't watchful in prayer, and he wasn't keeping an alert on even his own self. Already, he had forgotten the words of Christ when he said, in this very night, all of you are going to be offended in me. And so the disciples, seeing that Jesus is taken as a captive, he's taken as a prisoner, what happens? Mark chapter 14 and verse 50, the Bible simply says, and they all forsook him and fled. You know, friends, maybe, just maybe, if they had been watching, just maybe if they had been praying, instead of bickering, they had been supporting each other. Just maybe if they just had been self-distrustful for a little bit, they would have been ready for this moment. But I think they probably reacted like many of us would have reacted. When Jesus said, all of you are going to be offended of me this night, they probably got a little bit upset. Jesus, how could you say such a thing? You know, we've walked with you for 3.5 years. We've done everything you've told us to do. Maybe they were just feeling a bit upset that Jesus would say such words against them, as if distrusting their loyalty and their love. And so instead of holding on to the word of Christ, instead of thinking again about the words that they had heard, they dismissed it with recklessness, I should say, really. They just did not want to think that they would ever do such a thing. And even standing there and looking at Peter and seeing the conversation that Jesus would have with Peter, they even cast that out of their minds. And so when the mob comes, they haven't been praying. They haven't been strengthening themselves for this moment. And so out of passion, they run off. And you know, they ran and they didn't even think even for a moment of Christ's word. In panic, they forgot everything. even the prophecy that Jesus gave. You know, friends, it's times of panic that we react on instinct. It's in times of panic that whatever we've been focusing on comes out. And obviously, we know what Peter had been focusing on. He'd been practicing his sword. But it's in times of panic that we don't have time to think. We don't have time to sit there and we okay, everybody, come, let's gather. Let's pray together, you know. The disciples, they didn't think about that. They should have been praying beforehand. But had they been meditating upon Christ's word, had they been thinking about all the things that Jesus had been telling them in the past 3.5 years that he'd walked with them, maybe, just maybe, they would have been ready for this hour. You know, this is why, friends, it's so important to meditate on the law of God day and night. It's so important that we take time aside every day to read his word and to spend time with him and to gather up the words of Christ so that in times of panic and emergency, we don't forget all the words of God. Just like the disciples who had been walking with Jesus, seeing him face to face, walking with him, listening to his words, eating with him and sleeping with him. And yet they still forgot his word. That's what happened to them, friends. And so Jesus, he's taken as a prisoner. But what happens next? Luke 22:54, the Bible tells us, then they took him and led him and brought him into the high priest's house. And Peter followed afar off. Peter, you know, he turns to run. But then at that time, he gathers himself, he's brave enough, and he begins to follow after the mob. But he follows off at a distance. The Bible says he followed afar off. He didn't want to be associated with Christ. He didn't want to get arrested like Christ. But you see, John was following close by. Do you know this? When we read in John chapter 18, the Bible says this, John 18:15-16. And Simon Peter followed Jesus, and so did another disciple. That disciple was known unto the high priest and went in with Jesus into the palace of the high priest. But Peter stood at the door without. Then went out that other disciple, which was known unto the high priest, and spake unto her that kept the door, and brought Peter in. You know, although the name is not mentioned of John, we know that it is him. Why? In this book that he himself wrote, he always refers to himself in third person. And, you know, the thing that is most mentioned is he is the disciple whom Jesus loved, you know. And so we know that this is John. And Peter was afraid following at a distance, but John was close by. He was near. Peter didn't want to be associated with Christ, but John was okay, and he even gained entrance into the palace, and he had to come out and bring Peter in, and John wasn't arrested. But yet, Peter still remained at a distance. He still kept his distance. Had he stayed close by, had he been with John, maybe, just maybe, he would not have given into the temptation to deny Christ 3 times. That temptation would not have been strong, because had he taken that first step into being faithful, into being associated with Christ, he would have the strength to overcome the temptation. And you see, friends, it's when we distance ourselves from Jesus that we get in trouble. Safety is found in being near him and not far from him. In Matthew 26:58, but Peter followed him afar off unto the high priest's palace, and went in and sat with who? The servants, to see the end. Can you believe that? John comes out, goes and grabs him and brings him in, and even then he still doesn't want to stay near him. He wants to blend in into the background. He doesn't want to be known to be there. And so he sits with the servants and the soldiers, but he can see what's going on. And so let's continue, shall we? Mark 14:66-68. And as Peter was beneath in the palace, there cometh one of the maids of the high priest. And when she saw Peter warming himself, she looked upon him and said, And thou also wast with Jesus of Nazareth. But he denied, saying, I know not, neither understand I what thou sayest. And he went out into the porch, and the cock crew. One of the maids recognized Peter, and she said, ah, you were with Jesus of Nazareth. And, you know, this is the first time that Peter denies Christ. But, you know, it's interesting. The Bible said there that the cock crew. This is the first time the cock is crowing. And it's almost as if God, in his mercy, he's trying to awaken Peter's conscience. Christ said that Peter would deny him three times before the cock would crow twice. We didn't read it in Matthew, but in Mark's account, in Mark chapter 14 and verse 30, this is what we read. This is what we read. Earlier, when Jesus is having that last supper and he's having this conversation with Peter, and Jesus said unto him, verily I say unto thee, that this day, even in this night, before the cock crow twice, thou shalt deny me thrice. And so when Peter denies Jesus that first time, right after that happens, the cock crows once. It doesn't do it a step earlier. Had he done it a step earlier, there wouldn't have been no warning from God, you see. God was giving Peter this warning. Because when it did it twice, that's when the prophecy would come true that Peter would have denied him three times already. So the first time that God allows this cock to crow, he's trying to wake Peter up. He's trying to shake him. And it's like, Peter, don't do it. You've already gone down the path once, but don't do it. Peter denies him the first time. The cock crows. But look at how John recounts Peter's denial. John 18, 17 to 18. Then said the damsel that kept the door unto Peter, art not thou also one of this man's disciples? He saith, I'm not. And the servants and officers stood there, who had made a fire of coals, for it was cold, and they warmed themselves, and Peter stood with them and warmed himself. Peter was still trying to blend in. He didn't want to stand out. He didn't want to be different. He'd already separated himself from Jesus. And even when John came out, he'd already separated himself from John. And even as the maid points out, hey, you were with Jesus in the garden. Peter denies, and then he stands amongst the crowd. Sure, they probably dressed the same. But there was something different about Peter that just seemed to give him away. Friends, I'm not saying that we got to intentionally stand out. But I'm telling you that when you walk with Christ, you're going to become a peculiar people, a holy nation, a royal priesthood. You will stand out, not like a sore thumb, but like a blessing to the whole world. You will do that which is good whilst no one else is doing it. You'll have better principles than the rest of the world. You will live out a good life and a better life. You'll stand out. You won't be weird, but you will be different. And yet Peter, he's trying to blend in. So many of us, we're trying to do that today, isn't it? We don't want to unfurl our banner of Christianity. We want to be like the world. We don't want people to know that we're a Christian. Or else, the minute we walk out the door, we got to be on our best behavior. And I know that I think that way sometimes. Oh, if people know that I'm a pastor, oh, I got to act a certain way. It's just better I don't say anything. Don't let people know. But sometimes it's in this obscurity, trying to blend in, that it makes us act differently as well. But you know, it's really interesting when you look at Peter's behavior each time when he denies Christ. Let's go to Matthew 26, verse 70. This is the first time he denied before them all, saying, I know not what thou sayest. And you know, the first time that Peter denies Jesus, he just says, look, I don't know what you're all talking about. I am not with this man, okay? That's all. But the second time that Peter denies Christ. Look at what happens. Matthew 26:71-72. And when he had gone out into the porch, another maid saw him, and said unto them that were there, This fellow was also with Jesus of Nazareth. Verse 72. And again he denied with an oath, I do not know the man. The Bible says what? He denies with an oath. I promise you, I have no idea who that is. I'm not with him. And you know, in our modern day vernacular, we would say what? I swear I'm not with him. You know, we say things like that. That's what Peter was doing. I'm telling you, he denies with an oath. I promise you, I am not connected to him. And you know, it seems like he's getting more desperate, more strong. He's more afraid that people are going to find out that he is with Jesus. But look, people already know that John is with Jesus and nothing is happening. It makes no sense for us why we get so scared sometimes, except it's fabricated fears. Do you know that? Sometimes we're just so fearful about the world and what they think of us that we just don't want to tell them we're a Christian, when everyone else is out there is okay in telling the world that they're Christians. But what happens at his third denial? Matthew 26:73. And after a while came unto him they that stood by, and said to Peter, Surely thou also art one of them, for thy speech bewrayeth thee. Finally, someone comes up and says, Look, your speech betrays you. And look, what this person was saying is not, you have an accent just like Jesus, okay? He wasn't saying you sound the same in that way. It's not like the people from Galilee had a certain accent. But what was different? Peter's language had become more like Christ's in what? It had become more simple. It had become more pure. And of course, you know, when you spend 3.5 years with someone like that, that's what happens, right? You start ending up talking like the other person. And Peter had been beholding Jesus for so long that all of a sudden his language was changing. You see, Peter, he used to be a fisherman. He grew up on the rough seas. He had to speak loud and strong, and you know, they probably cursed as well. His tone, his words, after spending time with Jesus, was all different. It wasn't rough and coarse anymore. It was gentle and smooth. And so when the people, they looked at Peter and it's like, you speak nicely like Jesus. Do you see that? The way you talk is different. And so in order to convince them that he wasn't with them, what did Peter have to do? Matthew 26:74. Then began he to curse and to swear, saying, I know not the man. And immediately the cock crew. Peter, he cursed. He probably resorted back to his old language, the one he used when he was on the high seas fishing all night and having to bark out commands at the people that worked with him. He was desperate not to be associated with Jesus, to the extent that he was so scared for his life that he ended up cursing. He ended up going back to his old language, his old life. And just as he denies Christ, the cock crows for the second time. And not hearing the first time, but all of a sudden, his conscience awakens. Peter, all of a sudden, remembers the words of Christ that he spoke to him just a short time before. How he just did not want to be associated with Christ, I don't know why. But yet suddenly, his conscience is stricken. And upon remembering, look what happens. Luke 22:60-61. And Peter said, Man, I know not what thou sayest. Immediately while he yet spake, the cock crew. And the Lord turned and looked upon Peter, and Peter remembered the word of the Lord, how he had said unto him before the cock crow, thou shalt deny me thrice. Just as the cock crow, all of a sudden, the words that Jesus spoke struck him right there in his heart and his mind. And just as he looks up and looks at the trial, he sees Jesus turning his eyes towards him. And the eyes that were so full of gentleness meets his, and it's a look of forgiveness, a look of love. A look saying, Peter, I know you can do this. Even though you denied me, I forgive you. Even though I knew you were going to do this, I forgive you. Jesus, in the midst of his trial, in the midst of all that is going on, in the midst of his suffering, he still has time for his beloved disciple who has fallen so far away from him, who has denied him three times, and the last time with cursing and swearing, obviously showing us that he'd fallen so far from Christ. But Jesus says, I forgive you, Peter. I forgive you. You know, friends, we've all had those moments, isn't it? Fits of rage and passion that we end up denying Christ. We've had those moments. We've had them. And sometimes we get so down on ourselves and we get discouraged. But friends, I want to remind you this evening that Jesus, even when you have those fits of rage and passion, praise God, we have a loving God. Praise God, we have a God who loves us so much, it is ready to forgive. Praise God, he sent his son to die for us. Even when he was being tried and there were false accusations, even when the Roman soldiers drove in nails through his hands and feet, he was saying, Father, forgive them. What kind of love is this? We have no idea. But this evening, friends, I want to remind you that Jesus loves you. Yes, even when you have willfully, intentionally denied him, gone against him, he still loves you. Yes, he does. And so upon looking upon that face of Christ, that blood-stained face, who is going through so much, and he sees that look of compassion, what happens? Luke 22:62. And Peter went out and wept bitterly. You know, Peter, he runs back to the Garden of Gethsemane, where just a few short moments, the Savior had been praying for the fate of the world, praying for whether he should make this decision to drink this cup of wrath from the Father, and praying for his beloved disciple. And I know that Jesus is praying for you today too, friends. He's praying for strength for you. He's praying for a soft heart. He's praying for a willingness to surrender our whole life to him. Peter runs back and on that stone where Jesus sweat great drops of blood, it is there that finally he falls on the rock, Jesus Christ. It is there that he finally recommits his life to God again. It is there, finally, he is converted after 3.5 years of walking with Jesus. You know, friends, there's no surer sign than you are unconverted, that you curse and swear. You know, some of us, we think that it's okay to just say a curse word here and there. All Peter did was say it once. And it was a sure sign that he was so far from Christ. And you know what, friends? I hope that this evening we realize our true condition. That we're not self-confident like Peter. That when Jesus, through his word, points out your sins and tells you that, hey, this is going to happen and what you're doing is wrong and you're far from me, you're going to fall. Let's not be self-confident and think that we know better than Jesus. Let's pray. Let's not think that our position will save us from Satan's attacks. But let's learn to pray. Let's learn to heed God's word and not fight against it. And Jesus, he gave Peter so many chances. Before any of this even happened, Jesus would speak these words to Peter in Luke 22, 31 to 32. And the Lord said, "Simon, Simon, behold, Satan hath desired to have you, that he may sift you as wheat. But I have prayed for thee, that thy faith fail not. And when thou art converted, strengthen thy brethren." Isn't it comforting to know that Jesus was praying for Peter even before it happened? He wasn't just telling it to him, but he was hoping the very best for him. And friends, Jesus is praying for you today as well. And he's saying, when you are converted, when you have fallen on the rock, when you have surrendered your whole life to me, then can you be a great power for good in this world. Then you can begin to strengthen the brethren. Then you can stop thinking about just yourself and your life and your sins, but that you're overcoming, that God is giving you victory. And then you can start to look at other people and you can become this great good in this world, just like Peter was on the day of Pentecost when he preached and 3,000 were baptized, because finally he was an empty vessel filled with the Holy Spirit, that God could work wonderfully and mightily through every single one of the disciples. They had stopped arguing amongst themselves. They had stopped thinking about themselves. They had been praying now for 10 days where they could not even pray for 1 hour before. And now God could work through them mightily and wonderfully in a very powerful way to bring the gospel to the whole world in their generation. And friends, today, the Bible tells us in Matthew 24 and verse 14, "And this gospel of the kingdom shall be preached in all the world as a witness unto all nations, and then shall the end come." Jesus is waiting for converted disciples today. Those that will not deny him in action, in word, and in deed, but truly that we will be converted in our hearts, fully surrendered to God. Friends, all of us, we have pet sins. We have things that we like to hold on to. Things that we tell God, "God, this is okay. I know what you said in the word," but we reason it out. And even though everyone else will follow a fall and deny, "I would never do this." And we have this self-confidence amongst us and in our hearts, not knowing that Satan is wanting to sift us and destroy our faith and our lives. Friends, let us be distrustful of self this evening. Let us learn to lay all at the feet of Jesus. And more than anything else, let's plead that God would fill us with his Spirit. Otherwise, we're going to make a wreck of our lives. And that's where success, it deceives us, because we think that we ourselves have handled our life well. But the trials come, friends. Oh, we all meet our trials at one point or another. And I pray that at that time, Christ will give us the strength, because we've learned to distrust ourselves. We've learned to understand that we really do need prayer more than anything else. We've learned that we really need Jesus more than anything else. Oh, friends, have you come to that point in your life that without him, we can do nothing? I hope that we can see ourselves in that light, not to make ourselves sad or depressed, but that we would treasure the friendship of Jesus evermore. Let us pray, shall we? Father in heaven, Lord, I thank you for loving us so much. I thank you for praying for us that even though you know what we're going to do, you still wish the very best. You're on the sidelines cheering for us. You're hoping that we would just set our eyes upon Jesus and look full in his wonderful face. Lord, please help us to realize our need more than ever before. I pray that you please be with my brothers and sisters who are listening, that you would please help us. Help us to see how much we desperately need you, Lord. Open our eyes. Help us not to be self-confident about our own successes. But help us, Lord, to understand how much we really need you. Be with all of us here. Strengthen us, Lord, for the conflict ahead. And guide us this evening. Bless us with your Holy Spirit, we pray. In Jesus' name. Amen.
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7: 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Firstly, try to get the kids involved in preparation. They feel a real sense of inclusion when they help prepare the meal, and they're more likely to eat it if they've helped to make the food.
6: What about eating as a family? Can that help?
7: 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Eating together creates a really positive environment for eating. And research tells us that families that eat together are more likely to have a greater intake of fruits and vegetables and are more likely to enjoy the mealtime.
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7: 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Be confident in suggesting that if they don't eat the meal that's there, there's no alternative. And trust that your kids won't become malnourished if they don't eat that meal. Most children, when they become hungry, will ask you for food and then eat what's given. If you'd like more information, visit our website, www.sanitarium.com.au.
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10: 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I'm Phil Pennington, and this is the final episode of Creation versus Evolution. 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The title of the final episode is The Gospel and the Flood. 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
11: We're going to go to part five of our Creation versus Evolution series. Our scripture reading starts at Genesis chapter 6. I'm going to read verses 7 and 8. Genesis 6, 7 and 8. The Bible says, "And the Lord said, I will destroy man whom I have created from the face of the earth, both man and beast and the creeping thing and the fowls of the air, for it repenteth me that I have made them." Verse 8 is what was read earlier, and it says, "But Noah found grace in the eyes of the Lord." But Noah found grace in the eyes of the Lord. Our message this Sabbath is entitled, "The Gospel and the Flood." The Gospel and the Flood, Creation versus Evolution, Part 5, our final installation. All right, we're going to go to Genesis chapter 6. We've been talking about creation, and the story of the flood is always tied to creation because it was and remains maybe the most significant event to affect the earth physically since the earth was created. It is a great point of contention because obviously the more evidence there is for a global flood, the more support there is for the belief in the Bible as it is written. So you have to understand that just bringing up this topic means that the enemies of the gospel of Jesus Christ, the enemies of the church, the enemies of the word, all align to come against it. You cannot study this topic and not understand that by default, you enter the realm of spiritual warfare. Because the devil does not want you to see from the story what God has for us. And one of the things that he has for us is to show us that God is a merciful and long-suffering, patient God. So let's read. I'm going to read chapter 6 almost all the way through. And then we're going to go into some of the questions that we need to answer for today. Genesis 6 and verse 1 says this: "And it came to pass when men began to multiply on the face of the earth, and daughters were born unto them." And I'm going to explain what this means here in a second. "That the sons of God saw the daughters of men, that they were fair, and they took them wives of all which they chose." Verse 3, "And the Lord said, My spirit shall not always strive with man, for that he also is flesh, yet his days shall be 120 years. So let me sum this up, because a lot of people miss this. They think, and what people think, is that there are Nephilim and these giants that we're going to talk about here in a second, and they think that those are angels from heaven. That's not what's happening. In fact, the word race in the Bible is not often associated with race as we as Americans understand it. We think of race and we think about how people look different. When God speaks of race in Genesis, especially in this story, he speaks of men's characters. Don't miss this. There were two races of men on the earth, and one of them were the descendants of Cain, one the descendants of Seth. The descendants of Cain had gone away from God. The descendants of Seth are called the sons of God. And once you understand that, you understand a lot of what's in the spirit of prophecy that's misconstrued, but also you understand this story a whole lot better. So when men began to multiply on the face of the earth and daughters were born unto them, the sons of God. So which men began to multiply? These are the descendants of Cain who were in constant rebellion against God. When those men began to multiply on the face of the earth, because remember, Cain had been sent away and daughters were born to them, the sons of God. And the spirit of prophecy tells us that the sons of God stayed in the higher places of earth, and they came down and they saw the daughters. What did they see about these women? They were beautiful. They look good. And when they saw them, they took them wives, all whom they chose. This was a violation of God's instruction. They were not supposed to mix with those folk who had not surrendered their lives to God. I hope you're getting this. There's modern day application to this as well. Somebody ought to say amen. Verse 3, "And the Lord said, My spirit shall not always strive with man, for that he is also flesh." And God realized when they violated the rule that they were supposed to not be unequally yoked with non-believers, When God saw that, he said, my spirit shall not always strive with man. This statement actually applies to us today. God's spirit will be withdrawn from this planet. And when his spirit was withdrawn from the planet the first time, catastrophe happened. When it's withdrawn from the earth the second time, catastrophe will again happen. Yet his days shall be 120 years. So he gave man a probationary period of 120 years. Now, verse 4. Here's where it gets interesting. A lot of people mix this up. It says there were giants in the earth in those days, and also after that. And it says, when the sons of God came in unto the daughters of men, and they bare children to them, the same became mighty men which were of old, men of renown. When these two groups began to come together and have children, their children, they say, were giants. And this does not simply mean giants in stature. And I wish I had time, I would actually show you that there is fossil evidence of larger human beings than we have on earth today. But these were men of renown. They were wise. There was something that happened when they came together. But out of that wisdom, and I should say knowledge, really, verse 5 says, and God saw that the wickedness of man was great in the earth, and that every imagination of the thoughts of his heart was only evil continually. The rebellion of Cain through his descendants now infected the world, and evil took over. It got so bad that when God saw his wickedness, God said that every imagination of the thoughts of his heart was only evil continually. Verse 6, and it repented the Lord. God regretted that he had made man on the earth. And look at what it says about God. And it grieved him at his heart. Here, you have to understand each of these verses to get this story right. What is it that really grieved God about the situation on earth? It was that man's wickedness caused man to live in a condition and situation that was never intended. What do I mean? Man became mean, violent, unkind. They conquered, they took, they stole. Adultery became rampant. And in this process, the scripture tells us that it grieved God in his heart. Why? Because the way God designed the earth to be, we would have lived a peaceful situation in harmony and love with one another and with our God. It'd be like you having a pet. And you design your yard and everything for your pets to have a wonderful experience, and all they do is fight and tear each other apart. God looked, and the Bible says it grieved him at his heart. Verse 7, because a lot of people think, well, how could God be so cruel to do this? Follow this. Verse 7, and the Lord said, I will destroy man whom I have created from the face of the earth, both man and beast and the creeping thing and the fowls of the air, for it repents me that I have made them. God looked at it, and he couldn't stand it. When he looked at the situation, what God saw wasn't simply that there were all these people alive. He saw that the condition that they were living in was suboptimal. He saw that they were living a terrible existence. He saw that what he had created them to be and to do all over earth had been spoiled, contaminated. And God said it would be better to start over. Now watch this, because verse 8 is important. It says, but Noah found grace in the eyes of the Lord. Embedded in the story of the flood and Noah's flood and the ark is this statement, a statement of grace. What does grace mean? It means unmerited, undeserved favor. No matter how good Noah was, when God saw him, Noah's intention was read, and God said, this man is different from all the others. He wants to serve me. He wants to love me. God saw, Noah found grace in the eyes of the Lord. And in finding this grace, the story changes. It isn't now a story about the destruction of the earth. It is a story about the preservation of the line of those who will serve God. Now, look at verse 9. These are the generations of Noah. Noah was a just man and perfect in his generations. What does it mean to be just? The Bible says the just shall live by faith. Noah was a man of faith is what it's really saying. And he was perfect in his generations. And look at the last part there. And Noah did what? He walked with God. God appeared to Noah. We're told in the spirit of prophecy, an angel appears and gives him the warning of what is to happen. God speaks to Noah, tells him there would only be 120 days, and begins to give him instruction. The Bible then says that Noah had three sons, Shem, Ham, and Japheth. And then it says in verse 11, and the earth was also corrupt before God, and the earth was filled with what? Violence. And here's where the rub is. God says, listen, the earth is so filled with violence, something has to happen, and this righteous man Noah will be my instrument. Now, let me show you, because we're going to make parallels to the end time, but while we're on the topic of violence, which is the Hebrew word Hamas, here it is. Look at this. This is the number of mass shootings in the United States between 1982 and September 2024. Something in the world is changing. I want to make you see that we are living in a time when we need to really be thinking about our relationship with God. This is the number of mass shootings. Now, this year, it's lower. I honestly think that when you look at election years, it almost seems like it drops for whatever reason. This year is not over yet, but you can see there's a trend of more and more mass shootings. Isn't that interesting? I say this all the time. I find it fascinating. You get a new job, and one of the trainings for a new employee is mass shooting preparedness or active shooter. That's the word they use. Active shooter training. That's crazy. That you would live in a world where you're not going to learn where your desk is and how to log on to the computer. You got to know where to hide if somebody comes and starts shooting. But it's not just that. That's one small piece of the violence in the world. This is armed conflict. And just yesterday, the nation of Israel, the modern nation of Israel, actually did begin military strikes on the nation of Iran. I don't know if you guys are aware of this. So there's an escalation in the Middle East. Again, violence. When you look at what's happening, and you could take sides any way you want in the war in Europe, you could take sides any way you want the war in the Middle East. It's not just Europe and the Middle East, as you can see here. There are armed conflicts all over the world. Each of these things means something different. Some of them are internal conflicts. But the world is a violent place. So violent that many of you make sure at night you lock your door. Most of us have not just locks on our doors. We have alarm systems. Some of us have locks, alarms, and cameras. Some of you got locks, alarms, cameras, and baseball bats. And some of you probably even have more than that, but I'm not going to say. Right? So here it is that the world is in a violent state again. Now, we live in a relatively safe place, but there are parts of the world where literally going outside of your house, you take your life into your hands. I mean, not that you don't hear, because you do clearly by the mass shooting graph, but you get my point. This is gang violence in the world. And you can see all over the world in many different types of countries. Now, it's funny America doesn't show up on here, but the truth of the matter is I worked with the gangs in Los Angeles, and there's gang warfare in the streets of America, just like everywhere else. In every major city in the United States, I'm not sure why America didn't light up on here, because we have a gang warfare problem as well. But you can see all over the world, gang violence is an issue. And it's not just that. It's not just that the world is violent. It's that violence is often glorified, glamorized. This is an article from Nix. I think it was called Nix, an online magazine. Hollywood glorifies serial killers. Now listen to what they say. I'm going to talk about how violent the world is today. This is from last year. Hollywood has been making a killing from TV shows and movies about serial killers. They continue to make a profit from these shows by casting attractive actors to play horrible people, making these shows without regard to the pain that they are causing to the families of victims or the damage that they are causing to young viewers by glamorizing these killers. And ironically, although Hollywood more politically leans left and would be theoretically more against guns, it's Hollywood that has really made America into a gun culture from an entertainment standpoint. How many movies end and they end with everybody shot up and everybody dead? I think back to when I used to watch movies like Rambo and Commando and them kind of movies. I mean, and if you go back to the Westerns, there's a glorifying of violence. And what I say all of that while we pause on this section of Genesis chapter 6 to make you realize God cannot stand that the world is in this condition. He couldn't stand it in Noah's day. He cannot stand it today. Verse 12, and God looked upon the earth, and behold, it was corrupt, for all flesh had corrupted his way upon the earth. And God said unto Noah, the end of all flesh is come before me, for the earth is filled with violence through them. And behold, I will destroy them with the earth. This is what's important. Again, when God says, for the earth is filled with violence through them, he's saying they are going to destroy themselves. I hope you get this. God actually is stepping in to start the world over because man would have destroyed himself. Let me tell you the kind of the proof in the pudding. The proof in the pudding is even to this day, the nuclear arsenal that the world has could destroy the planet probably dozens, if not hundreds of times over. And if you think about what would happen if Earth

If man existed long enough, man would destroy himself. In fact, he is slowly destroying himself if you really look at what's going on. So God says, I will destroy them from the earth. And the reason I'm taking my time to lay this out is because God is the one that is always blamed, as I'm going to show you later on, for what happened. But we have to understand that God is the greatest of knowers. He understands better than we do. He steps in to try and rectify the situation because man cannot be trusted with man. Verse 14, make thee, so he gives Noah instruction, make thee an ark of gopher wood, excellent wood for buoyancy and for sealing and other things, just perfect wood to pick. Room shalt thou make in the ark, and shalt pitch it within and without with pitch to seal it so it doesn't take water in. And this is the fashion which thou shalt make it of. The length of the ark shall be 300 cubits, the breadth of it 50 cubits, and the height of it 30 cubits. A window shalt thou make to the ark, and in a cubit shalt thou finish it above. And the door of the ark shalt thou set in the side thereof, with lower, second, and third stories shalt thou make it. And behold, I, even I, do bring a flood of waters upon the earth to destroy all flesh, wherein is the breath of life from under heaven, and everything that is in the earth shall die. So the two things here. One, amazing description of building the ark. And we'll talk more about that in a second. But the other part of it is that it was going to be a flood. Now, you remember, if you go back in Genesis, at this point, there was no rain. The Bible says that a mist of water came up from below. It speaks that there was a layer of water around the earth. We talked about that before. And so they had never seen rain before, which is part of the reason Noah's pitch to them was so difficult. Because he was saying, there's going to be a flood. It's going to rain. You better get ready. And they said, what is rain? This man is crazy. Verse 18, but thee, Noah, will I establish, but with thee, Noah, I will establish my covenant, and thou shalt come into the ark, you and your sons and your wife and your sons' wives, and every living thing of all flesh, two of every sort, shall I bring to the ark to keep them alive with thee. They shall be male and female. Now, then the next question, and I'm just trying to answer these as we read through, how would all of the animals have fit on the ark? That's what people say, there's no possible way. But it's actually very possible, because if you study genetics, all you would have needed for all of the 300 some odd 60 species of dogs, all you would have needed to put on the ark are two wolves. And they would differentiate afterwards into all the species of dogs. Did you know that? And almost every category of animal, you would only have needed two, and they would split and spread into everything else. The other thing is, you didn't have to put a full-grown giraffe in the ark, right? You're going to put two smaller giraffes in. And we'll talk more about that in a second. But he brings them in male and female. Of fowls after their kind, cattle after their kind, creeping things after their kind. Two of every sort shall come unto thee to keep them alive. And you have to take the food, Noah, for them to eat. And you shall gather it to thee. And it shall be food for thee and for them. So then he has to, you know, they didn't have Costco back then. So Noah had to have a plan, 120 years of farming. He had to figure out how to make food that would last. The ask of Noah is incredible. He's got to be carpenter, farmer. He's got to preserve stuff. I mean, it's a serious job. Remember, there's no refrigerators. Serious job Noah's given. This is why it took such a special person to do it. Because let me tell you something. To be faithful to this calling for 120 years took an extreme amount of faith. The secret to being a Christian isn't that you can run the sprint and give your heart to God when you feel emotionally like you should. It is enduring through the years and decades of your life when you feel you should walk away from God. It is staying there, doing what God has called you to do, even when it is no longer popular or pleasant. Noah did that. And the Bible says in Genesis 6 and verse 22, thus did Noah, according to all that God commanded him, so did he. He had some help. There were others who helped him along the way. Enoch, the Bible says, Enoch walked with God and then he was not. We're told that Enoch helped. You know, he was trying to convince. There were others that tried to help and died before the flood. There are others that helped. And when the ridicule came, as we're going to talk about, they gave up and said, you know what, forget this. I'm going back to join the crowd of those who ridicule. So he didn't, wasn't that he didn't have help, but he was the consistent one. And here's the thing for us as men and fathers. He was the example for his family. Noah stayed true to the plow and his sons followed him into the ark. Here's what Hebrews 11 verse 7 says.

0: By faith, Noah, being warned of God of things not seen as yet, moved with fear, prepared an ark to the saving of his house, by the which he condemned the world and became heir of the righteousness, which is by what? By faith. Noah wasn't saved because he built the ark. He built the ark because he was saved. It was righteousness by faith. So some people try and separate righteousness from by faith and obedience. You can't. Because once you understand who God is and what he requires of you, by faith, you will do what God says do. Not by your own strength. Noah couldn't have done this for 120 years. It was because Noah, the Bible tells us that his secret, Noah walked with God. So watch this. Questions for today. Number one, is there any evidence today of a global flood? Is there any evidence? And I could do a whole series on just that. So we're just going to do some high end stuff. Second question, would an ark built to the specifications of the book of Genesis narrative have worked? Would it really have done what it would have needed to do in this story? And third, what are the present day spiritual implications of the story of the flood? Because that's really the most important part. Why does the world want to tear apart this story? Why are you seen as crazy if you believe this story? Satan does not want you to believe this story. He wants you to think it's just some made up myth. In fact, what they say is the Babylonian, there are two floods from Babylon and some other place, and there's stories about them, and they say, no, it's not really this story. Moses made it up from that story. The opposite is absolutely true, and we'll come back to that. So I wanted to show you this. This is a series on Netflix that I don't necessarily recommend you watch it, except to say this. This has gotten a lot of heat and a lot of backlash from archaeologists, even some theologians. I've watched the series. I was going back through it. Basically, this man here, Graham Hancock, is actually not a Christian. I don't think he believes in God at all. But he has this burning belief that before the Ice Age, there was an intelligent civilization, and that then there was a global catastrophe, and somehow the knowledge from the civilization before the Ice Age transmitted around the world, which is why there are pyramids around the world, similar stories around the world. Now, this guy is being thoroughly attacked. And you know why? Because the research he's doing supports 100% the biblical narrative. Now, here's the funny thing. He doesn't like the Bible. You can tell he doesn't like the Bible. When he mentions all his flood stories from all over the world, he gives the least amount of time to the story of Noah. He shows it for a second and he moves on. But by default, what he is saying lines up perfectly with scripture. There was a very intelligent, advanced civilization before the previous ice age, quote unquote. There was one, and it was the antediluvian world that we just read about that became so wicked. They were wise, men of renown. And somehow that information transmitted past what he describes as this global catastrophe, and so afterwards, there were a group of people who spread this thing. And if you watch it, you see all of the satanic symbolism, all of the pagan symbolism that the Bible describes all throughout the thing. It's powerful. And I bring it up only to say the truth will come out. And you know what we're told? The rocks will cry out. And I want to submit to you that that's what's beginning to happen. As much as they want to deny the scripture, they want to deny that the Bible existed, and the flood happened, the evidence just keeps pouring in that the Bible is right.
1: It's time for a short music break now, listeners. Here's a song by Gavin Chattalea titled, What a Different World. Then we'll be right back with the conclusion of this episode of Creation versus Evolution. I'm Phil Pennington, and you're on Faith FM. Positively Difference.

Well, let me show you. These are some of the evidences that there was a global flood. There's five things I'll mention here. There's a lot more, and I'm just going to, again, highlight this because I want to get to the spiritual ramifications. But number one, much of the surface of the earth is covered by rock strata that formed underwater. This is interesting because what we find is you have sandstone on top of mountains. Well, sandstone comes from sand, which comes from the ocean. How did it get to the top of a mountain? Some people say, well, it was the tectonic plates of the mountain shot up. But it doesn't make sense because buried in the sand are the fossils, marine fossils, as we'll talk about, which is number two, marine fossils high on mountains. I'll show you a picture of that. That, in fact, you'd have to explain away how it is that you have seashells on the top of very high mountains. Third, massive graveyards of fossils all over the world. The fossil record is not evidence of evolution. The fossil record is evidence of extinction. It is the exact opposite. And I'm going to show you by how rapidly these fossils were laid down that, in fact, only the biblical description of the flood actually makes all of that make that all of what we find in the fossil record actually makes sense. Up to the very well preserved fossils. And then we talked about the ark already. I'll show you a few slides on the design of the ark and how it is that if this is just a made up story, how did some engineer design the thing? Down to the best type of wood and understanding to put pitch. One guy said, and I'll come back to it maybe, but one guy said, well, that doesn't make sense. If you look at how the ark was designed, how would it sail? How would it get around? It wasn't supposed to get around. It was just supposed to float so you didn't drown in the flood. This wasn't Carnival Cruise Line. It was an ark. So let me show you some of the things from these questions. Again, I'm not going to get too deep into this, except to say, how do you get these massive fossil graveyards? If there was no flood, how do you get it where all these animals wind up piled one on top of the other, dead and fossilized? And to fossilize, something has to not only die quickly, it has to be sealed so that the elements can't get to it so that it decays naturally. You don't find fossils of animals now, you know, when you dig 6 feet under, they decay and they go away. The fossilization process happens because of the rapid laying down of the sediment and the dirt. And so these graveyards tell you a whole lot of things died all at once and were sealed and preserved. And I'm going to show you that the preservation of them is actually astounding and probably one of the biggest things that prove that what we're being told when I was in public school growing up and I was being told about evolution, it can't be true based on what the science is pointing out. This one shows you that sediment layers spread across vast areas. Well, if there was no flood, how do you have a sediment layer this big, right? The sedimentary rock layers exposed the walls of the Grand Canyon belong to six mega sequences that can be traced across North America. At the base of these layers are huge boulders and sand beds, again, from the ocean, that are evidences of sediments being laid down rapidly across the entire United States of America. How would that happen? And you can go to the, if you ever go to the Grand Canyon is an awesome evidence that there had to be a flood. Because what they tell you when you go to the Grand Canyon is that this layer is how many millions of years old, and this layer is how many millions of years old, and this layer is how many millions of years old. So then how are the lines between them perfectly straight? Where are the trees that stick up between them? Where is the rivers and valleys that should, from erosion? Only happens if they were all laid down rapidly at one time. They have rocks that bend at 90 degrees. I should have put that picture in. I don't think I did. Bend at 90 degrees only could have happened if at some point that rock was liquid and then dried into place at the Grand Canyon. Same here. This is the chalk beds of southern England. If you ever go here, you've heard of the White Cliffs of Dover. This is all chalk. And the Cretaceous chalk beds of southern England are well known, as you've probably seen them. And these things actually come from the shells of marine animals that crush together to make this chalk. And this layer goes all the way across France, Netherlands, Germany, Poland, and southern Scandinavia. How would you get that kind of marine material in a layer across all that space if it wasn't laid there rapidly by a flood? I'm not here to prove to you the flood. I'm here to tell you, stop listening to what they say as if they've got it all right. So they ask a lot of questions about what we believe. Some of us have stopped asking them questions about what they believe.
right? Here's one, the sea creatures in high places. This is a fossil ammonite called marine cephalopods. Like these one are found in limestone beds high in the Himalayas of Nepal. How did marine fossils get thousands of feet above sea level? It had to be something catastrophic that happened globally. The rapidly fossilized, you see these? Many fish were buried and fossilized quickly, such as this fish caught in the act of eating its last meal. How, again, could it have just died slowly and then, it doesn't make sense. For you to get caught eating another fish and be fossilized means whatever killed you happened suddenly, abruptly, and then it sealed you off so that you could see both. This one is even more impressive. This one, this female, it's ichthyosaur, a marine reptile, was found fossilized at the moment of giving birth to her baby. How does this happen without a worldwide deluge? And they fight us on this, but there's a lot of things. Here's another one. Rapidly fossilized. Some fishes are buried so rapidly that fine details of fins and eye sockets have been preserved. We talked about the trilobite in the previous message, has been so exquisitely preserved that even the compound lens systems, remember I talked about how their eyesight was better than ours, even though they say we evolved from them. So if we evolved from them, we got the bad end of the deal because we got bad eyes and they've got good ones, right? Are still available. So you can see at the detail of their eyes. This can't happen unless there's a rapid catastrophic thing. And if you just found these things in one part of the world, you go to Australia, you go to Europe, North America, Africa, you find these patterns globally. And all of them date back the same way. And I'm going to show you how we know they date back here. 85 reports of biological remnants in fossils. I won't get too much into this except to tell you they have found blood vessels still in fossils. Now, I want to ask you, if the fossil was laid down 200 million years ago, would a blood vessel last that long? That's a tough blood vessel if it did. The blood vessel would rot away, wouldn't it? It would decay. How is it that you can find organic material still left in these fossils? It is because they were not laid down millions of years ago, as I learned in science class in public school. It is because they're only at most a few thousand years old. And that's why it still exists. That's why you can still draw genetic material from them. And this, there's other things I didn't put up. This one place where they found like a sealed off bubbles. And when they released the air content from the earth that would have been ancient, possibly before the flood, the oxygen concentration was so much higher, which would speak to what we believe the canopy effect would have been during the flood, before the flood, so that there would have been a higher partial pressure of oxygen. I thoroughly believe there was a higher partial pressure of oxygen before the flood, which means you wouldn't need as big a set of lungs to get the same amount of oxygen, which would make it sense why the dinosaurs could be so huge with little tiny lungs and why they would not have survived after the flood. But the ark is also evidence. And you can see the ark. This is the Santa Maria, the Wyoming, this Titanic, the Queen Mary II, these steel ships. These are wood ships on this end, but you see the ark. Noah's ark was massive. Big ship. 300 cubits long by 50 wide and 30 high. A cubit is 17 and a half inches, like the length of a forearm in length. It was virtually impossible to capsize. It would have to be turned 90 degrees on its side in order to flip over. It was not designed to sail. It wasn't a cruise ship. It was designed that when the waters got rough and they rocked, the boat would not tip over and it would survive the deluge. And remember, the water remained on the earth, the Bible says, for 150 days. They had to be able to stay in that boat for a long time. And I'm showing you this because it tells you God is a great God. He knew how to design the boat. And when you look at the size of the thing, it's massive. It's huge. And it was built with three stories, as the scripture says. And it was made so that you could store a lot of things in it. Here's the internal volume. 1,518,750 cubic feet, or the equivalent of 569 standard railroad boxcars. We got stuck behind a train the other day. You know all those boxcars go by? Imagine if 569 of them went by. You might as well get out and wash your car and go get something to eat and come back.
That's how much space was in the ark, the way the Bible defines it. And I'm telling you this because you've got to understand, you don't serve a God who just haphazardly does things. He is a God of intention. He made an ark so big that not just Noah and his family and his animals could have fit in it. If we took the time to do the math, the people that anyone who wanted to be saved, there was space for them. The world doesn't talk about that part. There was space for anyone who wanted to get into the ark and be saved along with Noah's family. It was designed to save many, many people. It could hold over 125,000 sheep. And here's the thing. Most animals are smaller than sheep. It could fit a lot of animals and still have plenty of space. And again, you could take baby animals into the ark. They'd grow up and they'd reproduce and everything would be fine. So I will say this, that someone was bold enough to actually, in this place, this is in Kentucky, it's called an Ark Encounter. Some of you have probably been there. I haven't been there yet. I have to get there. But this place, the venom online against this place. So Christians came together and built a replica of what the Ark would have looked like. It's in Kentucky. It's a massive thing. I've heard it's completely infused the economy of whatever little local town was there. So many people go to see this thing. And you can go and walk around inside because it's sometimes it helps you to see what God is. So they just took the description of what's in the Bible and built it. And they built it. And now you can go to Kentucky and look at it. And I'm not saying you need this to believe, but I am saying it makes it believable. Because here's the thing. If it was just a made up story, somebody just making up a story really be able to design the thing just perfectly to do exactly what it needs to do? I don't think so. So what does the world do? The world comes back and it attacks. Here's some evidence of that. Here's the movie Noah. This is with Russell Crowe, one of Hollywood's most famous, most talented of all actors. And they made a horrible movie. I mean, they just basically disparaged the Lord our God. And let me throw this in there while we're talking about this. This is important. We as Christians have to be careful what we expose ourselves to. And we really have to be careful what we expose our children to. Because sometimes our kids will grow up watching these movies, and then later on we wonder why they don't want to go to church. This one, the movie about Moses, I think it was Egypt. There was one, I forget who starred as Moses in that one. But in one of these movies, they make God a little angry little boy. I mean, they do some Luciferian stuff to really make God look bad. And if you're exposed to this stuff and to the modern day music, it will turn you against God. You can't play with those spirits all week and then want to be in the presence of the Holy Spirit on Sabbath. Another movie they did that with is this one. This is 2012. You look at the Buddhist monk. He's standing there safe. The waters rise. The statue of Jesus, which we don't believe in statues of Jesus, the statue of Jesus falls. You see the symbolism there? And in this movie, there's a scene. I forget the black actor's name. His name is difficult to pronounce. He has a whole soliloquy, a whole speech at the end of the movie where he talks about how terrible it would be to not save everybody you could onto the ark. How could you leave everyone off? And really, it's a slap in the face of Jehovah God. But this is what Hollywood does. So it's not just that we go to school and we learn false science, or as the scripture says, it's science falsely so-called. We then are entertained with ideas that the devil puts out to make sure you don't believe the word of God. So when we're going to transition over now to the spiritual ramifications. This was one where we could get heavy into the science. I didn't want to do that. Just give you a teaser to show you that yes, there was a flood, a global one, just as the Bible says. And because of that, what the Bible says, what Jesus particularly says about that flood is relevant to us today. Here's what Spirit of Prophecy says, Signs of the Times magazine, April 18, 1895. Here's what it says. Thus it was that the wise men of the world talked of science and the fixed laws of nature and declared that there could be no variation in these laws and that this message of Noah could not possibly be true. The talented men of Noah's time set themselves in league against God's will and purpose and scorned the message and the messenger that he had sent. When they could not move Noah from his firm and implicit trust in the word of God, they pointed to him as a fanatic, as a ranting old man full of superstition and madness, just like people do to us today.
Thus, they condemned him because he would not be turned from his purpose by reasoning and theories of men. It was true that Noah could not controvert their philosophies or refute the claims of science so-called, but he could proclaim the word of God, for he knew it contained the infinite wisdom of the Creator, and as he sounded it everywhere, it lost none of its force and reality because men of the world treated him with ridicule and contempt. Just because they ridicule you does not mean that the word of God does not stand strong. In fact, let me tell you something. If you are not ridiculed, if people do not come against you because of your beliefs, you're doing something wrong. What we believe goes against everything the world stands for. But while salvation is promised on condition of faith in God's Son, condemnation is pronounced upon those that believe not. He that believes not the Son shall not see life, but the wrath of God abides on him. God has indescribable love for the sinner, but he declares the soul that sinneth, it shall die. And here's key. She says, God has no pleasure in the death of the wicked, for it is his will that all men should have eternal life through faith in the Son of God. The spiritual ramifications are found here. That just as they were duped then to not believe what Noah was saying, and there's a lot more to the story, the time on the ark, the sending out of the birds, the abating of the waters, all that happens. But the most important thing for us today is just as they came against Noah, they will come against us to try to make us not believe. And so Jesus speaks on this. That's how important the story of Noah is. And if you're a Christian, how do you not believe that Jesus believed in the flood? Because there are Christians who don't believe the flood story. But here's what Jesus says. Matthew 24:37. But as the days of Noah were, so shall also the coming of the Son of Man be. For as in the days that were before the flood, they were eating and drinking, marrying and giving in marriage until the day that Noah entered into the ark and knew not until the flood came and took them all away. Here it is. So shall also the coming of the Son of Man be. This is a solemn prophetic warning from Christ that it's real important that we understand that the warning that was given then went unheeded. And there's evidence that there was this great flood. Understand that the warning that is being given today must also be heeded. Here's what Peter says. 2 Peter 3:3. Knowing this first, that there shall come in the last days scoffers walking after their own lusts. That's us today. Why do they scoff? You know what people really want? They just want to do what they want to do. Goes back to Aleister Crowley. Do as thou wilt shall be the whole of the law. They want to do whatever they want to do. They don't want the word of God in their lives, walking after their own lust. So they mock and they scoff. Here's what they said then, and like they say now, and saying, where is the promise of his coming, the return of Christ? For since the fathers fell asleep, all things continue as they were from the beginning of the creation. For this they willingly are ignorant of, that by the word of God, the heavens were of old. Peter reaffirms, God created the world. And the earth standing out of the water and in the water, verse 6, whereby the world that then was being overflowed with water, what did it do? It perished. Jesus confirms the flood. Peter confirms the flood. Here it is. But the heavens and the earth, which are now by the same word, are kept in store, reserved unto fire against the day of judgment and perdition of ungodly men. We used to sing a song for AY back in the day. It's going to rain. It's going to rain. You better get ready because it's going to rain. Remember that song? And at the end of the song, it said, it won't be water, but fire next time. My Bible says that this world is being reserved. Now, here's what's deep. When you look at the flood story, the waters came up from below and from above. Peter is telling you that the fire that is beneath now will one day destroy this earth. Verse 13, nevertheless, we, according to his promise, look for new heavens and a new earth wherein dwells what? Righteousness. Did you get that? This earth is going to be made over. The last time it just settled. And I wish I had time to explain. It took a long time for the world to recover from what the flood did to it. A long time. But when the earth is destroyed the next time, I want to be in the new Jerusalem. After the millennium, after the 1,000 years, I want to be sitting on the walls or looking over the walls or through the walls or however we see. But I'm going to be inside the city. And I want to watch as this earth is made over.

0: That song was by Kane, and it was titled Lifeline. That was the final episode of Creation versus Evolution. 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
10: Hi there, my name's Brendan Scale from Trust the Ride Ministries, and today we have another exciting episode of Faith Adventures, interviews with people on a real faith adventure with God. Today's faith adventure is called Pastor Ross's Power, the mighty faith adventure of a man named Ross. I caught up with Ross in his church at Mwillimbah in New South Wales one day to chat about the powerful faith adventure God has him on. You'll hear how God supernaturally provided Ross with the money to do God's work, and how God rewarded another man who lost everything when he chose to follow God. Before I give too much more away, let's get into today's faith adventure, Pastor Ross's Power. So here we are on another exciting faith adventure, and this time we're in a church. The church is in a town in North New South Wales called Murwillumbah, and I'm chatting with a guy named Pastor Ross. Welcome, Pastor Ross.
11: Pleasure. Thank you.
10: Thank you. Great to have you here today. Now, Pastor Ross, I heard you tell a story a few months ago, and it was an exciting story. When I heard it, I thought, that is a faith adventure. That story needs to be shared again. Do you want to tell us a little bit about that, Ross?
11: Be glad to. Be glad to, Brendan. Well, my wife and I were sitting in our home in Sydney. We were working for the Greater Sydney Conference with the church. And the phone rang, and the secretary said, Ross, how would you like to go to Russia to run some meetings, to conduct some meetings in Russia?
10: What type of meetings were they?
11: They were outreach meetings to the community.
10: Okay.
11: People that had no faith at all.
10: Yep.
11: So I was delighted, and I said to my wife, well, it would be lovely if you can come too. And so we prayed that she could come because the church was happy to pay my fare,
10: yep,
11: but couldn't afford at the time to pay hers.
10: Yep.
11: So we prayed about it, and we said, well, if you continue to have this in your prayers, we'll keep praying each day that God will just open a way. And I'd met a man in Queensland some time ago that said to me, look, one day, if you ever need any finance, let me know. Well, I didn't want to share anything with him because I'm not that sort of person, you know.
10: Yeah.
11: But we prayed about it, and God touched his heart.
10: Yeah.
11: And we were just delighted because we looked at the fare for my wife, and it was $2,740. And this man sent us, and you'll never believe, in those days it was a check for $2,740, the exact amount that we needed for my wife's fare to Russia.
10: And he knew nothing of it?
11: He absolutely knew nothing of it at all.
10: So who did you tell about that?
11: No one.
10: No one.
11: Not a soul.
10: I reckon there might have been one person.
11: The Lord.
10: The Lord. So you told the Lord.
11: Yes,
10: and no one else.
11: No one else. And we really couldn't afford the second fare.
10: For sure. Yeah.
11: But God opened the way.
10: Yeah.
11: It was a wonderful experience. We knew straight away. We said, Lord, you are in this project.
10: Yeah.
11: We really felt blessed that God was leading from that day on. So we made plans. We bought our tickets and we're off. And we got a plane to Moscow, and then a little plane down to a place called Mykop, which is down by the Black Sea. And finally we met the leaders in the church there and had a wonderful experience with them. There were some faithful Christian people there who we worshipped with.
10: Yeah.
11: And we said, how's things going? They said, the interest is overwhelming.
10: Wow.
11: Overwhelming.
10: Wow.
11: They said to me, the interest is so good that we're going to have to need other sessions.
10: Wow.
11: And I said, well, let's try and see if we could have one at 2 o'clock in the afternoon.
10: Yeah.
11: And go from there and see how we go, as well as the night one. They said, no, 2 o'clock, 4 o'clock, 6 o'clock, and 8 o'clock. We want you to do four sessions.
10: In
11: four
10: one day.
11: Times, in one day. So we started at 2 o'clock every day for a month.
10: A month?
11: A month. Went right through till 10 o'clock at night, and we probably got into bed by 11, 11.30 every night. But God was wonderful to us, and, you know, we had many beautiful people come to accept the Lord and to know the Lord. And they lapped it up because they'd had 70 years of communism.
10: Yeah.
11: And communism did nothing but take from the people.
10: Yeah.
11: And we were there giving. And they said, why are you giving to us when communism, all it's done is take from us?
10: Yeah.
11: But they said, you are telling us about a God that gives and loves and cares.
10: Wow.
11: I said, that's exactly right. That's my God, and that's the God I want to share with you, and that's the God I want you to accept.
10: It must have warmed their hearts so much.
11: Oh, it was beautiful.
10: Yeah.
11: They never took their eyes off a thing we did on that stage for a whole hour and a quarter every session.
10: Wow.
11: I want to share one story with you.
10: Yeah.
11: Of a man. Every night, he would come at one of the sessions, and he would bring his own chair and sit right down the front. He had beautiful white hair, white glasses, and he would just sit there and look right at me, never take his eyes off me. And I thought, this man's got a story. So I said to the translator one night, after about, you know, five or six or seven nights, let's go down and talk to this man. And so we went down and he said, look, he said, you would not believe what has happened in my life. I said, tell us your story.
12: Yeah.
11: Wonderful story. He said, I was a non-believer.
12: Yeah.
11: And one day I was walking along in the park, he said, and I saw a bin, a rubbish bin, and I don't know why I did it. He said, I went over and I looked inside, and there was a Russian Bible at the bottom of the bin, torn, dirty. He said, and I picked it out. And he said, it was funny. He said, but of course, I never really wanted to read the Bible.
12: Yeah.
11: That's the last thing I wanted to read.
12: Yeah.
11: But he said, something took hold of me.
12: Yeah.
11: And he said, I took the Bible and I began to read and study it. And he said, it was so beautiful. I began to see the teachings of the Bible.
12: Yeah.
11: He said, and I took it home to my wife and I said to her, sweetheart, look what I've been learning. And she said, get out of the home. If you bring that Bible into this house, I'm going. And she left him with three little kids. She left him with three little kids.
12: Over the good news.
11: Over the good news of the Bible. She did not want a Bible in her home.
12: Yeah.
11: And so this man was devastated.
12: Absolutely.
11: Absolutely devastated. Absolutely. He said, I'm on my own with three kids. What am I going to do? So he went to work the next day and he said to his boss, look, this is what's happened in my life. He said, and the boss said, well, what's caused it? He said, this. And he showed him the Bible.
12: Yeah.
11: He said, take that Bible out of my factory, never bring it back here again, and if you continue to read it, you've lost your job. And the man said, I couldn't put it down. He said, the Holy Spirit was just touching my life and guiding my life. He said, I lost my wife and I lost my job. I had absolutely nothing and very little money.
12: And three kids to look
11: after.
12: He would have been shattered.
11: He was absolutely shattered. And he said, I didn't know what to do. And he said, Lord, I don't know much about you. This is your word, obviously, he said, but if you are still alive, help me out. Help me out. And he said, the Lord directed me as I went along. I was just wandering in the park and I looked up and he said, I saw a bee, just a simple bee fly past me.
12: Yeah.
11: And he said, that's funny. Somehow the Holy Spirit said, follow the bee.
12: Yeah.
11: And he did. He followed the bee and there was a hive, a beautiful big hive in the bush.
12: Wow.
11: Stack full of honey and bees all around it.
12: Yeah.
11: And the Lord said to him, take up the honey business.
12: Wow.
11: And he did.
12: Yeah.
11: He got a bit of gear together. He got into the honey business. And when we got there in that town, he was the largest honey producer. His honey went right over that town of 250,000 people.
12: Wow.
11: And here he was. But that's not the end of the story.
12: Yeah.
11: It's just amazing how God blessed him. There was his work.
12: Yeah.
11: There was his one answer to his problem.
12: Yeah.
11: And then his little kids began to grow up and he met another lovely Russian lady.
12: Yeah.
11: And he said to her one day, look, he said, this is what I love, the word of God. He said, well, how do you feel? She said, I have no hassle on that.
12: Yeah.
11: She said, share it with me.
12: Yeah.
11: And he did. And he shared it as his kids were growing. He shared it with his kids.
12: Yeah.
11: They began to know the Lord and understand and love the Lord. They later in life married.
12: Yeah.
11: And their children came to know the word of God. When we arrived there, there were 35 people in that little household.
12: Wow.
11: That were Christian people that loved the Lord. And he said, what I've been reading in the Bible is exactly what you've been telling me at the meetings.
12: Wow.
11: He said, we want to be part of that Christian family and give our whole family to the Lord. But at the end of the 30 nights,
12: yes,
11: his whole family were there.
12: What a blessing. Yeah. Wow. What a reward.
11: Oh, it was a wonderful reward. And that brought so much joy to my life.
12: Amen. One last question, Pastor Ross.
11: Yes.
12: If you could say anything to someone who's never experienced the power of God, what would you tell them?
11: Come and stick around me for a while.
12: Yeah.
11: And I'll share with you the power of God. And Or come for an experience somewhere, if it's not in Russia, somewhere in Australia where people in a church or a group or a Christian group are reaching out for God.
12: Yeah.
11: And they will see the change in people's lives, and only God can do that.
12: Yeah.
11: If they could see that, they would know that there's a wonderful God out there that blesses and cares and is interested in us individually.
12: Yeah.
11: Yeah.
12: Beautiful words.
11: Yeah.
12: Thanks for your time, Pastor Ross.
11: Pleasure. God bless you, Brendan.
12: Thank you. Wow. Wasn't that amazing? Is anything too hard for our great God? No way. Pastor Ross's story reminds me that God can do absolutely anything to save you and me. He is indeed a supernatural God with supernatural powers, all for his glory and our benefit. Pastor Ross's story inspires me to trust God more and expect him to do bigger and better things to save people like you and me. 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
13: 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Great place to escape winter. Our keynote speaker this year is Gary Kent, speaker for the Incredible Journey Media Ministry. He has a BA in theology, an MA in ancient history and archaeology. He's been on lots of digs as an archaeologist, internationally acclaimed speaker, TV presenter, produced documentaries on everything from Bible prophecy to natural health. He will be speaking to us on navigating conflict and conflict resolution, men's leadership in the home, church, and society, relationships including marriage, and addressing addictions including to technology and how to make good financial decisions. If you'd like to get the full information and details, please email us on info@mensmatters.au, info@mensmatters.au. 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And we will get you the information directly to you.
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16: Romans 1. Paul, a servant of Jesus Christ, called to be an apostle, set apart for the good news of God, which he promised before through his prophets in the Holy Scriptures, concerning his Son, who was born of the offspring of David according to the flesh, who was declared to be the Son of God with power according to the Spirit of holiness by the resurrection from the dead, Jesus Christ our Lord, through whom we received grace and apostleship for obedience of faith among all the nations, for his name's sake, among whom you are also called to belong to Jesus Christ. To all who are in Rome, beloved of God, called to be saints. Grace to you and peace from God our Father and the Lord Jesus Christ. First, I thank my God through Jesus Christ for all of you, that your faith is proclaimed throughout the whole world. For God is my witness whom I serve in my spirit in the good news of his Son, how unceasingly I make mention of you always in my prayers, requesting, if by any means now at last I may be prospered by the will of God to come to you. For I long to see you, that I may impart to you some spiritual gift, to the end that you may be established. That is, that I with you may be encouraged in you, each of us by the other's faith, both yours and mine. Now, I don't desire to have you unaware, brothers, that I often planned to come to you, and was hindered so far, that I might have some fruit among you also, even as among the rest of the Gentiles. I am debtor both to Greeks and to foreigners, both to the wise and to the foolish. So, as much as is in me, I am eager to preach the good news to you also who are in Rome. For I am not ashamed of the good news of Christ, for it is the power of God for salvation for everyone who believes, for the Jew first, and also for the Greek. For in it is revealed God's righteousness from faith to faith, as it is written,
17: "But the righteous shall live by faith."
16: For the wrath of God is revealed from heaven against all ungodliness and unrighteousness of men, who suppress the truth in unrighteousness. Because that which is known of God is revealed in them, for God revealed it to them. For the invisible things of Him since the creation of the world are clearly seen, being perceived through the things that are made, even His everlasting power and divinity, that they may be without excuse. Because, knowing God, they didn't glorify Him as God, neither gave thanks, but became vain in their reasoning, and their senseless heart was darkened. Professing themselves to be wise, they became fools, and traded the glory of the incorruptible God for the likeness of an image of corruptible man, and of birds, and four-footed animals, and creeping things. Therefore God also gave them up in the lusts of their hearts to uncleanness, that their bodies should be dishonored among themselves, who exchanged the truth of God for a lie, and worshipped and served the creature rather than the Creator, who is blessed forever. Amen. For this reason God gave them up to vile passions. For their women changed the natural function into that which is against nature. Likewise also the men, leaving the natural function of the woman, burned in their lust toward one another. Men doing what is inappropriate with men, and receiving in themselves the due penalty of their error. Even as they refused to have God in their knowledge, God gave them up to a reprobate mind, to do those things which are not fitting. Being filled with all unrighteousness, sexual immorality, wickedness, covetousness, malice, full of envy, murder, strife, deceit, evil habits, secret slanderers, backbiters, hateful to God, insolent, haughty, boastful, inventors of evil things, disobedient to parents, without understanding, covenant breakers, without natural affection, unforgiving, unmerciful, who, knowing the ordinance of God, that those who practice such things are worthy of death, not only do the same, but also approve of those who practice them. Romans 2. Therefore you are without excuse, O man, whoever you are who judge. For in that which you judge another you condemn yourself, for you who judge practice the same things. We know that the judgment of God is according to truth against those who practice such things. Do you think this, O man who judges those who practice such things and do the same?

0: don't obey the truth, but obey unrighteousness, will be wrath and indignation, oppression and anguish on every soul of man who does evil, to the Jew first and also to the Greek. But glory, honor, and peace go to every man who does good, to the Jew first and also to the Greek. For there is no partiality with God. For as many as have sinned without law will also perish without the law. As many as have sinned under the law will be judged by the law. For it isn't the hearers of the law who are righteous before God, but the doers of the law will be justified. For when Gentiles who don't have the law do by nature the things of the law, these, not having the law, are a law to themselves, in that they show the work of the law written in their hearts, their conscience testifying with them, and their thoughts among themselves accusing or else excusing them. In the day when God will judge the secrets of men, according to my good news by Jesus Christ. Indeed, you bear the name of a Jew, and rest on the law, and glory in God, and know his will, and approve the things that are excellent, being instructed out of the law, and are confident that you yourself are a guide of the blind, a light to those who are in darkness, a corrector of the foolish, a teacher of babies, having in the law the form of knowledge and of the truth. You, therefore, who teach another, don't you teach yourself? You who preach that a man shouldn't steal, do you steal? You who say a man shouldn't commit adultery, do you commit adultery? You who abhor idols, do you rob temples? You who glory in the law, through your disobedience of the law, do you dishonor God? For
1: the name of God is blasphemed among the Gentiles because of you.
0: Just as it is written, for circumcision indeed profits if you are a doer of the law, but if you are a transgressor of the law, your circumcision has become uncircumcision. If therefore the uncircumcised keep the ordinances of the law, won't his uncircumcision be accounted as circumcision? Won't the uncircumcision, which is by nature, if it fulfills the law, judge you, who with the letter and circumcision are a transgressor of the law? For he is not a Jew who is one outwardly, neither is that circumcision which is outward in the flesh. But he is a Jew who is one inwardly, and circumcision is that of the heart, in the spirit, not in the letter, whose praise is not from man, but from God. Romans 3. Then what advantage does the Jew have? Or what is the profit of circumcision? Much in every way, because first of all, they were entrusted with the oracles of God. For what if some were without faith? Will their lack of faith nullify the faithfulness of God? May it never be. Yes, let God be found true, but every man a liar. As it is written,
1: that you might be justified in your words and might prevail when you come into judgment.
0: But if our unrighteousness commends the righteousness of God, what will we say? Is God unrighteous who inflicts wrath? I speak like men do. May it never be, for then how will God judge the world? For if the truth of God through my lie abounded to his glory, why am I also still judged as a sinner? Why not? As we are slanderously reported, and as some affirm that we say, let us do evil that good may come. Those who say so are justly condemned. What then? Are we better than they? No, in no way. For we previously warned both Jews and Greeks that they are all under sin, as it is written,
1: there is no one righteous, no, not one. There is no one who understands. There is no one who seeks after God. They have all turned aside. They have together become unprofitable. There is no one who does good, no, not so much as one. Their throat is an open tomb. With their tongues they have used deceit. The poison of vipers is under their lips, whose mouth is full of cursing and bitterness. Their feet are swift to shed blood. Destruction and misery are in their ways. The way of peace they haven't known. There is no fear of God before their eyes.
0: Now we know that whatever things the law

0: says, it speaks to those who are under the law, that every mouth may be closed, and all the world may be brought under the judgment of God. Because by the works of the law, no flesh will be justified in his sight, for through the law comes the knowledge of sin. But now, apart from the law, a righteousness of God has been revealed, being testified by the law and the prophets. Even the righteousness of God through faith in Jesus Christ to all and on all those who believe, for there is no distinction. For all have sinned and fall short of the glory of God, being justified freely by his grace through the redemption that is in Christ Jesus, whom God sent to be an atoning sacrifice through faith in his blood for a demonstration of his righteousness through the passing over of prior sins in God's forbearance, to demonstrate his righteousness at this present time, that he might himself be just and the justifier of him who has faith in Jesus. Where then is the boasting? It is excluded. By what kind of law? Of works? No, but by a law of faith. We maintain, therefore, that a man is justified by faith apart from the works of the law. Or is God the God of Jews only? Isn't he the God of Gentiles also? Yes, of Gentiles also. Since indeed there is one God who will justify the circumcised by faith and the uncircumcised through faith. Do we then nullify the law through faith? May it never be. No, we establish the law. Romans 4. What then will we say that Abraham our forefather has found according to the flesh? For if Abraham was justified by works, he has something to boast about, but not toward God. For what does the Scripture say?
1: Abraham believed God, and it was accounted to him for righteousness.
0: Now to him who works, the reward is not counted as grace, but as something owed. But to him who doesn't work, but believes in him who justifies the ungodly, his faith is accounted for righteousness. Even as David also pronounces blessing on the man to whom God counts righteousness apart from works.
1: Blessed are they whose iniquities are forgiven, whose sins are covered. Blessed is the man whom the Lord will by no means charge with sin.
0: Is this blessing then pronounced on the circumcised or on the uncircumcised also? For we say that faith was accounted to Abraham for righteousness. How then was it counted? When he was in circumcision or in uncircumcision? Not in circumcision, but in uncircumcision. He received the sign of circumcision, a seal of the righteousness of the faith which he had while he was in uncircumcision, that he might be the father of all those who believe, though they might be in uncircumcision, that righteousness might also be accounted to them. He is the father of circumcision to those who not only are of the circumcision, but who also walk in the steps of that faith of our father Abraham, which he had in uncircumcision. For the promise to Abraham and to his offspring that he should be heir of the world wasn't through the law, but through the righteousness of faith. For if those who are of the law are heirs, faith is made void, and the promise is made of no effect. For the law produces wrath. For where there is no law, neither is there disobedience. For this cause it is of faith, that it may be according to grace, to the end that the promise may be sure to all the offspring, not to that only which is of the law, but to that also which is of the faith of Abraham, who is the father of us all. As it is written,
1: I have made you a father of many nations.
0: This is in the presence of him whom he believed, God, who gives life to the dead and calls the things that are not as though they were. Besides hope, Abraham in hope believed, to the end that he might become a father of many nations, according to that which had been spoken.
1: So will your offspring be.
0: Without being weakened in faith, he didn't consider his own body already having been worn out, he being about 100 years old, and the deadness of Sarah's womb. Yet looking to the promise of God, he didn't waver through unbelief, but grew strong through faith, giving glory to God, and being fully assured that what he had promised, he was also able to perform. Therefore it also was reckoned to him for righteousness. Now it was not written that it was accounted to him for his sake alone, but for our sake also, to whom it will be accounted, who believe in him who raised Jesus our Lord from the dead, who was delivered up for our trespasses and was raised for our justification. Romans 5. Being therefore justified by faith, we have peace with God through our Lord Jesus Christ, through whom we also have our access by faith into this grace in which we stand. We rejoice in hope of the glory of God. Not only this, but we also rejoice in our sufferings, knowing that suffering produces perseverance, and perseverance proven character, and proven character hope. And hope doesn't disappoint us, because God's love has been poured out into our hearts through the Holy Spirit who was given to us. For while we were yet weak, at the right time Christ died for the ungodly. For one will hardly die for a righteous man, yet perhaps for a righteous person, someone would even dare to die. But God commends his own love toward us, in that while we were yet sinners, Christ died for us. Much more then, being now justified by his blood, we will be saved from God's wrath through him. For if, while we were enemies, we were reconciled to God through the death of his Son, much more, being reconciled, we will be saved by his life. Not only so, but we also rejoice in God through our Lord Jesus Christ, through whom we have now received the reconciliation. Therefore, as sin entered into the world through one man, and death through sin, and so death passed to all men, because all sinned. For until the law, sin was in the world, but sin is not charged when there is no law. Nevertheless, death reigned from Adam until Moses, even over those whose sins weren't like Adam's disobedience, who is a foreshadowing of him who was to come. But the free gift isn't like the trespass. For if by the trespass of the one the many died, much more did the grace of God and the gift by the grace of the one man, Jesus Christ, abound to the many. The gift is not as through one who sinned. For the judgment came by one to condemnation, but the free gift came of many trespasses to justification. For if by the trespass of the one, death reigned through the one, so much more will those who receive the abundance of grace and of the gift of righteousness reign in life through the one, Jesus Christ. So then, as through one trespass all men were condemned, even so through one act of righteousness all men were justified to life. For as through the one man's disobedience many were made sinners, even so through the obedience of the one many will be made righteous. The law came in besides, that the trespass might abound. But where sin abounded, grace abounded more exceedingly, that as sin reigned in death, even so grace might reign through righteousness to eternal life through Jesus Christ our Lord. Romans 6. What shall we say then? Shall we continue in sin that grace may abound? May it never be. We who died to sin, how could we live in it any longer? Or don't you know that all we who were baptized into Christ Jesus were baptized into his death? We were buried therefore with him through baptism to death, that just as Christ was raised from the dead through the glory of the Father, so we also might walk in newness of life. For if we have become united with him in the likeness of his death, we will also be part of his resurrection. Knowing this, that our old man was crucified with him, that the body of sin might be done away with, so that we would no longer be in bondage to sin. For he who has died has been freed from sin. But if we died with Christ, we believe that we will also live with him, knowing that Christ, being raised from the dead, dies no more. Death no more has dominion over him. For the death that he died to sin one time, but the life that he lives to God. Thus consider yourselves also to be dead to sin, but alive to God in Christ Jesus our Lord. Therefore, don't let sin reign in your mortal body, that you should obey it in its lusts. Also, do not present your members to sin as instruments of unrighteousness, but present yourselves to God as alive from the dead, and your members as instruments of righteousness to God. For sin will not have dominion over you, For you are not under law, but under grace. What then? Shall we sin because we are not under law, but under grace? May it never be. Don't you know that when you present yourselves as servants and obey someone, you are the servants of whomever you obey? Whether of sin to death or of obedience to righteousness? But thanks be to God that whereas you were bondservants of sin, you became obedient from the heart to that form of teaching to which you were delivered. Being made free from sin, you became bondservants of righteousness. I speak in human terms because of the weakness of your flesh, for as you presented your members as servants to uncleanness and to wickedness upon wickedness, even so, now present your members as servants to righteousness for sanctification. For when you were servants of sin, you were free in regard to righteousness. What fruit then did you have at that time in the things of which you are now ashamed? For the end of those things is death. But now, being made free from sin and having become servants of God, you have your fruit of sanctification and the result of eternal life. For the wages of sin is death, but the free gift of God is eternal life in Christ Jesus our Lord. Romans 7. Or don't you know, brothers, for I speak to men who know the law, that the law has dominion over a man for as long as he lives? For the woman that has a husband is bound by law to the husband while he lives, but if the husband dies, she is discharged from the law of the husband. So then, if while the husband lives she is joined to another man, she would be called an adulteress. But if the husband dies, she is free from the law, so that she is no adulteress, though she is joined to another man. Therefore, my brothers, you also were made dead to the law through the body of Christ, that you would be joined to another, to him who was raised from the dead, that we might produce fruit to God. For when we were in the flesh, the sinful passions which were through the law worked in our members to bring out fruit to death. But now we have been discharged from the law, having died to that in which we were held, so that we serve in newness of the Spirit and not in oldness of the letter. What shall we say then? Is the law sin? May it never be. However, I wouldn't have known sin except through the law, for I wouldn't have known coveting unless the law had said,
1: "You shall not covet."
0: But sin, finding occasion through the commandment, produced in me all kinds of coveting, for apart from the law, sin is dead. I was alive apart from the law once, but when the commandment came, sin revived and I died. The commandment, which was for life, this I found to be for death. For sin, finding occasion through the commandment, deceived me, and through it killed me. Therefore the law indeed is holy, and the commandment holy and righteous and good. Did then that which is good become death to me? May it never be. But sin, that it might be shown to be sin, by working death to me through that which is good, that through the commandment sin might become exceedingly sinful. For we know that the law is spiritual, but I am fleshly, sold under sin. For I don't know what I am doing, for I don't practice what I desire to do, but what I hate, that I do. But if what I don't desire, that I do, I consent to the law that it is good. So now, it is no more I that do it, but sin which dwells in me. For I know that in me, that is, in my flesh, dwells no good thing. For desire is present with me, but I don't find it doing that which is good. For the good which I desire, I don't do, but the evil which I don't desire, that I practice. But if what I don't desire, that I do, it is no more I that do it, but sin which dwells in me. I find then the law that, to me, while I desire to do good, evil is present. For I delight in God's law after the inward man. But I see a different law in my members, warring against the law of my mind, and bringing me into captivity under the law of sin which is in my members. What a wretched man I am! Who will deliver me out of the body of this death? I thank God through Jesus Christ our Lord. So then, with the mind, I myself serve God's law, but with the flesh, the sin's law.
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7: 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Join our hosts, Gary Gibbs and John Bradshaw, speakers for the Amazing Facts Ministry, as they now open the Bible and discuss themes that affect your life today. Stay tuned, because the next 15 minutes will deepen your understanding of God's Word.
8: Hi, friends, and welcome again to Bible Talk, where we talk about what the Bible has to say to us today. I'm John Bradshaw, and with me, Gary Gibbs. Hi, Gary.
9: Hi, John. I hope you're ready for our program today.
8: I'm ready. This is an exciting program. In fact, let me do something real different. At the end of today's program, we're going to talk about a Bible study that anyone who wants to can get. Mention it right now. We've got so much information. I just want people straight away to be thinking about getting this Bible study because it's so powerful.
9: They need to do that because it covers things that we're not even able to cover completely in our time here together.
8: It's called You Wouldn't Do This. Listen out for it later, because you've got to, all I can say is you've got to get this. Now let's carry on from where we were last time, where we talked about God's biblical plan for good health.
9: We did, John, and you raised some really interesting questions in my mind, and I know in the minds of our listeners, about what we should eat and shouldn't eat. Why don't you tell us a little bit about what the Bible says regarding that?
8: Well, I will, and I'll tell you more, because last time we didn't even exhaust what the Bible says about that.
9: You mean you're going to tell me some other things I'm not supposed to eat? I think you took away probably 90% of what most people eat already.
8: Man, I'm going back into your refrigerator. And I'm taking some more out of there.
9: Okay, well, I hope you put some things back in, because we need to survive here. Tell us, what does the Bible say about what we should eat and what we shouldn't eat in order to have good health and to glorify God?
8: Now, key principle is that our bodies are the temple of the Holy Ghost. Let's remember that, because when we remember that, then we get the horse before the cart. We recognize everything we do, we are doing because we love and want to glorify God.
9: So we're not our own. We just can't do anything we want. You know, when I was growing up, when I was a teenager, I got a motorcycle. And there was this whole debate about whether motorcyclists should wear helmets or not. And if you don't wear a helmet, it's your head.
8: Right,
9: that was
8: right.
9: The idea. Well, not really. You know, if you don't wear a helmet and you get an injury, that affects everybody around you and society and medical bills and all that. So I'm not my own. I ought to treat my body with respect in reference to everybody around me. And you're saying in reference to God, because God died for us in his son, Jesus Christ.
8: Absolutely. We were redeemed by the precious blood of Jesus. And God spoke, and it told Noah, when you get on the ark, take 7 of the clean animals, 2 of the unclean animals, indicating that the difference between clean animals and unclean animals goes way back before the Jews. Because last time, of course, you came on at me with this thing about, well, this is just for Jews. But Noah was not a Jew, and there were no Jews on Noah's ark, you see.
9: In fact, you pointed that out in the Bible in Genesis chapter 7, didn't you?
8: Yes, that's where it talks about that. And then in Leviticus 11, God repeats these instructions, and he enlarges on them a little bit for the benefit of the children of Israel. He says there are animals that are clean, unclean, and the things that one should not eat includes things like camel. Now, since we were here last time, you haven't been getting back into the camel burgers,
9: have
8: you?
9: I have sworn off all camel, John.
8: All right, see, you're a good learner. What about the coney? That'd be a badger. You're not having any more badger steaks.
9: Not at all.
8: All right. What about these? Now we get a little closer to home. What about the rabbit? Leviticus 11:6, it talks about the rabbit. Then in verse 7, it talks about Miss Piggy now. That's the swine.
9: Mm-hmm.
8: And I know this is going to burst a few bubbles, but according to the Bible and medical science and research bears this out, pigs are just flat-out unclean animals, you see. God said so, and the best scientific research we have available today validates that they're just not really good for human consumption.
9: You know, it really is true. I was in a town one time, my car broke down, and I went to a meatpacking plant. And I took a tour of that meatpacking plant, and the manager there, he was very proud of his process there, and he showed me his pigs. And these were clean pigs. He would be offended if you called his pigs unclean, John.
8: Oh, sure.
9: And he said, you know, these pigs, they live on this concrete slab. We feed them pure, healthy grain. They love to be washed, John. He said they love to be hosed down and just cleaned off. And I said, well, these are really clean pigs. And he said, oh, yeah. I said, well, if they're so clean, do you have less occasions of trichinosis with them? You don't have to worry about because they're so clean. They eat good food. They're not rubbaging in the garbage and all that.
8: He said,
9: oh, no. He said, they have trichinosis. He said, in fact, I've caught it from these pigs butchering them.
8: Yeah.
9: He said, we have to be very, very careful. So it's just endemic in this swine family. They're going to have these worms crawling around
8: in
9: them.
8: It's got nothing to do with what you feed them or how you hose them. God said they're unclean because they're inherently unclean. You know, the little things don't sweat. So they don't get those toxins out like another animal might. Where does that sweat go? You know, the impurities end up on your plate.
9: Boy, they stink enough to have sweated.
8: God knew what he was talking about. I've got a sister-in-law whose husband is a meat inspector. He worked at that job as a meat inspector for a few years. Vegetarian now. He saw enough of it, it just put him right off. He knows what's in this stuff, you see, because he inspects it every day.
9: Okay, so that you said no pig, no camel, no rock badger.
8: That's right, no rabbits.
9: No rabbit.
8: Now, God said
9: what
8: that.
9: What else? Yeah, God said that. What else?
8: Let me add this as quickly as I can to make this as painless as possible. When it comes to the animals, the fish that are in the water, it's got to have fins and scales, Leviticus 11 and verse 9.
9: This doesn't sound like it's going to be painless.
8: Yeah, if you
9: especially like me, I grew up in Louisiana. We ate a lot of things that came out of the water.
8: Brother, if you grew up in Louisiana, you ate anything you could slow down long enough to get a fork into.
9: Be careful. There are a lot of my friends and family listening from Louisiana.
8: Well, God bless them, everyone. I hope they're listening carefully. Got to have fins and scales if it comes out of the water. And basically, if it's an animal that flies, no scavengers. You know, chickens are clean.
9: No buzzards.
8: No buzzards and eagles
9: bats.
8: And no bats.
9: Okay.
8: No vultures.
9: Crispy fried bat wings.
8: I know they do them well at this store near me, but I never get them.
9: Okay.
8: They're off the menu.
9: So tell me, what can we eat out of the sea?
8: Out of the sea, anything with fins and scales. That would include, you know, trout and salmon and fish of that nature. Not the mollusks. They are filter feeders, and just the way they feed lends them to getting diseased. Many other times you would have heard of particular shellfish beds mm-hmm. being off limits because of disease getting in mm-hmm. there. God knew what he was talking about, and I'd love to have the time to go into the science behind this and the countless examples of validating this. We don't have time for that, but let's deal with the Bible facts on this. Unclean because we love God, because it is not glorifying God to pollute the body temple. This is why we would want to stay away from that, to be in harmony with his will.
9: Well, I know there are a lot of people who are really sorry to hear this.
8: No doubt about it.
9: I mean, crawfish and lobster, you're saying we can't eat those things anymore.
8: The Bible says they're unclean.
9: Now, John, I know that a lot of people right now listening to us are saying, what do they mean? Putting us under the old Mosaic laws? That's for the Jews. What are you talking about?
8: Well, let's go back, Gary. Let's pick that up straight away. Remember, there were no Jews on Noah's Ark. And God told Noah, way back before the Jews, that this was important. If you look in the book of Isaiah, talking about the time of the second coming of Jesus Christ, God says right there in the end of the book of Isaiah, these things are still an abomination at the second coming. So there's not just this one little Jewish dispensation where this matters, you see. This is for all people, for all time. Glorifying God is for everybody, and what a joy to be able to do that.
9: But John, there are still a lot of texts in the New Testament, Jesus himself, the Apostle Paul, talking about what we eat. And it seems like to a lot of people that these texts are very clear where Jesus is saying, these foods are clean. In fact, let me take you to one, Mark
8: sure.
9: chapter 7.
8: Okay, before you read that, keep in mind that Jesus came to this earth not to clean hogs and frogs. He came to this earth to clean sinners, you know. Now, keep that in mind, but you got something to read to me here.
9: Yeah,
8: let me hear.
9: Let's go to Mark 7.
8: All right.
9: Mark 7, let's look at verse 15. Jesus says, there's nothing from without a man, nothing from without a man, that entering into him can defile him. But the things which come out of him, these are they that defile the man.
8: No doubt about it.
9: So he says, it doesn't matter what you eat, John. It's not going to defile you. It's what comes out of your heart. It's how you live your life.
8: Now, a person has got to be careful when they're reading these things in the Bible, Gary. You've got to be careful to make sure you look at these passages of Scripture in their context. So why don't we look at the wider context of what is being said here in Mark chapter 7. Are you up to that?
9: Let's do it.
8: Okay, you look in the first verse. The scribes and Pharisees came to Jesus, and they saw that his disciples, some of them, were eating bread with defiled, that's the word you used,
9: mm-hmm.
8: right?
9: It is.
8: Defiled, that is to say, unwashing hands. Now, these Pharisees and all the Jews, it says in verse 3, except they wash their hands oft, or in other words, in a certain traditional manner, up all the way up to the elbow, unless they ate after washing their hands in a certain way, or they didn't eat unless they washed their hands a certain way, is what I'm saying here.
9: Mm-hmm.
8: And the disciples weren't following this thing.
9: In fact, I'm reading right there in verse 3, it says, holding the tradition of the elders. So they had a tradition of how you washed your hands, right?
8: Now, they had a what?
9: A tradition.
8: Okay, now let's everybody remember that what we're dealing with here is a tradition of the elders.
9: And if they did not follow that tradition, then what you're saying here is the Bible says they were defiled, and
8: yeah.
9: anything they touched was defiled.
8: Sure. Now, according to the tradition, you see. Now, you'll notice that in verse 8, and I can't read every verse.
9: Mm-hmm.
8: A person can any old time. This is Mark chapter 7. Laying aside the commandment of God, you hold the tradition of men, as the washing of pots and cups and many other such things you do. And Jesus said, you reject the commandment of God that you may keep your own tradition. So they came to Jesus and said, your followers aren't obeying the tradition of the elders. And Jesus answered them, and he said this to them. He said in verse 15, now I want you to follow me carefully, okay?
9: Okay.
8: There is nothing from without a man that entering into him can defile him, but as the things that come out of him, these defile the man. And he goes on later and he describes them. He says, for from within the heart, you see, or out of the heart,
9: mm-hmm.
8: evil thoughts, adulteries, fornications, murders, thefts, covetousness, wickedness, deceit, lasciviousness, an evil eye, blasphemy, pride, foolishness, all these evil things come from within and they defile a man. But to eat without washing your hands a certain way. That doesn't defile a man. So we're not even dealing here with the food a person eats. We're dealing with his preparation beforehand, and even then, whether it was in harmony with a tradition. Nothing to do with the commandment of God.
9: And I would expect, John, that if Jesus were saying, you can eat pig and everything else, they would have stoned him on the spot, because that would have been so radically different than everything they understood. He wouldn't have made it to the cross. They would have killed him then and there.
8: They would not have tolerated that for a single moment, see.
9: So I think what you pointed out earlier, Jesus didn't come to die to change the anatomy of a pig.
8: That's right.
9: He came to change our hearts, and that really ties right into what he's saying here.
8: This thing in Mark 7 deals with the state of a person's heart. And isn't that the key when it comes to the gospel and Christian living? How is your heart with Jesus Christ? And if you love Christ, Gary, are you going to delight to follow biblical principles, yes or no?
9: Oh, I'm going to follow him all the way.
8: Because you
9: love God.
8: That's right. Now, friend, it's not legalism to honor God because you love him. And you know your body's going to love you for this too. Now, make sure you get the Bible study we're offering you. You wouldn't do this. You can't miss that. We've so much more to cover on this. We'll do it next time. Join us here on Bible Talk.
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0: 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Welcome, everyone. We've got cardiologist Dr. James Markham with us via Skype to address some health concerns submitted to the HeartWiseMinistries.org website. Dr. Markham, are you ready to educate some searching hearts today?
1: I am, Charles. Are you ready to find a good question for us today?
0: I really love the ones that we've gathered here because I can just tell that these people have a concern and they want to know the answers. And what better place to go find the answers than the Bible, than a Bible-based health ministry? That's where you go to find the answers you need. Okay, here we go. Question number one. What is the difference between gluten sensitivity and celiac disease?
1: Yeah, Charles, that is a great question because a lot of people now are gluten intolerant. Yes. A lot of people are talking about celiac disease and gluten sensitivity. Those type of terms are often thrown around.
0: Yeah.
1: So basically, the way I think about it is gluten intolerance or gluten sensitivity, celiac disease, wheat allergy. Well, for whatever reason, those proteins, they're proteins usually stored in the endosperm of the various grains. They trigger the immune system to have a response. So the immune system gets turned on. So if you think about other things that turn on immune system, you know, some people have allergies to poison ivy.
0: Right.
1: You know, they
0: right.
1: come in contact with poison ivy and the poison ivy causes a rash on their skin. That's an immune response. Some people are outside and get some bad air and they get an immune response and they sneeze. Mm-hmm. You know, they sneeze. They want to get that antigen or allergy or that thing that's triggering the immune system out of their body.
0: Mm-hmm.
1: And there's many reasons an immune system might get turned on. We know infections turn on immune systems. Some people have immune responses to viruses, of course, bacterias, different medications can cause an immune reaction. You know, some people are allergic to things like penicillin. Some people, I even met someone that was allergic to aspirin the other day, which is sort of rare, you know? The body is wired different ways and different interactions occur. But anyway, getting back to our question, what's the difference between gluten sensitivity and celiac disease? Well, celiac disease is a specific immune type response where people are allergic to gluten proteins and it affects the small bowel, and actually the small bowel is damaged. Celiac disease, they're all sort of interrelated, but celiac disease tends to be more of a genetic. It's more of an autoimmune where the body attacks itself, and we can actually diagnose this much easier. We can measure the immune system. There's different types of, they call them human leukocyte antigens that we can measure in the body that predispose us to celiac disease.
0: Mm-hmm.
1: One's called DQ2 that we can actually measure. We can actually tell a person for sure whether they have celiac disease. Of course, the treatment for all of this is the same, but in celiac disease does damage the intestines.
0: Mm-hmm.
1: It's a more of a concern for us to make sure we treat it correctly because we do not want the bowels to be damaged long term.
0: Right.
1: Well, why is that? Well, not only do these celiac disease, gluten intolerance, sensitivity, even wheat allergies, they cause symptoms like diarrhea, gas, bloating. Because it's an immune response, it can go outside the body. Some people have seems like muscle fatigue, migraines. Some people with gluten intolerance have foggy neurological-like symptoms. In fact, there have been 250 different symptoms described by celiac and gluten intolerance. So that's
0: wow.
1: a lot of symptoms.
0: Wow.
1: But in celiac specifically, the small bowel gets damaged. And when the small bowel gets damaged, We can have other problems like electrolyte problems. We can have problems with joints because we don't have the things absorbed that we need to. We can get things like anemia. A lot of things can happen inside the gut where it doesn't absorb like iron and B vitamins and things that we really, really need when the bowel wall is damaged. Whereas in gluten sensitivity, since the bowel insides aren't damaged, they can still absorb those, but then we get other type symptoms, which are never fun, of course, but it doesn't seem to be as dangerous long-term as celiac. So we can diagnose celiac very well. Gluten intolerance and gluten sensitivity, they're the same thing. We can't diagnose that as well. So it's what we say, we make sure they don't have celiac by checking these certain specific markers in the immune system that we can. We make sure they don't have a wheat allergy. And if they don't have what we call irritable bowel syndrome, we can say, well, you probably have gluten intolerance or gluten sensitivity. So we really call that a non-celiac gluten sensitivity. And once we have that, then we have a diagnosis, and then we can start focusing on what we can do about it.
0: And what is that test like? How do you do that test for gluten sensitivity?
1: Well, first of all, we rule out celiac disease.
0: Yeah.
1: We rule out wheat allergy. And once we do all that, then we say, if you're still having abdominal symptoms that we can't find any other way, then we give them a clinical diagnosis of gluten sensitivity. And really, there's no test for gluten sensitivities. We give them a trial of doing away from foods with gluten in it, and they all of a sudden start get better.
0: Yes.
1: Then we say, you have this. But, you know, the most common symptoms are bloated, you get sick after you eat, diarrhea, constipation. And then once we start that, then we put them on a gluten-free diet. That's we eliminate the gluten proteins. We get rid of that. And then all of a sudden the symptoms go away. Then we say, yes, you have gluten sensitivity. Unfortunately, right now, we assume that the cause of it is an immune response to the gluten, and there's no real diagnostic test that we can do it, but they've estimated that it affects as much as 6% of the population. Mm-hmm. So this is something that cannot be ignored people that have it. And there's so many different theories of why it's going on right now. And no one really knows for sure, but some people hypothesize that it might be the way we are processing foods right now. It might be in the development of new types of wheat. Through the years, we've had these genetic things going on that we've increased the way the gluten peptides are in. It might be that we've done some things with how long the dough ferments. There's been all sorts of different theories, but it's really a hard diagnosis. But once you've made sure you're not celiac, you don't have a wheat allergy, then you do what we call avoiding the different things that have gluten in it. We probably need to talk about that a little bit too.
0: Yeah, let's talk about what food has gluten in it. Now, for instance, rice. Would rice have gluten in it?
1: Well, yes, certain types of rice would, but other types of rice, especially brown rice, should not.
0: Huh.
1: And if you go to the store, the main things that have gluten proteins in it, okay, are wheat, barley, rye, and they have a lot of things that are cross-contaminated with things that come in contact, and just a little bit of it can go a long way.
0: Uh-huh.
1: The specific substances that they give names to it, one's called a gliadin. They also think that these wheat-type glucose-like glutens can have these fructans in it, but a bunch of different chemical things cause the body to turn itself on. Okay. And then we have these immune-like reaction that triggers these symptoms. And when the symptoms are going on in your gut, you usually have gut symptoms, but not all the time.
0: Okay.
1: We think of people that are gluten sensitive. They have to avoid fried things because most fried things have gluten in it.
0: Mm-hmm.
1: They have to avoid things like wheat, barley, rye, most bread, crackers, certain sauces, of course, the baked goods, that's out. Wheat-based pastas, snack foods, all sorts of things are out of it. And then once people eliminate those, it's interesting that some people can add back a little bit of it. So some people, it's the total amount that they're getting.
0: Yeah, a level. There must be a level
1: there. Yeah, so it's a lot of experimenting with their nutrition that people have to do when they have this going on. I've now met some people that have this, and it's sort of a challenge because they have to ask people, is this, you know, gluten-free? Mm-hmm. And in other countries, they label their products gluten-free or not. But people that think they might be gluten-sensitive or making the diagnosis have to look at really all the products that they're putting in. But the good news is that many things don't have it, like fruits and vegetables and beans and things like quinoa and buckwheat and millet and oats and, with, of course, the wild rice and brown rice and corn. Those are all gluten-free.
0: Okay.
1: But when you go out to a restaurant, they cook them in different things and they can have what we call cross contamination. Mm-hmm. So you can still have it. People that are gluten sensitive, it's sort of a pain to have it. But once you can figure out that you have it and improve your symptoms, it's sort of like you're not putting the poison ivy on you anymore.
0: There you go. Yes.
1: You know, and then the GI tract starts to feel better and you start to do better.
0: Yeah.
1: For a while, people thought, hey, people that are gluten sensitive, they're just all making this stuff up. Yeah. You know, it's in the brain. No, this is a real problem for some people. And the way we diagnose this is make sure it's not one of these things that we can diagnose easily. Now, if you really want to know whether it's damaged your intestine, we do something called a biopsy, where we actually go down and get a piece of the intestine to see if it's damaged. Now, let's say your intestine has been damaged and you do have celiac disease. Well, we know if you have celiac disease, you have to be real serious about all of this. Oh, no. And you have to really pay a lot more attention to make sure you're not having anemia from iron deficiency absorption. You have to make sure you're not having symptoms for not absorbing vitamin B and things of that nature. So that's a big deal. And of course, celiac disease is a lifetime disease, whereas gluten intolerance or gluten sensitivity might not be a lifetime disease. Mm-hmm. Sometimes that changes as our immune system changes and modulates throughout our life. It's very interesting to see in certain parts of the world, we see it more than other parts of the world. Right. So that's real interesting. So I do think it probably has something to do with the way through the years that we have prepared food, the way we process foods, the way we've grown foods. I think probably no one knows for sure, but there's going to be some truth in that that's made people more likely to develop these sensitivities to different types of proteins, which we call gluten sensitivities.
0: All right, very good. We're going to take a short break, and when we come back, more questions for Dr. James Markham from the HeartWiseMinistries.org website. Dr. Markham is joining us via Skype, so everybody stay right where you are.

0: What are you doing?
1: I'm building a tower. What's it look like I'm doing?
2: It looks like you're heading for that drugstore across the street.
1: Yes, that's what I do every day after school. You should know that.
2: But you always buy a candy bar there.
1: That's right.
2: Why?
1: Because I like candy bars, especially the ones with nuts.
2: But those aren't good for you. They have lots of calories and nothing to keep you from getting sick.
1: Want one?
2: Sam, I'm trying to make a point here. By going to that drugstore every day after school, you have formed an unhealthy habit.
1: I do want to be healthy.
2: Well, going there isn't going to help you very much, is it?
1: What should I do?
2: Make a new habit.
1: Like what?
2: Well, do you see Mr. Habib's fruit market over there by the bank?
1: Mr. Habib is a great guy. He can whistle two notes at the same time.
2: How about after school you go there instead of the drugstore?
1: Mr. Habib doesn't sell candy bars.
2: But he does sell apples, pears, and mangoes. They're sweet, delicious, and filled with things that will make you healthy. That way you can still buy an after-school snack. But your new habit won't rot your teeth and make you as fat as my Uncle Sydney.
1: What if I get hungry for a candy bar?
2: Then you eat an apple instead. Pretty soon, your brain will think, I'm hungry, I want an apple.
1: Okay, let's go see Mr. Habib. He's from Lebanon, you know. Do you think all people from Lebanon can whistle two notes at the same time?
2: We can ask him.
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3: Welcome back to the program. I'm your host, Charles Mills. Dr. James Markham is here with us, and we're talking about questions that have come into the HeartWiseMinistries.org website. And the first part of the program, we discuss gluten sensitivity. Now, Dr. Markham, I want you to put your theological hat on here. How did we get here? God created us to be perfect and our health to be perfect, and we didn't have gluten sensitivity in the Garden of Eden, even though there probably was wheat and barley and all these other things that you say gluten can come from. How did we get here? What happened to us?
5: The world has changed, and as time has gone on, everything has become, I would say, more imperfect in the world.
3: Yeah.
5: We've drifted away from that perfect original diet. Mm-hmm. Was a diet of fruits, vegetables, nuts, and grains.
3: Right.
5: They weren't processing things.
3: Yeah.
5: They were bringing things to market. You were eating it fairly quickly. It wasn't sitting on shelves for years and years. They didn't have in the processing all the chemicals that help you be able to make it more efficiently, more faster. We didn't have genetically modified seeds and things of that nature. All of this has been going on. It's just a crazy world we live in. But the people that seem to do the best with these type of problems are the people that get back to the basics. I was in Israel not too long ago, mm-hmm. and I was observing the people in the Jordan River Valley, especially north of the Sea of Galilee, mm-hmm. is very rich. It's a very fertile area. In Israel, almost all the food they grow themselves in their own country.
3: Wow. Wow.
5: And they have tons of what we call the Mediterranean diet. Mm-hmm. And you eat food that was picked very quickly.
3: Yes.
5: It's not sitting in storage units. It's very fresh food. Mm-hmm. And I was talking to people. They don't seem to have the food problems that we do have in the way we process foods in the West.
3: Interesting.
5: Of course, I didn't see fast foods on every corner.
3: Yeah.
5: They don't necessarily fry their foods either.
3: Yeah.
5: It's very healthy the way they cook it. When we talk about this gluten sensitivity from the protein that's found in things like wheat, barley, and rye, all of that, we talked about the food sources being contaminated, but also our very own bodies. Through the years, our immune systems are being altered by everything. Yes. Anything that puts stress on the body, Charles, will alter your immune system. Yes. If you're not sleeping well at night, if you're under a lot of stress, if you don't exercise, of course, we talked about all the toxins in the world. Yes. All of that changes our immune system, not to mention all the viruses and all the stuff we're putting in our bodies. Mm-hmm. Never before had we had all of these stuff that we feed our bodies constantly. I was reading a study that most Americans now are on prescription medications. Wow. You know, come on. And also, some people don't even, you know, I was thinking about this other day when I was taking my walk. We were taking a walk outside in the air. We live on top of a mountain now. The air was so fresh.
3: Yes.
5: And then I contrasted that with being in Israel in the Judean desert when they had a dust storm. I was breathing in all that dust and I was having a cough and mucus come up because, again, I had another allergen. So our earth has been damaged, both the air, the water, the food, our own genetics, and all of this has caused more and more medical problems. And of course, we seek answers, we look for diagnosis, we look for ways we can help ourselves feel better. But if we can get back as much as we can to the basics that God laid out for us in the Bible, not only will that help us deal with things like gluten sensitivity better, but it will also help us have eternal healing. Now, if I thought back in the Bible times, you didn't really hear about people that had those type of problems in Bible times.
3: Right.
5: In fact, we didn't even hear about that through many years going on. Now, could have a few people had this and it was undiagnosed? Yes, that's possible, but we didn't have it to this great degree. So I think the more we can get back to as being now, and some people can get away with, you know, eating some gluten if they maybe remove other things that might be simulating that same sensitivity. And I know a few people that have the immune system that's so genetically turned on, almost any chemical, any allergen, whether it be from different foods, different smells, different this, it just turns on their immune system. And when that immune system is turned on, a person feels terrible. We call that inflammation. We saw that a lot during the pandemic, and we call that a cytokine storm. And now we still have some of that residual inflammation going around for people that not only had COVID and they're still getting it, but people that have got vaccinations and things like that. We're seeing adverse reactions from different bodies because of this complex systems that we have evolved or changed over the last 6,000 years or so.
3: You know, you have said on this program, and I you just underlined it today, you have said that we really shouldn't be looking to have perfect health. We should be looking to have optimum health. And that optimum health is at different levels for different people. Am I right in saying that?
5: You're right. And remember, we have to be careful not to be distracted by the way we feel now.
3: Yes.
5: You know,
3: yes.
5: It's not permanent. God's going to help us to understand that the world's not our home. Yes. He's got something better.

0: focus on your eternal healing. If you can see that as well, then what God has allowed you to have maybe will serve you a great purpose.
1: Very, very good. 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Then submit a question to the Ask the Doctor section. 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Dr. Markham has been with us via Skype. Dr. Markham, thank you so much for your insights today. Appreciate it.
0: My pleasure, Charles, and I hope to answer some more questions very, very soon.
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for theirs is the kingdom of heaven. 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
1: Hi everyone, this is Denny.
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0: Well, good afternoon, everyone, and welcome to another Looking Up show here on Faith FM on this beautiful afternoon here in Lake Macquarie, just about 21, 22 degrees, just heavenly weather we've been blessed to have. And my name is Danny, and today I am joined by my good friend Scaffy, the legendary Scaffy from the Morning Breakfast Show. Who would have thought we would be graced with his presence?
1: Hello, Danny.
0: Welcome, welcome, welcome.
1: I was thinking, am I ever going to be able to be on the same room with Danny in the afternoon program?
0: In the afternoon.
1: We've done a couple of shows together in the morning.
0: We have.
1: So it is my privilege now to...
0: Oh, no, the privilege is all mine.
2: You get to be the co-host this time.
0: I know.
1: Yeah.
0: I know. Here's the co-host.
1: I'm ready for the ride. We're going to be talking about some really interesting stuff.
0: Oh, boy. Oh, boy.
1: I'm going to share with you what's happening inside the closed doors of the Pentagon.
0: He's got some inside info, folk, that you have to hear.
1: That's
0: right. We're going to give you the good oil, the inside oil. No conspiracies here.
1: No.
0: Just the straight T-R-U-T-H truth. Did I spell that right?
1: That's right.
0: I hope I did. All right. So we've got Scaffy, and he's here today because our good friend Sharissa, my usual co-host, she's holidaying up north, catching up with family.
1: Oh, nice.
0: Yeah,
1: hope she's getting some good weather up north.
0: Yeah, I'm sure she'll be getting lovely weather up north. I think they've gone up to Brisbane to catch up with family. So, yeah, if you're listening, trying to see how Danny's coping here, we wish you all the best, and we're going to have a great time with Scaffy. And in the producer's chair is our good friend, Shell. Welcome along, Shell.
3: It is really good to be back.
0: Yes.
3: With you guys here at the Looking Up show.
1: And so, both of us, we came here, we almost fell backwards because we thought, who's this new person? And he was producer Shell, just new hairstyle.
0: Oh,
1: bit of
0: my
1: a Chanel
0: hat.
1: Cut, you know, very classy. So it took a while for our brains to compute
0: to
1: and
0: adjust.
3: She's normally not classy at all.
1: She's very classy, just classy in a different way.
0: Like,
1: there's different ways of classy.
0: Her classiness has gone to a new level, brand new level. So it's great to have Shell, and she does have a fancy-dancy hairdo.
3: Yeah, the downside of breakfast radio is can't be bothered doing my hair. It's just wash and go.
0: Well, it's true. I mean, you guys start at 6 a.m.
1: Yeah,
0: Monday
1: but we're
0: to Friday.
1: Here way before that.
0: Yeah, absolutely. Absolutely. So what time do you get out of bed?
1: Look, my first alarm gets out at around 3:30 in the morning.
0: 3:30, yep.
1: Yeah, but I leave my bed by around 4 o'clock.
0: Mm-hmm. Wow. And then you're into your routine.
1: Yeah, into my routine. I already start by reading my Bible and asking God, God, can you please help me to get to know what is it that you want me to talk this week?
0: Yeah.
1: Or today, from the Bible, from the world of news around. Mm-hmm. So I start my research, so to speak, from 4:30 all the way until the show starts. I'm looking and seeing what's happening in the world, in the Bible, and trying to bring those things together.
0: Mm. Yes, indeed. And what about you, Shell? When do you get that first alarm happening?
3: My first alarm is at 4:05. I give myself that extra little 5 minutes. I just have it to the minute. And sometimes I get up way earlier than that. Like this morning, I get up at 3. But yeah, my alarm doesn't go off until 4.
0: So is it safe to assume you guys are not night owls? You guys like to get to bed.
3: In bed by 9.
1: I mean, I'm a night owl by heart, but not by practice anymore. No.
3: Yeah.
0: No. Yeah, well, that's good. What? What do they say? Isn't there a saying? Early to bed, early to rise makes one healthy, wealthy, and
3: wise.
0: Yay.
1: Yeah.
0: So there you go, folks. That's a good little tip. We also have today a couple of shout-outs. My good mate Ben, your good friend Ben. I played tennis with him.
1: Oh, hey, Ben.
0: Yeah, so he said he'll be listening in.
1: Yeah, I actually need to catch up with Ben because I just recently ran a half marathon.
0: Oh.
1: And Ben is my mate because he's also into the world of triathlon and running and cycling. And Ben said that he's going to help me run better.
0: Yes, so you can be like that Sawe guy from Kenya who broke the two-hour barrier.
1: That's unbelievable.
0: For a marathon.
1: That's
0: can you believe
1: unbelievable.
0: It?
1: Unbelievable.
0: I know. Just Ben and I were having a hit yesterday afternoon, and he was telling me how,
1: this is insane.
0: Incredible.
1: Can you imagine? This is 21 kilometers per hour on average.
0: Yeah. I can't imagine.
1: Go to the treadmill in your gym, set it to 21 kilometers an hour, and see how much you can last. I don't think I can last 100 meters.
0: I know. It's just crazy.
1: I don't even know that my legs are even capable of running.
0: Well, my legs.
1: Sustaining that for 42 kilometers. Well, you know what? That's no joke.
0: Our friend Ben, he could sustain that kind of pace for a while because on the tennis court, he makes me run here, there, and everywhere. And he's not very respectful because I'm a few years older than Ben.
1: That's right. You're an elder.
0: I'm an elder.
1: You should throw the elder card on him.
0: Yeah, absolutely. So he's got no respect for his elders, you know, and he just runs me ragged from side to side. And but I love it. I love it.
1: Good workout.
0: It's a good workout, Salam. Yeah, big shout out to you, Ben. Also, big shout out to, who else have I got here? Davo. Our mate Davo from WA.
1: Davo from Bauga, WA. Yeah, my mate Davo, yeah. great to hear you.
0: Congratulations. He's racked up his 10th grandchild. So that is really, really exciting.
1: And I'll tell you something about Davo. He wakes up earlier than I do.
0: Wow.
1: Because the breakfast show starts at 3:30 a.m. Mm-hmm. in Western Australia, and he catches us up right at the start. So wow. He must be waking up before that.
0: He's amazing. So, Davo, big congratulations on your granddaughter, Emily Violet Sutherland. So we wish you all the best. And now we've got a song to kick us off. What have you chosen, Shell?
3: This is Randy Stonehill and Sarah Groves with Take Me Back.

0: That was Randy Stonehill and Sarah Groves with Take Me Back. This is a duet with Sarah Groves. You're listening to the Looking Up Show here on Faith FM with Danny Milenkov and myself, Scaffy. And what are we going to give away today, Danny?
1: Well, today we are giving away our book. This looks like a great book that Shell has chosen, Finding Joy in the Judgment. So the title is Fire from Heaven. And the subtitle, Finding Joy in the Judgment, by Tim Rumsey. And so this is a book that helps people understand how they can have confidence in the judgment, because the judgment can be a very fearful thing for many people. But this book will help you to understand, you know, how God responds to sin through the judgment, and also how his judgment is not something to be feared for the follower of Jesus, but something to be looked forward to.
0: Nice.
1: So, yeah, we're going to be giving this book away. How many books do we have of this one? Is it?
2: There's plenty.
1: Plenty. Okay, so there's plenty to go around. And we're going to give away the code word probably in our next segment. But when we do, if you could be ready to text in the code word to our usual Looking Up number, 0488 17624. That's 0488 17624. You should lock that into your phone. We will give the code word in our next segment, and you'll text that through and we'll get that book to you, Fire from Heaven. You will love it, all about the judgment. Now, I do need to give a couple of quick plugs. I'm running a couple of programs. I'm doing one in Windsor in Sydney on May 17. So it's a dinner and a World on the Brink program, two presentations, Finding Peace in Uncertain Times. So that's going to be in Windsor, Sunday, May 17. So not very long now, Sunday week. And then...
0: In the Windsor Castle?
1: No Windsor Castle there, I don't think, at the Windsor Seventh-day Adventist Church.
2: No, so, it is a really cool church.
1: I haven't been
2: there.
1: It's
2: a really beautiful building.
1: Wow. Okay, so there you go. I haven't been there yet, but I'm looking forward to going.
0: Well, maybe so this is a
1: Sunday
0: practice for you
1: dinner.
0: To present that in the Windsor Castle, in the residence of the Royals.
1: Be,
0: I think they'll be
1: Charles.
0: Very, very keen to listen to what you have to
1: Are
0: say.
1: You, do you have any connections with King Charles? If you do,
0: I'll see if I, I'll pray. I'll
1: message.
0: Pray for one. God can do anything.
1: He can do anything. That's true. I believe in that. And I've got another program a couple of weeks later. In Memorial, which is here in Currumbong, Avondale Memorial Church. So it's a four-part presentation this time, A World on the Brink. So I'm doing the entire four-part series starting on Friday night, May 29 at 6 p.m. with a dinner and the first message. So A World on the Brink, we're going to be looking at current events in light of Bible prophecy. And that's what this show is all about. And there's tons going on, Scaffy, wouldn't you say?
0: Too much.
1: There is so much. You can't keep up.
0: No.
1: We just cannot keep up. So all the details are on the Faith FM website. Go to the events page and there you can register for either the Windsor program, if you're anywhere near Windsor there in Sydney, or this one here in Currumbong at the Avondale Memorial Church. So, yeah, love to see you, especially if you're a Looking Up listener or a Faith FM listener. We've got heaps of Faith FM listeners here in Currumbong, heaps of them, and the surrounding area. So it'd be lovely to catch up with you. All right, so we have got all that done. Now it's time for us to take a look at what's making news. Before we take a look at what you're going to be talking to us about, so just give us a brief plug. What are you going to be talking to us about?
0: So we are going to be talking about the most powerful company in the Pentagon today, called Palantir Technologies, founded by a guy named Peter Thiel. And what is their vision for the future of the United States and the world?
1: Wow.
0: And you see that future that they wrote in a book, they tweeted about it, they have this grand vision of the future, it eerily aligns with Revelation chapter 13 in the Bible.
1: Wow. Well, Revelation 13 is our focus pretty much every week, because that's where the end time scenario is happening in a way. And we're seeing that. We're seeing Revelation 13 being fulfilled before our very eyes.
0: And we see that it's coming from the most powerful company at the moment.
1: Wow.
0: In the technological, military, industrial complex in the United States. it says a lot. So we're going to be exploring that, and I'm going to be sharing a little bit about the story. Who's Peter Thiel? What does he has to do with, what is his connection with spiritualism?
1: Wow.
0: What is his connection with 9/11 and so on? So stay tuned. We're going to look at some really interesting stuff here today.
1: So, folks, we have never been down this rabbit hole, but we are going there today.
0: No, and today's going to be a good rabbit hole.
1: It's going to be huge. So, yeah, Scaffy sent me this text message saying, do you know much about the Technological Republic? And I'm like, what on earth? And so I'm like, I don't know too much about it, but you obviously do.
0: That's right.
1: So
0: come on board. We're going to be looking at every one of the 22 points for the future that they laid out in that book. They wrote a book about it. It's a manifesto about what the United States, how the United States should organize itself from now onwards. And we're going to be looking at each one of them. And what you and I are going to see is that sometimes there are things that when at surface level, they look like it's a lamb speaking. When you go one step deeper, you can see the voice of the dragon.
1: Oh, wow. You have really whet our appetite. So it's not a coincidence that these tech giants were in the front row of Donald Trump's inauguration last year. So anyway, I'm so excited. Are you excited, Chell? That's going to be fascinating.
2: Very excited.
1: Very exciting. All right. So before we get to that, let's dive into what's been happening around the world from a prophetic point of view. So starting off here in Australia, there's there's quite a bit going on here when it comes to religious liberty issues as well as this secular left agenda continuing to reign here in our part of the world. For example, the all-gender toilets in Australia. Have you heard anything about the all-gender toilets?
0: Yeah, I've seen some of these around.
1: Yeah, so...
0: But I thought that they're giving up on that idea already.
1: No, they haven't given up on that idea. I shared on this in a sermon just at my church there at RTM on Saturday, and I shared how these toilets are being proposed by the National Construction Code. So they have suggested that all new public buildings, including shopping centres, stadiums and office blocks, would have at least half of their toilets as all gender. So both males and females can use the same toilet.
0: At the same time?
1: At the same time. So you think of young girls potentially in these toilets, teenage girls, junior girls, 5-6-year-old girls in these toilets on their own, potentially bumping into,
0: big hairy males.
1: They don't even need to be big and hairy, but just bumping into some adult males.
0: Yeah,
1: and
0: I see there's a lot of problems there already.
1: Yeah, so... ACL, the Australian Christian Lobby, they've put out these big banners and these big signboards on trucks. You know how you see those big signboards on the side of trucks and buses? And here is one. Hey, girls, want to share public bathrooms with guys? No thanks.
0: Hmm.
1: So telling us where things are. So sadly, New South Wales, the government in New South Wales, it's up to the government of each state to decide whether they get on board with this proposal by the National Construction Code, this draft proposal that they have put forward in connection with their new guidelines for next year. New South Wales have confirmed that they will adopt the code next year. But there is a state that has said, no, we're not going down this road, and that is Tasmania. It's the only state so far to reject this policy.
0: Yeah, there's a massive security level for those who are parents of children, and you know that so many cases of child abuse actually happen in bathrooms, in particularly in public bathrooms. Mm-hmm. When I'm taking my kids to the bathroom, guess what? I'm with them all the time. And because I don't trust letting my kids be in a public bathroom with a person that I do not know, let alone a person from the opposite sex. I think this is asking for trouble. You know what, Danny? It reminds me of there's a Bible verse that I think that our governments, and our the leaders of states in particular, of all the other states except for Tasmania, I think that the Tassies already know this very well. But there's a Bible verse in Proverbs chapter 22, verse 28. It says this, "Do not remove the ancient landmark which your fathers have set." In other words, say, hey, if there's something that has been going on for thousands of years, which is the case of

0: the whole newspaper ad, male and female, make it law. Can you believe we've come to a point in time where we need to make it law that there is male and female?
1: Oh, the other day, last year, the Supreme Court of the UK deliberated. They spent millions and millions of dollars in judges' hours and so on, and they liberated this thing. It was a massive breakthrough for the UK law, which is a man is a male and a woman is a female.
0: Yeah, that's right. That's right.
1: And so we forgot about that. I think it was something very difficult. And look, let me just tell about common sense. Look, I understand that there are people that have gender dysphoria. They do not see themselves as belonging to the sexuality that were born with, and so on. And I understand that there's psychological elements related to that, and so on. But hey, instead of pushing and forcing those bathrooms on everybody else, why don't you have something like a unisex bathroom, which is like a one bathroom from one person, anybody can go there,
0: but
1: and problem solved. We do have that already. Why do we have to go to the next level and say, hey, let's make massive big public bathrooms where everybody's welcome?
0: Yeah,
1: it doesn't make sense. So I think that when something is going beyond common sense, I'm always suspicious. Is there a spiritual issue going on here?
0: Yeah, so that's the times we're living in. And so, yeah, we're living in that time. So also, while we're enjoying here the good weather in our part of the world, unfortunately, out at Western New South Wales, you may or may not be familiar with Scaffy, there's a big drought going on. So, yeah, the weather's been fine along the coast, but, yeah, unfortunately, there hasn't been any rain. So this tells us once again.
1: It's a tough life, man. Yeah, if you live there, it's tough weather.
0: It's tough out west at the best of times. So let's keep our farmers, especially out west, in our prayers. Now, when it comes to what's happening in the rest of the world, there's obviously this war going on between Iran, Israel, and America, American Israel together versus Iran. And it's in a stalemate. But it's interesting that, after 67 days today since the war has been taken
1: already
0: place.
1: Already 67 days.
0: Yeah. So a lot of people are pretty fatigued and, but it just tells us how this world is so insecure and how things are just so up and down. Like yesterday, for example, Donald Trump said that we are opening up the strait. We're going to escort some 2,000 ships, 23,000 sailors that have been stuck on these boats for over 2 months. We're gonna safely get them through the strait and so they can be on their way, go and be with their families. That was yesterday, Operation Freedom. Today, he's put a pause on Operation Freedom 24 hours later because of, of some of the things that have happened, boats being fired upon and so on and so forth. And so there's all this uncertainty in the world. And so people don't know, what am I to trust? What happens next? And so that is where God's word gives us clear indications and understanding of where we are, where things are going, and how we can ultimately have certainty and how we can have hope and how we can find peace. Yeah. So
1: I'm so glad that the Bible is there to give us all these things.
0: Absolutely, absolutely. So we've got a song now, my friend, and we're going to listen.

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1: Do you have a Bible question you've never quite had answered? 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

0: You're listening to the Looking Up Show here on Faith FM with Danny and myself, Scaffy. Today I'm covering for Sharissa, and we are going to talk about Palantir Technologies, the end of times, this, you know, the technological republic, and what is the plan of the tech magnates, billionaires in the United States? What do they want to do? What do they want to achieve? And how is that going to affect you and me, particularly if you and me, by you and me, you understand people that want to follow Jesus.
1: Hey, man. Wow, that's going to be a fascinating discussion, folks. So stay tuned for that. That'll be coming up very, very shortly. But right now, we want to give the code word for our giveaway book today, Fire from Heaven. And that number again, before I give the code word, is 0488-17624. So are we ready for the code word, Shell?
2: Indeed we are.
1: Okay.
2: It is LU26 as per normal, and then we have the word judgment. So all one word, LU26 judgment, and you will get that book sent to you by our bots who will ask you a question or two and get your information so that it can get posted to you, sent to you, and yeah, let us know. LU26 judgment, and the number is 0488-17624.
1: Okay, you can find joy in the judgment.
0: I was going to say, are you sure that this is the code word for the book and not the computer password? LU26 judgment. By the way, what is LU26 standing for?
1: Looking up and the year 26, 2026.
0: Easy to remember, LU26 judgment. So that you can get a copy of the book Fire from Heaven. If you aren't sure about the Bible teachings of the judgment, if the judgment, the word judgment gives you the creeps, it's because you probably did not understand it right. Nobody explained to you. And this book is going to help you see how the judgment is actually one of the most beautiful messages of love that God has for humanity.
1: Amen. And this subject is just all the way through Scripture.
0: Fascinating.
1: From Genesis to Revelation, it's one of the most talked about subjects in Scripture. So there's so much Scripture on it. So there, folk, feel free to text away that code word. Now, we want to just tie in a couple of things. We've talked about this war in Iran. We talked about last week on our show, this Pope versus the President, a spat that they were having. And so we talked about that last week. And it's interesting that just this week, Donald Trump accused once again of the Pope of, promoting Iran to have a nuclear weapon. And it's interesting what the Pope said. You know, he said, there's no way I'm interested in promoting any nation to have a nuclear weapon. And this was the headline. So this was from just today, the headline from BBC News. Mission is to preach peace, says Pope in response to Trump attacks. Now, why I raise that is because the Bible says, and we're going to look at Revelation 13, that the world at the end of time will look to the Roman papacy to lead the world in this pursuit of peace and safety. Okay, it says the whole world wondered after the beast. Revelation 13:3, Revelation 17 speaks of that. So the prominence of the Pope, rising, he's from America, and, more and more people are looking to the Pope and the papacy to find a way to broker a peace deal. And I kind of ask myself, I wonder how the world will respond if the papacy and the Pope in particular is the vehicle by which a lasting peace happens in the Middle East.
0: This is very interesting.
1: One that happens between Ukraine and Russia. One that happens wherever. Imagine.
0: I think that's fascinating because that didn't come through with Pope Francis. Pope Francis didn't have that goodwill capital to.
1: No,
0: he tried many times, but all of his attempts ended up falling flat. But Pope Leo XIV has a very interesting profile. Particularly now, I think that his profile is being bumped because he's being seen as one Pope with guts. He has the courage to stand up against Donald Trump, like very few leaders in the world have the courage to do so. Even though he's also American, and a lot of people were asking, "Hey, is because this Pope being American?" And Trump even said that you're only Pope because you're Americans. Thanks to me, that I'm the president and I'm bringing America to the forefront of the world. That's why they elected you. Of course, this is a bit of the Trump's bravado, but for Pope Leo has a very interesting persona, very interesting profile because he's an American, but he, publicly at least, he appears to be, standing up against the American president. He had several interactions with J.D. Vance, with Donald Trump, where he's standing his ground. And also, he is the first pope that is truly, genuinely interested in, I think that more than any other topic, he wrote a lot about AI and artificial intelligence.
1: I did.
0: And actually, one of the big companies of artificial intelligence called Anthropic, they were the developers of the model called Claude. And they are one of the top firms of AI. When they were looking for, when they realized that they were building something so powerful, did you know whom they look for to help to organize a soul to their models?
1: The Vatican, yeah.
0: And they spoke to the Pope, and Pope appointed another cardinal that was also a specialist in AI and technology to say, hey, this is how your bot should think and feel.
1: And I think there was a symposium held last year, and there's a document that they released on AI and the responsible use of AI from an ethical, moral point of view. So I remember sharing that last year. Now, so that's really interesting. And it's interesting that Marco Rubio, who's a Roman Catholic, he's heading to the Vatican very, very soon to meet with the Pope to, many believe, kind of mend the relationship that's been seriously impacted by this Trump and Pope
0: war of words
1: that's happened. So that's really, really interesting. And they're like, oh no, we're not really going for that specifically, but
0: of course we are.
1: But what's also interesting is the power of the Israel lobby in the United States of America and the evangelical lobby there. Well, the evangelicals and their view of Bible prophecy, as you know, is centered on the Middle East and in particular Israel, the Third Temple being rebuilt, so on and so forth, a physical, literal battle of Armageddon happening there in Israel and the nations coming against, many of the nations, including Russia, Turkey, coming against Israel and God standing up and so on and so forth. Now, what's interesting is that more and more individuals like Tucker Carlson, who's very popular, coming to the conclusion that the Israel lobby and the evangelicals in particular, because of their view on Bible prophecy, are the ones that are literally driving America in this war with Iran. Because America seems to be like at a loss. Like, how do they get out of it? They've got nothing to gain, but everything to lose. Nothing to gain, but everything to lose.
0: And just the other day, the United States, the President Trump declared that the nuclear program of Iran was over. Remember when they had the Operation Midnight Hammer?
1: That
0: they sent in these B-2 Spirit bombers that had these bunker-busting bombs that penetrate hundreds of meters underground in these deep mountains of rock, and they destroyed the entire program. Donald Trump
1: annihilated.
0: Says, annihilated
1: he,
0: program.
1: He and used now, the word annihilated.
0: That's right. And now they're saying, hey, we have to go back there, otherwise Iran's going to have a nuclear bomb in two weeks.
1: No, it changed
0: the narrative from day to night just like that.
1: Well, just like Operation Freedom changed to Operation Pause over 24 hours. Yeah. Now, what's fascinating is, in less than 2 weeks' time, May 17, Donald Trump has announced that America will be rededicated to God. You remember that? They're at the National Mall. It's a Sunday. It's going to be a big day. First time in history, Donald Trump says, nobody ever thought it would happen, and it's happening. What's also interesting is our good friend Charissa sent me this interesting article just today from the Jerusalem Post, and this was the headline. Trump urges U.S. Jews to observe National Sabbath in honor of 250th U.S. anniversary. So he made this suggestion during his Jewish American Heritage Month proclamation on Monday. So this Monday gone in the U.S. And it's interesting that he has chosen or he's encouraged Jewish Americans to observe a national Sabbath from sundown May 15, that'd be the Friday, to nightfall or sundown Saturday, May 16, in honor of 250 years of American independence. And on the 17th, we have what? The Christians observing this day of remembrance that they're referring to as one nation under God. Can you see, once again, the Christians and the Jews come together? That wouldn't have been Donald Trump's idea. I can bet my bottom dollar that was not his idea. Someone has spoken to him. Someone has whispered in his ear. It'd be nice for the evangelicals and the Jews, our Jewish brothers and sisters, for us to be uniting this weekend when we want to rededicate America back to God.
0: And I don't think it's a coincidence. Just this last week, Danny, Benjamin Netanyahu decided to appoint a diplomat.
1: Oh yeah, this was news to me.
0: Ambassador. So normally, when you appoint ambassadors, you appoint the ambassador of Israel to Azerbaijan. Mm. The ambassador to America, the ambassador to countries. You send an ambassador to represent you before a country. But this time, and I believe the first time in history, Israel decided to appoint someone as an ambassador to Christianity.
1: Wow.
0: So the previous ambassador for Azerbaijan, he is a Arab Israeli Christian from the Orthodox tradition, and his father was, you know, one of the leaders in the Orthodox Church in Israel, and he has been appointed to be the new ambassador of Israel before Christianity. So every time that any country anywhere in the world has Christians in particular have issues with things that Israel has done, he's the guy to go there and say, hey, let's explain. For example, what happened in Lebanon? Like, you know, the one Israeli soldier and the one filming who got a sledgehammer and destroyed a statue of Jesus. Mm. But there's a bunch of things that have happened in Israel in the past 15, 20 days that led a lot of people upset in the Christian world. There is that event. There's another event where some soldiers gratuitously destroyed all the solar panels of a Christian village in Lebanon that had no Hezbollah presence. Israel had just forbidden and the licenses of Christian teachers that live in the West Bank to work in Israel.
1: Oh, wow.
0: So for many, many years, they enjoyed a green card. So if you're a Christian, they have 200 and 250 teachers that work in Christian schools in Jerusalem. And from pretty much overnight, the Israeli government says, you're not allowed to teach anymore because you live in the West Bank and your license is not valid. We don't recognize your teaching capabilities here anymore. And there's a big uproar, particularly from the Christian communities there, saying, hey, how are our kids going to go to school?
1: Mm.
0: Another event that happened as well, and probably this is the biggest one, that draw the ire of the United States and Italy. Prime Minister Giorgia Meloni commented on that. The highest ranking cardinal from the Roman Catholic Church in Jerusalem is Bishop Pizzaballa. Mm-hmm. And during Palm Sunday, they traditionally go to the Church of the Holy Sepulchre, the place that's built around where Jesus supposedly was buried. And they do a meeting there, they do a mass, they film it, they broadcast it. And last Sunday, on Palm Sunday, when they tried to do this, the police prohibited him from entering the church. And of course, they're saying, look, this is from national security perspective because there might be missiles coming from Iran, but other sites were not closed. So they took that as an attempt against religious freedom. But Benjamin Netanyahu has been backtracking. For example, the two soldiers that were involved in the Statue of Jesus event, they were both jailed for 1 month and then they were sacked.
1: And that never happens.
0: That very rarely happens
1: an Israeli soldier that has, you know, potentially done something completely wrong or even taken lives is disciplined in that way. So this is huge.
0: It's huge. And then so Benjamin Netanyahu himself overruled and said, hey, let the priests go to their church. We should not be preventing them from exercising their religion.
1: He weighed in.
0: And because my interpretation of that, they need the support of evangelical and Catholic Christians in America.
1: That's right.
0: Because that's where their political support in America is mainly coming from.
1: That's right. That's right. So, folk, you don't hear this on mainline news. What we're talking to you about, we don't hear this from, but this is from a prophetic point of view. So the enemy will always have a counterfeit for what true Bible prophecy is. True Bible prophecy is centered in the United States at the end of time, which will be the epicenter. But the false narrative of Bible prophecy is where Bible prophecy at the end of time is centered in Israel. And that's the false view. And so that is why you have this conflict the way it is. And that's why, unless you have a biblical worldview, you do not make sense of why things are the way they are. So, folk, there's a lot more we could talk about, but we're going to leave it there for this week because after this song from Meredith Andrews. You're not alone. We are going to launch into the technological republic, care of our brother Scaffy. So looking forward to that, Scaffy.
0: Me too. This is Meredith Andrews with You Are Not Alone. Thank you for listening and stay tuned. We're going to come back with some really, really interesting stuff.

0: That was Meredith Andrews with You Are Not Alone. And if you're thinking that what is Scaffy doing in the afternoon show and not in the breakfast show, it's because I'm covering for Sharissa today. She's on holidays.
1: Yeah, you haven't got your time wrong.
0: And I'm here with my mate Danny. Said, Danny, we have to do this show together. We have so much to talk about.
1: And Scaffy was just telling me while that beautiful piece of music was going, that everything has lined up. All the ducks have lined up for him to be here this afternoon. Like four or five different things have lined up. Otherwise, he would not be able to be here. It'd be impossible. So he considered that a sign from the Lord that it was meant to be. So, Scaffy, before we hand over to you, mate, we're all like sitting on the edge of our seats waiting to hear all about this technological republic connected with Revelation 13 and the end times. The code word for our book, Fire from Heaven, is LU26 Judgment. LU26 Judgment, and text that word to 0488817624. That's 0488817624, and that book will be coming your way. Otherwise, if you've got any questions for Scaffy, as you're listening, you got any questions for Scaffy, please text that question, that comment through to the number I've just given you. And I'm sure Scaffy will be ready and willing and excited to give you his response. That's so, right. Scaffy, over to you, brother.
0: All right. So I want to talk to you about this post made by Palantir Technology that generated a lot of buzz. I think it's really, truly a historical post. One of these posts that don't come often. And it's basically laying down a manifesto about what is the world that the tech giants want to see. And this post was a summary of a book that has been a best-selling book in the United States called The Technological Republic, written by a guy called Alexander Karp, and who is the CEO of this company called Palantir Technology. I'm going to tell you all that you need to know about Palantir. He wrote that with Nicholas Zamiska, which is the chief legal officer of that same company, who is has been founded by a guy named Peter Thiel, whom you probably heard about.
1: I have heard of Peter Thiel.
0: He's a big shot now in U.S. politics. Mm-hmm. So let's understand first, before we jump into the 22 statements about the future, I'm going to read each one of these summaries. We're going to read the whole X post that was made by Palantir, and we're going to look into it. A few things first. When we're looking at Revelation chapter 13, we see two big elements there that I want to bring attention here. One is that America is described as a power that looks like a lamb, but speaks like a dragon.
1: Has two horns like a lamb.
0: Horns like a lamb, but speaks like a dragon. We're going to see a lot of that characteristic in this post, number one. Number two, we also see that at the time of the last final crisis on the earth, which is a crisis around worship, there is going to be an unprecedented level of policing and control over people, to the point that those who refuse to worship are not going to be able to first buy or sell, and ultimately going to be jailed and even put to death. What technologies are going to enable that? That's also what we're going to see here in that post.
1: So this plays right into the heart of Revelation 13.
0: Exactly. I would say that this is the house. We are getting to the areas of how is Revelation 13 going to happen. And I think that this post will reveal a lot about how that is going to be made possible and enabled.
1: Wow. And is it any coincidence that we have these tech giants, in particular, you know, Peter Thiel, there in the United States of America? It's not coincidental,
0: no,
1: is it?
0: Not coincidental.
1: It's incredible. So, yeah.
0: So, let's talk about Palantir Technology, Peter Thiel, and so on, because this is very interesting. So, Peter Thiel was the founder of Palantir Technologies. Who is Peter Thiel? He's a German-born man who moved to the United States when he was young, and he studied at Stanford University. He did 2 degrees there, one in law and another one in philosophy. He studied there, and then he became rich because he was one of the co-founders of a company named PayPal. Now, PayPal is a household name. I think that everybody paid something online using PayPal before. Have you used PayPal before? I know that you have allergy to buying stuff, Danny. You're not a very consumeristic guy.
1: No, I'm not. You can tell by my clothes.
0: PayPal is like one of the first online payment platforms. When the internet was in its infancy, pretty much when e-commerce was starting to develop, Amazon was just selling books, for example, at the time. PayPal came in as a way to process secure payments. Mm. And that company was sold in 2002 for $1.4 billion. There's, they call it PayPal Mafia. A lot of famous people were involved with that. One of them is a guy named Elon Musk, for example. You probably have heard about him.
1: I've heard a little bit about Elon Musk.
0: Yeah, he cashed out about $150 million from the sale of PayPal, which leveraged him to allowed him to start other companies that eventually led to X and the big empire that he built.
1: Starlink
0: and so on. But Peter Thiel was one of them. He was not as, I think he had about 4% of the shares. So he's, when they sold PayPal for $1.4 billion, he cashed in the modest sum of $55 million. And with that money, he opened up the following year, 2003, Palantir Technologies. But he had a dream and he had a vision. Before I talk about the vision that he had for Palantir Technologies, I just want to say something very interesting here. You will see that there's a lot of people from Stanford in the tech world. The author of The Technological Republic, which is the CEO of Palantir Technologies, is Alex Karp. He's also a Stanford graduate. He did his PhD in sociology there. And one of the things that I do not know if it's, I don't think it's coincidental, but I think it's worth mentioning. Stanford has been, as a university, has been founded on the basis of spiritualism.
1: Wow.
0: So the story is that
1: spiritualism is going to be key in Revelation 13. And spiritualism, the signs and the wonders, the fire from heaven.
0: The fire from heaven, the spirits of demons that look like frogs that are going to be going out and deceiving the world in Revelation 16. So you know how you have, you know, Christian universities around the world and so on? Well, you have a spiritualist university called Stanford University.
1: Is that right? I had no idea.
0: And it started, it's not in their formal policy, not that you're going there, you're going to be learning spiritualism is part of the curriculum, but spiritualism was part and parcel of its foundation. It started when a couple named Leland and Jane Stanford, they had a son, and he's Leland Jr., and their son tragically died at the age of 15 from typhoid fever whilst they were in a trip in Italy. Now, Leland Cleveland was already a pretty famous man. He made a fortune in the railway industry in the United States. He was also governor of the state of California, if I'm not mistaken. So he was already a well-known political figure. He was handsomely wealthy. But the death of their son really shocked their family. It really was a big event for that family, which led Jane Stanford to really jump head into spiritualism for comfort and support. So she would attend seances and meetings all over the world, hoping to hear from her dead son.
1: Wow.
0: But at the deathbed of Leland Jr., the father was sitting with him and he fell asleep. And in that dream, he saw his son coming to him and saying, "Father, do not say that you don't have anything to live for. You're going to live for humanity." And with these words, he woke up from his slumber, from his dream. And when he was, you know, he was holding on to the hands of his son in his deathbed. And when he looked at his son, he had died at that moment. So he took that as a sign and saying, "I think that this is what we have to do. We are going to become fathers now to the children of California, and we're going to start a university for them." But so that's, and then they donated pretty much all of their fortune into creating and establishing Stanford, including an 8,000-acre farm is the land where Stanford University is sitting on at the moment. Not only that, there's another interesting connection there, and that one even includes Australia. So another person who was very, very strong in spiritualism was Stanford's brother. His name is Thomas Weston. And Thomas Weston, Welton. Thomas Welton Stanford, he lost his wife I don't remember now the exact circumstances, but because of that, that drove him very hard into spiritualism, trying to get messages from her and comfort from her. He came to Australia in the 1850s, and he was also very, very, very wealthy, and he is the father of spiritualism in Australia. So he founded the Association of Spiritualism in Victoria, which was the first organized body of spiritualism in Australia.
1: Wow. How long ago was that?
0: So that was in the 1850s. Mm-hmm. So what we can see is that the Stanfords were very closely related to spiritualism, and his brother Welton, also being handsomely wealthy, he donated all of his fortune to the establishment of Stanford University in the United States. And he had a huge collection of spiritualism books and boards and like Ouija boards and these kinds of things. He donated all to the library of Stanford, and it's still there this day if you want to go into that. I wouldn't go into that particular section in the library, but it's all there for people to see.
1: So wait a minute. So the Stanfords, they their son passed away like in the 1840s, somewhere there?
0: Yeah. Let me see here the date if I can get it.
1: So if that's the case, that means we add this to the list of all the different events that are happening during those 1840s, 50s, and 60s, which is the counterfeit to the three angels' messages going out. That's the beginning of the time of the judgment.
0: 1880s. So that was 1884. Yeah. Leland Stanford Jr. died. That's when that was.
1: We're dealing with all these events are happening in the 1800s. Mid to sort of late 1800s that are setting things up for that end time showdown, including spiritualism.
0: Including spiritualism.
1: And we know about the Fox sisters.
0: That's right.
1: And, you know, what took place there. That's one of the key modern day revival of spiritualism there in the United States of America.
0: Exactly right.
1: So this is all happening at that same time when God's final message of love needs to go to the whole world. So we've got the enemy throwing in his counterfeits.
0: And the Stanford University is going to be the alma mater of a lot of these big end time figures, including, for example, the minister. So we have Peter Thiel, for example, being one of them. Alex Karp, the author of the book, The Technological Republic, that we're going to be talking more about it, is a Stanford graduate. Donald Trump's envoy, minister for AI. The guy that's in charge of AI, it's also a Stanford graduate. So they call it the Stanford Mafia because they are a very tight-knit group and network. And I just find it interesting here that these all guys coming from Stanford, and Stanford being pretty much one of the first universities founded by heavily spiritualistic founders with a big view for spiritualism as the solution for men's issues and problems.
1: Interesting. And I'm just here, you know, while you've been talking, I just Googled through ChatGPT in connection with Palantir and Peter Thiel. And it says here very clearly that, you know, this data analytics platforms have been designed since 2003, as you pointed out. And that's when Palantir was formed, to integrate, analyze, and visualize large complex data sets, especially in connection with government intelligence, defense, and law enforcement.
0: I'm going to explain exactly how it works. I'm going to explain
1: to you. So that's on ChatGPT. So folks can go there, and in a simple way, you can like just check out for yourself what SCAF is telling us.
0: And I'm going to explain to you exactly how it works. Mm-hmm. Palantir has two main products that everybody should know about. One is called Gotham, and the other one is called Maven. These are the two big products that we're going to be talking about. But let's get into how did Palantir get formed. When PayPal was sold, PayPal had one differential. They had their secret weapon, so to speak. They developed a system to catch on financial fraud that was completely groundbreaking and innovative. At that time, when people would be committing fraud, the only ways for banks to find out about the fraud was you have to call them and complain. Mm-hmm. Or they will see some really, really weird transaction. Mm-hmm. And normally banks were losing about 1% of their revenue in frauds. So you complain, they'll have to reimburse you, and they're losing lots of money. What PayPal pioneered is that they used a first interaction of artificial intelligence to start looking at all of this data that they had in the system, and in milliseconds calculate if a transaction was likely to be a fraud or not. For example, they'll look at things, for example, where the IP address from that person connected to this credit card is different from that person's normal place of residence. So that's likely to be a fraud. Or this transaction is being made from outside of the United States, whereas that person, the owner of the credit card lives in the United States. That's a fraud. They're starting to look into patterns and saying, hey, this is fraudulent. This has a high chance of being fraudulent. Let's stop this transaction until we can verify. The innovation here is that before that was done manually case by case by a person. Now PayPal developed a system that was able to look into millions of transactions per second.
1: Sounds like AI.
0: It was the beginning of AI.
1: Wow.
0: And so when they sold their company, they came to the government and says, what if I apply the same superpowers that I have in PayPal, but instead of preventing financial fraud, if we can prevent terrorist attacks?
1: Wow.
0: That's what we're going to be talking about next after this song. This is Athena with Right There With Me.

0: That was Athena with Right There With Me. You're listening to The Looking Up Show here on Faith FM. If you're listening live, today is Wednesday, the 6th of May, and I am Scaffy, and I'm in the studio with Danny Milenkov. I am covering for Sharissa today.
1: Yes, you are indeed, and you're doing a fantastic job.
0: Thanks for inviting me. It's lots of fun.
1: I thought I'd talk a lot, but Scaffy, you outdo me. You outdo me, and I'm loving it. I'm loving it. And Shelley's smiling because she knows it's true. Now, before we allow Scaffy to launch into some more, and by the way, folks, you're going to need your seatbelts. You're going to need your seatbelts because Scaffy gave me a bit of a heads up on where we are going, and you will need your seatbelt. So just a heads up. Our code word for our book, Fire From Heaven, Finding Joy in the Judgment, is 04, sorry, the number is 04888 17624, and text this word if you're interested in getting hold of that book, LU26JUDGMENT, all one word, no emojis, is that how you say it, emojis or whatever, however you say it, smileys and whatever else. I never get that right.
0: Hieroglyphs.
1: Oh, mate. But yeah, so LU26JUDGMENT. To 04888 17624. All right, brother, continue on.
0: All right, so 2002, what happened the year before?
1: 2002, that was straight after 9/11.
0: 9/11. So everybody was thinking about 9/11 in the United States. And Peter Thiel sold his share in PayPal in 2002. 2003, he started Palantir Technologies, and I'm going to tell you what's in the name, Palantir. But Peter Thiel had this belief that he could have prevented 9/11 from happening if we use the right technologies.
1: Mm.
0: One of the reasons was because after the 9/11 aftermath, in the aftermath of the Twin Towers terrorist attack in the United States, they ran a 9/11 commission to try to figure out how did we get this wrong? How did we allow that to happen?
1: How did we miss it?
0: How did we miss it? Similar to what they're doing now with the Bondi Massacre Commission.
1: Royal Commission.
0: The Royal Commission. They're trying to figure out, okay, how can we prevent that from ever happening again? Well, governments do that all the time when there's a national tragedy like this. It's actually a good thing to do. And what they found out in the United States that one of the main pieces of the puzzle that was missing that allowed 9/11 from happening is that all of the different intelligence and law enforcement agencies in the United States, they worked in silos. So what the CIA knew, the FBI didn't know. What the FBI knew, the CIA didn't know. What the immigration agencies knew, everybody else didn't know. So nobody had the whole picture. And what became clear is that prior to 2001, at least from 1999, through 2 years prior, the CIA already knew that two of the hijackers of the airplanes that collided into the Twin Towers in the United States, they were known terrorists. But the immigration agencies never knew that, so they gave them visas. Mm-hmm. When these guys went to the United States, the FBI raised some red flags that, hey, there's two Middle Eastern men in visas, and they're doing aviation courses to learn how to fight really big jet planes. But they have no career aspirations in that area. It's very weird. We should keep an eye on these guys. But the CIA did not know who these guys were. The CIA also, the NSA, I believe, or the CIA, they also discovered that these guys had been receiving payments from the UAE. And so very suspicious. Who are these guys coming to the United States on a visa, doing airplane piloting courses with a dodgy airplane pilot trainer, receiving money from the Middle East, and these guys being known in the Al-Qaeda? That would have raised all the alarm bells if it was in this day and age. And
1: say, absolutely.
0: These guys are into something.
1: Absolutely.
0: But the problem is nobody knew what the others knew. So Peter Thiel said his expertise is in data analytics. We generate tons of data. There's data all over the place, but he generates the softwares that help to find patterns and figure out what's going on. And you can send in prompts. You can send, for example, who is connected with these guys here? These Middle Eastern guys doing, and then they would see, imagine that the CIA say, oh, these guys are actually terrorists, known terrorists, by the way. We know, we get them. We should get them to jail. So Peter Thiel came to the Pentagon and says, I can actually help all of your agencies. So local police local police stations, the FBI, the CIA, the NSA, airports, immigration, homeland security, all of these agencies are saying we can get one big pool of data and you can search through seamlessly through their database, like doing a Google.
1: So that's just what AI does today.
0: That's what AI does today. That's the beginnings of AI.
1: That's what ChatGPT does today.
0: Yeah. It was the infancy of AI. But he was able to connect all of the dots so that, and then he says, if we had this technology before, 9/11 would never have happened. And this way you can connect all the databases of all of the intelligence that we collect in this country, and we can actually make decisions that will help our country to be safe.
1: So this is preventing future terrorist attacks.
0: That's right.
1: Okay. So that was 9/11 was 9/11. We had the Bondo massacre last year in December. Why didn't we have some of these things in place, or how did it go under the radar? I guess we're going to find out.
0: Maybe,
1: possibly.
0: I don't think that the Australian government subscribes to Gotham. So basically, Palantir had developed a software called this platform called Gotham, which unites all of the American security agents' data into one big software that can see the data between it. It helps the FBI to find criminals. It helps the police to find who who assassins are, criminals are. It helps oversees everything. All of the information that intelligence data that is being collected by drones, by surveillance cameras, by emails, by text messages, by phone, everything is combined together so you can search for whatever you need, and the AI will help to generate the relationships between these people.
1: And let me ask you, not only can you put in your own search, but can you ask AI to share with you any red flags?
0: Yes.
1: So
0: that's what the system did even 20 years ago.
1: Where are all the red flags and they're all itemized and why they're red flags?
0: Exactly.
1: Wow.
0: Because it's impossible to sift through billions and billions and billions of lines of data by a human mind, but a computer can do that very easily.
1: Yeah. So how does this fit into Revelation 13, or do you need to share a few more things before we get to Revelation 13?
0: I'll share a few more things. We're going to get into that. So they started Gotham, and that his company, Palantir Technologies, was one of their early investors, was the venture capital fund from the CIA. They have a capital fund too, you know, and they invested in that, and that became a big thing. Fast forwarding with the development of AI, Gotham is already integrated in all of American security institutions. Then they developed a second system called Maven. Now, Maven is the system that helped America to acquire all of the targets in Iran, for example. How did they have 1,000 targets in one day? Usually it takes hours and hours and hours. It used to take hours and hours and hours for the army to develop an intelligence package. Hey, this is a target. But then Palantir Technologies developed Maven, and Maven is now the standardized software to make decisions in all of the military forces of the United States. What it does, it combines this data of satellites, of drones, of intelligence analysts, and so on. It looks into all of that data, and then you can ask him things like, tell me where all the artillery units are in that specific geographic area. It tells you, boom, there it is, in real time. And then you can do or suggest to me target packages. So now, before Maven, for you to have a target package, it would take hours and hours of manpower to do it. Now it can be done in seconds.
1: Wow.
0: This is why the United States is able to generate so many target packages in so little time. It has to be reviewed by a human.
1: Because I was going to ask, I think on the very first day of the bombing campaign, allegedly an American missile struck that school.
0: That's
1: and
0: right.
1: And there was over 150 or 160 primary school children that were killed.
0: And this is still being investigated, but what the preliminary results that have been released to the media point is that, yes, Maven might have been involved in suggesting that as a target, but the human who was reviewing it, they already had the information. There was available information that compound, which used to be the headquarters of the Navy of the Iranian regime, for at least 15 years, it had been converted into a school. But the database where Maven is operating has not been updated.
1: Oh.
0: And the AI is only as good as the data that you train him with.
1: Of course.
0: So nobody updated that, hey, this is actually now a school for girls. So for Maven, for the software, this is still the headquarters of the Iranian Navy.
1: And so because it wasn't double-checked.
0: It wasn't double-checked.
1: Properly.
0: And then you had the tragedy.
1: They took the AI Maven as gospel, And away they went.
0: Because they're thinking, look, we don't have the time to be analyzing all of these targets one by one and double checking everything, even though for the major ones they should. And I think this is probably one of their big lessons to learn, is that in the same way when we do AI, sometimes AIs hallucinate, for example.
1: Absolutely.
0: That case, it was not a case of hallucination, but it was a case where the database was not updated, not up to date.
1: And so many people, you were sharing with me before, so many people put their faith and trust in AI now. Like they want to know something, young people in particular, they'll put their question into ChatGPT or whatever, or some other AI search engine, and whatever it says, they take that as gospel.
0: That's right. This is exactly what happened. It took as gospel. So what Maven has now become... The Pentagon says that Maven is the cornerstone of their strategy. This is how they're going to win wars against China, Russia, and so on, because of that software, those capabilities of using AI to make decisions and to empower decisions of the commanders of the army. So now, this software is not even, it has been processed by the Pentagon as something that is part of the ordinary ongoing budget of defense. It's not just a program, it's not just a test, it's not just a trial software. This now has billions and billions of dollars every year of budget to keep developing that. This is why Palantir Technologies is, I would say, the most important and influential company in the United States today as far as the military goes.
1: So is this one of the reasons why the United States government has asked for more money in its defense budget from $900 billion to $1.5 billion.
0: One of the big reasons.
1: Which is $600 billion more.
0: There's like, other reasons as well. There's investment in drones and everything.
1: I'm sure there is, but I mean, that's just gone through the roof.
0: Yeah.
1: Investment in defense.
0: And this and that company, and by the way,
1: so that tells us there could be something on the horizon beyond what we're seeing right now.
0: That's right.
1: Because and why would you want so much more money for artillery?
0: Exactly, and
1: all other and all other means for waging war.
0: Exactly right, and because Palantir is Palantir, their post is so significant. What they've said about, hey, this is how the future should look like. We're not talking about some random conspiracy theory dude in the internet writing things. We're talking about the most important, most influential company in the world right now.
1: Palantir.
0: Palantir Technologies.
1: And you know what? Most people have got no idea.
0: No, because it operates in the shadows pretty much. But I'll tell you two things here about Palantir. One thing is that Palantir, the name Palantir, do you know where it comes from? It comes from the book, The Lord of the Rings. In the book, The Lord of the Rings, there were these crystal balls that enabled their user to see whatever they wanted in far distant places. So when you see like data surveillance and so on, Palantir.
1: Unbelievable.
0: So that's what

0: in order to impose surveillance,
1: that's right,
0: in order to impose a particular way of control.
1: Exactly.
0: This sounds like a new world order.
1: A new world order.
0: That is being rolled out.
1: And that's where we're going to be looking at their version of the new world order. And before we jump into that, so that's what we're going to be covering in the next segment. But do you know a guy called J.D. Vance? Have you heard about him?
0: Yes, the indeed. He's the vice of the president United of the States. U.S. Surely he's not involved as
1: so
0: well.
1: So do you know who he is? He's the protege of Peter Thiel.
0: No way.
1: So Peter Thiel read his J.D. Vance's book, Hillbilly Elegy, and he liked it. He invited him to have a lunch, dinner with him. He hired him straight away to work for one of his firms, venture capital firm, investment fund. So J.D. Vance worked for Peter Thiel. After that, a few years later, J.D. Vance started his own fund. Peter Thiel donated millions and millions of dollars, not donated, but invested and helped to find over $100 million to kickstart J.D. Vance's fund. And when J.D. Vance decided to run for the Senate, guess how much Peter Thiel gave to him? $15 million. He was the number one
0: donor
1: of J.D. Vance's campaign. And the story is that Peter Thiel was the guy that called Donald Trump at the time that Donald Trump was looking for a vice president. He says, you have to get the J.D. Vance.
0: Are you serious?
1: He needs to be your guy. Many times. So he is the guy responsible for having J.D. Vance as being the number two. So J.D. Vance is representing the new technological elite of the United States, who has so much more power way beyond just developing apps for you and I to use in our cell phones.
0: Wow, this is such a fascinating discussion. I can't wait to go to the next level. But yeah, this is just mind-boggling how this is all coming together. So where are we going to now, Scaffy? What's that song?
1: So this is Becca Jordan with Everywhere I Go.

0: Well, you just heard Becca Jordan, Everywhere I Go, Everywhere I Go. So we are in the final stages, mate. This is a rabbit hole.
1: It's a rabbit hole.
0: I was telling Scaffy that has no end. And this, yeah, it's incredible. My eyes have been open. So, folk, I hope and pray your eyes have been open one final time. Fire from Heaven, our giveaway book today. Finding Joy in the Judgment, LU26 Judgment is the code word to text to 0488817624. Have we had any comments, any questions, Shell, so far? Or is everyone pretty stunned like I am?
2: Lots of people taking the book.
0: Fantastic.
2: Yeah.
0: Fantastic. People are probably stunned like I am, Scaffy. You might have to come back.
2: People are probably like, I don't even know how to ask a question about this.
1: Yeah. Look, this is a lot of material. This is probably one of the shows that you want to go and access it later as a podcast.
0: Absolutely.
1: And you can verify everything that I am saying. It's all in the public domain. Mm. I'm just connecting the dots here between what's in the media with what's in the Bible.
0: And he knows his stuff because he hasn't been barely looking at his computer. He's looking at me and I'm kind of just looking at him with my mouth wide open. It's phenomenal. Scaffy, continue on, mate.
1: All right, so let's move on from, now we're talking about Palantir and how important Palantir is. Palantir is single-handedly the company that the United States Army and the military and the defense rely on today for war making. They are the number one. So when the CEO of that company and the chief legal officer of that company, they write a book, and then the official X account of Palantir Technology publishes a summary of that book is because they want you to know what they're thinking. And they wrote a book called The Technological Republic. And The Technological Republic has 22 principles of how the world should run from now on.
0: Wow.
1: And are you ready for
0: it? I'm ready.
1: Okay.
0: I'm ready.
1: Number 1.
0: I think I'm ready.
1: All right.
0: Seatbelts, folks. Seatbelts.
1: And let's see if you can connect that with the Bible. Number 1 principle. And I'll tell you from now on, the last three principles are the craziest ones.
0: All right. So two seatbelts.
1: Right. So, okay. Number 1, Silicon Valley. So this is the justification. Yeah. Silicon Valley owes a moral debt to the country that made its rise possible.
0: Wow.
1: So basically they're saying here, look, the America made us, the Silicon Valley entrepreneurs, billionaires. We owe them a moral debt. We have to help way beyond just enriching our own pockets and creating apps that everybody use. We need to help the United States. It's our moral duty.
0: Wow.
1: Look at the heroes. We have to be enmeshed in every single system of the government. It's our responsibility to keep you safe.
0: Mm. Amen. Wow. Far okay? out. Yeah.
1: That's their justification there. See, look, we're doing this because we're so altruistic. We're not thinking about power. We're not thinking about control. We are only thinking about helping our country. Number 2, we must rebel against the tyranny of the apps. Is the iPhone our greatest creative, if not crowning achievement as a civilization? The object has changed our lives, but it may also now be limiting and constraining our sense of the possible. Say, hey, we need to move on from apps into something a bit more substantial. Technologically, the iPhones are great, but hey, we have to move beyond that. We have to use all of the power, the capacities that we have for something greater. That's the second point. The third point, free email is not enough. He says the decadence of a culture or civilization, and indeed its ruling class, will be forgiven only if that culture is capable of delivering economic growth and security for the public, peace and safety. So they're saying here, hey, the only way we can save America is if America can leverage its economy and keep people safe. And the only avenue to do that sustainably is through technology and AI. You need us to keep you safe and rich.
0: So that's 1 Thessalonians chapter 5, verse 3, when they cry peace and safety.
1: That's, right. That's the word of the day,
0: wow.
1: Peace and safety. So it was right here. Principle 4. The limits of soft power, aka democracy, diplomacy, and so on, of soaring rhetoric alone have been exposed. The ability of free and democratic societies to prevail requires something more than just moral appeal. It requires hard power, and hard power in this century will be built on software. Saying we need to go back into big stick mode. And big stick mode in this day and age means software, AI. We need to be able to have power, real power, hard power, not just words.
0: And this
1: is a very dangerous world. Have China, have Russia.
0: Yeah, and the world runs on the internet.
1: Yeah.
0: You shut down the internet. You basically shut down the world. And so you've got full control.
1: That's right.
0: Because everything runs on the internet. Banking, shopping, exactly. You name it.
1: So whoever controls the internet utilities controls the world.
0: And AI will be the overarching umbrella controlling the internet.
1: You got it. Exactly.
0: Wow.
1: Principle 5, the question is not whether AI weapons will be built. The question is who will build them and for what purpose. Our adversaries will not pause to indulge in theatrical debates about the merits of developing technologies with critical military national security application. They will proceed. So saying, look, if we don't do this, Russia will, China will, we cannot be holding back, thinking about safety, ethics, and so on. You know, if we want to win this race, we have to be ruthless.
0: So this is the AI race. Basically, rather than you had the nuclear race once upon a time during the Cold War, this is now the
1: That's right.
0: This is very much sounding like the Tower of Babel.
1: Isn't it?
0: The Tower of Babel being constructed.
1: And basically what they're saying, like, stop questioning the moral validity of this. Like, we have to do it. It's not a question anymore. We have to build it before our enemies do. That's what we have to do. Have to strike them first if you want to survive.
0: Incredible.
1: Look at this one. This one is principle 6. National service should be a universal duty. We should, as a society, seriously consider moving away from an all-volunteer force and only fight the next war if everyone shares in the risk and the cost. Everybody needs to be a part of the army. Hmm. Like Israel, for example.
0: Like Israel and many other countries where it's compulsory. Yeah.
1: So basically vowing for like a militarized United States. Hmm. Does that remind you of the Roman Empire?
0: Absolutely.
1: Where every citizen was also a fighter? There we go. Number 7, if a U.S. Marine asks for a better rifle, we should build it. And the same goes for software. In other words, whatever the Army asks us to develop for software, we have to give them.
0: So the ends justify the means.
1: The ends justify the means. This is what they say. So look, we're just giving them the tools. What they do with the tools is their problem. And we're trusting that they're doing the right thing. We're just doing the tools.
0: Trusting that they are doing the right thing.
1: Yeah. Number 8, public servants need not be our priests. Any business that compensated its employees in the way that the federal government compensates public servants would struggle to survive. You know what this is, what he's saying without saying? We should get rid of public servants and in their place put AI, which is way cheaper, way more efficient to run the government through robots and technology and software than people. We are going to go bankrupt if we're keeping so many public servants in their jobs.
0: And where are people going to find jobs?
1: Right?
0: Universal basic income.
1: Or universal basic income. Wow. And now you have a hand-me-down money from the government. And when someone is paying you your allowance, if you're not being grateful, so to speak, in quotes to them, what can they do? They're going to cut your allowance.
0: Sounds like Revelation 13.
1: Sounds like Revelation 13. You're depending on the government and, you know, so they can cut you and prevent you from buying and selling.
0: I can see the pieces
1: and that is very
0: together.
1: Easy to do with, for example, electronic currencies.
0: Oh, absolutely. Absolutely.
1: 9, we should show, look at this one, it's going to make your hair split. We should show far more grace towards those who have subjected themselves to public life. He says, so basically saying this, hey, we should not give politicians a hard time. Stop criticizing politicians. Let them run their jobs.
0: So
1: stop
0: basically
1: following them.
0: Give them free rein.
1: Give them free rein.
0: That sounds like a really good idea. Not...
1: Stop bothering us with all your moral questions and dilemmas.
0: No more protests.
1: It is number 10 is similar. This psychologization of modern politics is leading us straight. Like, stop criticizing us. Give us some grace. Number 11, our society has grown too eager to hasten and it is often gleeful at the demise of its enemies. So he's saying, hey, we should not be hating our enemies, by the way. I'm saying all of this, but then there's like a seemingly balancing statement saying, by the way, we should not rejoice if we are destroying our opponent, but we should actually take that moment to pause. We should still go and destroy them, but not happily do so, because it's a solemn duty to protect our nation. We don't hold a beef against anyone. So this is a bit of a PR move, in my opinion. Verse 12, the atomic age is ending. One age of deterrence, the atomic age, is ending, and a new era of deterrence built on AI is set to begin. This is what we're talking about. Mm-hmm. Forget about nuclear. The next deterrence powers will be AI. Whoever runs AI runs the world.
0: Tower of Babel.
1: Tower of Babel. No other country in the history of the world has advanced progressive values more than this one. In other words, the United States is in a position to tell everybody what to do because we are the most prosperous nation on the planet. So we should be running the show globally.
0: So that sounds like Revelation 13. He causes the world,
1: the whole world, to marvel,
0: to worship, and to follow the beast. And worship the image of the
1: beast. And worship the image of the beast.
0: Which is this union of religion and government.
1: Wait, because he's going to be talking about religion.
0: Oh.
1: You think that Palantir is only going to be talking about technology and surveillance?
0: No,
1: wait,
0: no.
1: They're going to talk about religion. It's coming. 14, American and a power made possible extraordinary long peace. The post-war neutering of Germany and Japan must be undone. In other words, rearm Germany and Japan and help them. Number 16, we should applaud those who attempt to build where the market has failed to act. So he's saying, hey, not only we should, those billionaires that are helping to the movers and shakers, you shouldn't be criticizing them or looking at them with suspicion. You should actually applaud them. We want your applause. We want your, like, it
0: just
1: makes
0: like
1: me think
0: government.
1: Of Kim Jong-un, for example. Mm. You have to applaud them as well.
0: Absolutely.
1: You have no other choice in North Korea. Silicon Valley must play a role in addressing violent crime. Again, we should be the ones saving the country. We should be the new Batmans, the new saviors,
0: moral
1: new deliverers.
0: Moral obligation.
1: I'll jump here 18. It's not, you know, we already spoke about it. I want to go into 20 to 22. These are the last ones. The pervasive intolerance of religious belief in certain circles must be resisted.
0: Wow.
1: So they're saying, hey, this idea that we should leave religion out of it, we should push back against that. Because it's good religions that advance society, and we should be bringing that into the forefront.
0: Well, that sounds exactly what we've been hearing coming out of the U.S. Like the evangelicals who were saying the idea of separation of church and state is bad for our nation. We need to bring the church and the state
1: this
0: back together.
1: This is a combination of
0: one
1: church
0: nation
1: and state.
0: Under God.
1: There you go.
0: Wow.
1: So you have the
0: that's
1: backing of Palantir.
0: That's the image of the beast being formed.
1: Forming in the front of our very eyes here.
0: Wow.
1: 21. Look at this one. Some cultures have produced vital advances. Others remain dysfunctional and regressive. We know what they're talking about here, don't we? All cultures are now equal. Criticism and value judgments are forbidden. Yet this new dogma glosses over the fact that certain cultures, and indeed even subcultures, have produced wonders. Others have proven middling and worse, regressive and harmful.
0: So this is seeking to bring about a new world order based on there is a culture that we believe is
1: Christianity,
0: the right
1: the
0: culture,
1: subculture, evangelical / Roman Catholic Christianity, and all the other religions and cultures. They're all regressive. They haven't contributed with anything with mankind.
0: So they either need to get with the program.
1: They need to get into that because this is how we're going to advance as a one world.
0: As a society.
1: As a society.
0: This is our moral obligation.
1: And our moral obligation is to help the United States to achieve
0: this
1: that.
0: This is the Tower of Babel where they had one aim, where they wanted to create a name for themselves. It was one purpose, one aim. This is Babylon in Revelation, where for 1 hour they seek to unite together as one. Babylon is this confederacy,
1: 100%.
0: This unity. We're seeing that being formed before our very eyes.
1: And
0: wow.
1: You want to see the cherry on the top?
0: I don't know if I'm ready.
1: Are you ready for the cherry on the top? This is item 22.
0: All right, go for it.
1: Maybe I won't say. Maybe we'll be leaving us a surprise.
0: No. You can't keep us hanging. Let's
1: 22.
0: Get to 22. Here we go.
1: We must resist the shallow temptation of a vacant and hollow pluralism. In other words, whoever's disagreeing with us should not take a place. We in America and more broadly the West have for the past half century resisted defining national cultures in the name of inclusivity. But inclusion into what? In other words, we're talking about pluralism. This is a trap. We should have, what is the opposite of pluralism?
0: Singularism.
1: Uniformity.
0: Uniformity, yeah.
1: My question is, does that apply to religious beliefs? Because there is going to be a group of people in Revelation 13 that are also call themselves Christians, but have one very specific thing. They are very adamant in keeping all of the commandments of God and following Jesus, and they're not tolerated because we should not fall to the temptation of embracing everyone, particularly if they're going against what we are preaching.
0: So this is where all this is heading, because we know the enemy's attack, the dragon's attack is on the commandment keepers, those who have the testimony of Jesus, have the faith of Jesus. We know that. And so this is the framework being set up for what's going to be rolled out.
1: Exactly. And everybody's applauding. If you look at the comments on that, everybody's applauding these publications. And this book, The Technological Republic, number one bestseller in the New York Times.
0: Wow, is that right?
1: Everybody's reading and everybody thinking this is the America that we need.
0: And so they're all giving it a thumbs up.
1: Revelation 13.
0: Wow, this is all incredible. Incredible. Well, Scaffy, we've come to our last song, brother.
1: All right, this is Madison Ryan Ward with Love Like You.

0: Wow, wow, wow, folk. We have been on a journey with our good friend Scaffy from the morning show that he hosts Monday to Friday, 6 till 9 a.m. And we've been blessed and want to thank you so much, Scaffy. This was Madison Ryan Ward, who you were listening to, Love Like You, Purified Love. So I hope you enjoyed that song. And we are now in the final run, mate. We've only got a few minutes left, 4 minutes to be exact, before we wrap up. You were telling me, Scaffy, that you've come to the conclusion that I have, after I've just heard this for the very first time. I've been exposed to this, like I'm sure pretty much 99% of our listeners have been exposed to this for the first time, because this is not mainline news. This is not out there in the public domain, what we have heard from you today.
1: No, it's in the public domain. It's just not not emphasized by the regular media.
0: Yeah, that's
1: media,
0: what I mean.
1: They're not interested in that kind of thing.
0: Absolutely. But like you said, it's the New York Times.
1: I'm not inventing anything.
0: No. I mean the technological Republic. It's the New York Times number one bestseller at the moment. And so it's out there and people are buying it and they're giving it the thumbs up. So they're fully supportive of these 22 points that you have run through very, very quickly. And people can go and do their own research and they can check that out. But the bottom line is what you told me, and which I've come to the conclusion, not just through this, but everything else that is going on, that we are so, so close to the end.
1: That's right. When I read this, I was thinking in my heart, Father, we're going home. Mm. Very soon, because we're seeing all the tools that are going to be used in that future of Revelation 13 in terms of, because for example, how can Gotham, for example, find out if you are a Sabbath keeper or not? They can just look, for example, through your bank accounts very quickly, and they say, oh, why don't you ever spend money on the Sabbath?
0: Mm. Well, it's interesting.
1: And it's very easy to figure out who worships Jesus and who worships God according to the commandments and who doesn't.
0: Yeah.
1: Who has different opinions, because if your email addresses are all compromised.
0: Emails, texts, social media,
1: everything. Your car, your locomotion.
0: Everything.
1: So there's no, this is how the beast in the end of times will know who isn't on their side and who isn't.
0: Yeah,
1: it's very easy. The tools, the instruments are there.
0: Yeah. So this one world order, this new world order that Revelation 17 speaks of, Revelation 13 talks about, that they proposed in the Tower of Babel. So this is straight after the flood. And I'll just read it to you here from Genesis 11, where they say, this is what they say. They say, come, let us make bricks and bake them thoroughly in order to build ourselves a city and a tower whose top is in the heavens. So they want to go all the way to heaven. Yeah. They want to become like God or take God off his throne. Let us make a name for ourselves. So this is all about making a name.
1: And again, what is the brick and mortar at that time? New technology.
0: Yeah, it was.
1: We're going to use new technology to create our own kingdom where we don't really need the God of the Bible. We can create our own version of it.
0: And it's interesting, the Bible says, but the Lord came down, he saw the city and the tower which the sons of men had built, and he said, indeed the people are one, and they all have one language, and this is what they begin to do now. Nothing that they propose to do will be withheld from them. Come, let us go down there and confuse their language that they may not understand one another's speech. And that's where the name Babylon comes from.
1: Yeah.
0: So this is where we are, folk. We're getting close to the coming of Jesus. And we just want to encourage you to spend time with the Lord, spend time in his word.
1: Read the Bible.
0: Read the Bible. Get to know your Bible. Your Bible is going to be your only safeguard in the end.
1: And I would say read the Bible from even a physical Bible.
0: Absolutely.
1: Because if you're looking or studying the Bible through internet or even AI, well, the AI is programmed to give you certain answers in certain ways. It's not going to be unbiased. Let the Holy Spirit do that thing to you. So I would say, let's go back to the analogical. That's the safest way to go. And there's a cautionary tale, because Palantir, you remember these crystal balls? Mm. It has actually, in the book, The Lord of the Rings, it has been used by the big evil boss to deceive those who are using it by selecting, picking and choosing what information would go into that.
0: Well, it's time to end, folks. So God bless you, and we'll catch you next time. Thank you, Scaffy.

0: Hi, my name is Justin Lawman. I'm with my two mates,
1: Phil Yates
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0: 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So much going on, guys. We have to do more shows. We can't keep up. It's so busy, but what an exciting time to be alive. The Perfect Storm, Friday at 4:30. 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
2: The Desire of Ages, Chapter 30. He ordained 12. And he goeth up into a mountain and calleth unto him whom he would, and they came unto him. And he ordained 12 that they should be with him, and that he might send them forth to preach. It was beneath the sheltering trees of the mountainside, but a little distance from the Sea of Galilee, that the 12 were called to the apostolate, and the Sermon on the Mount was given. The fields and hills were the favorite resorts of Jesus, and much of his teaching was given under the open sky, rather than in the temple or the synagogues. No synagogue could have received the throngs that followed him. But not for this reason only did he choose to teach in the fields and groves. Jesus loved the scenes of nature. To him, each quiet retreat was a sacred temple. It was under the trees of Eden that the first dwellers on earth had chosen their sanctuary. There Christ had communed with the Father of mankind. When banished from paradise, our first parents still worshipped in the fields and groves, and there Christ met them with the gospel of his grace. It was Christ who spoke with Abraham under the oaks of Mamre, with Isaac as he went out to pray in the fields at the eventide, with Jacob on the hillside at Bethel, with Moses among the mountains of Midian, and with the boy David as he watched his flocks. It was at Christ's direction that for 15 centuries, the Hebrew people had left their homes for 1 week every year and had dwelt in booths formed from the green branches of goodly trees, branches of palm trees and boughs of thick trees and willows of the brook. In training his disciples, Jesus chose to withdraw from the confusion of the city to the quiet of the fields and hills, as more in harmony with the lessons of self-abnegation he desired to teach them. And during his ministry, he loved to gather the people about him under the blue heavens, on some grassy hillside, or on the beach beside the lake. Here, surrounded by the works of his own creation, he could turn the thoughts of his hearers from the artificial to the natural. In the growth and development of nature were revealed the principles of his kingdom. As men should lift up their eyes to the hills of God and behold the wonderful works of his hands, they could learn precious lessons of divine truth. Christ's teaching would be repeated to them in the things of nature. So it is with all who go into the fields with Christ in their hearts. They will feel themselves surrounded with a holy influence. The things of nature take up the parables of our Lord and repeat his counsels. By communion with God in nature, the mind is uplifted and the heart finds rest. The first step was now to be taken in the organization of the church that, after Christ's departure, was to be his representative on earth. No costly sanctuary was at their command, but the Savior led his disciples to the retreat he loved, and in their minds the sacred experiences of that day were forever linked with the beauty of mountain and vale and sea. Jesus had called his disciples that he might send them forth as his witnesses to declare to the world what they had seen and heard of him. Their office was the most important to which human beings had ever been called, and was second only to that of Christ himself. They were to be workers together with God for the saving of the world. As in the Old Testament, the 12 patriarchs stand as representatives of Israel, so the 12 apostles were to stand as representatives of the gospel church. The Savior knew the character of the men whom he had chosen. All their weaknesses and errors were open before him. He knew the perils through which they must pass, the responsibility that would rest upon them, and his heart yearned over these chosen ones. Alone upon a mountain near the Sea of Galilee, he spent the entire night in prayer for them, while they were sleeping at the foot of the mountain. With the first light of dawn, he summoned them to meet him, for he had something of importance to communicate to them. These disciples had been for some time associated with Jesus in active labor. John and James, Andrew and Peter, with Philip, Nathanael and Matthew, had been more closely connected with him than the others, and had witnessed more of his miracles. Peter, James and John stood in still nearer relationship to him. They were almost constantly with him, witnessing his miracles and hearing his words. John pressed into still closer intimacy with Jesus, so that he is distinguished as the one whom Jesus loved. The Savior loved them all, but John's was the most receptive spirit. He was younger than the others, and with more of the child's confiding trust, he opened his heart to Jesus. Thus he came more into sympathy with Christ, and through him the Savior's deepest spiritual teaching was communicated to his people. At the head of one of the groups into which the apostles are divided stands the name of Philip. He was the first disciple to whom Jesus addressed the distinct command, "Follow me." Philip was of Bethsaida, the city of Andrew and Peter. He had listened to the teaching of John the Baptist and had heard his announcement of Christ as the Lamb of God. Philip was a sincere seeker of truth, but he was slow of heart to believe. Although he had joined himself to Christ, yet his announcement of him to Nathanael shows that he was not fully convinced of the divinity of Jesus. Though Christ had been proclaimed by the voice from heaven as the Son of God, to Philip he was Jesus of Nazareth, the son of Joseph. Again, when the 5,000 were fed, Philip's lack of faith was shown. It was to test him that Jesus questioned, "Whence shall we buy bread that these may eat?" Philip's answer was on the side of unbelief. 200 pennyworth of bread is not sufficient for them, that every one of them may take a little." Jesus was grieved. Although Philip had seen his works and felt his power, yet he had not faith. When the Greeks inquired of Philip concerning Jesus, he did not seize upon the opportunity of introducing them to the Savior. He went to tell Andrew. Again, in those last hours before the crucifixion, the words of Philip were such as to discourage faith. When Thomas said to Jesus, "Lord, we know not whither thou goest, and how can we know the way?" The Savior answered, "I am the way, the truth, and the life. If ye had known me, ye should have known my Father also." From Philip came the response of unbelief, "Lord, show us the Father, and it sufficeth us." So slow of heart, so weak in faith, was that disciple who for 3 years had been with Jesus. In happy contrast to Philip's unbelief was the childlike trust of Nathanael. He was a man of intensely earnest nature, one whose faith took hold upon unseen realities. Yet Philip was a student in the school of Christ, and the divine teacher bore patiently with his unbelief and dullness. When the Holy Spirit was poured out upon the disciples, Philip became a teacher after the divine order. He knew whereof he spoke, and he taught with an assurance that carried conviction to the hearers. While Jesus was preparing the disciples for their ordination, one who had not been summoned urged his presence among them. It was Judas Iscariot, a man who professed to be a follower of Christ. He now came forward, soliciting a place in this inner circle of disciples. With great earnestness and apparent sincerity, he declared, "Master, I will follow thee whithersoever thou goest." Jesus neither repulsed nor welcomed him, but uttered only the mournful words, "The foxes have holes and the birds of the air have nests, but the Son of Man hath not where to lay his head." Judas believed Jesus to be the Messiah, and by joining the apostles he hoped to secure a high position in the new kingdom. this hope Jesus designed to cut off by the statement of his poverty. The disciples were anxious that Judas should become one of their number. He was of commanding appearance, a man of keen discernment and executive ability, and they commended him to Jesus as one who would greatly assist him in his work. They were surprised that Jesus received him so coolly. The disciples had been much disappointed that Jesus had not tried to secure the cooperation of the leaders in Israel. They felt that it was a mistake not to strengthen his cause by securing the support of these influential men. If he had repulsed Judas, they would, in their own minds, have questioned the wisdom of their master. The after history of Judas would show them the danger of allowing any worldly consideration to have weight in deciding the fitness of men for the work of God. The cooperation of such men as the disciples were anxious to secure would have betrayed the work into the hands of its worst enemies. Yet, when Judas joined the disciples, he was not insensible to the beauty of the character of Christ. He felt the influence of that divine power which was drawing souls to the Savior. He who came not to break the bruised reed, nor quench the smoking flax, would not repulse this soul while even one desire was reaching toward the light. The Savior read the heart of Judas. He knew the depths of iniquity to which, unless delivered by the grace of God, Judas would sink. In connecting this man with himself, he placed him where he might day by day be brought into contact with the outflowing of his own unselfish love. If he would open his heart to Christ, divine grace would banish the demon of selfishness, and even Judas might become a subject of the kingdom of God. God takes men as they are, with the human elements in their character, and trains them for his service, if they will be disciplined and learn of him. They are not chosen because they are perfect, but notwithstanding their imperfections, that through the knowledge and practice of the truth, through the grace of Christ, they may become transformed into his image. Judas had the same opportunities as had the other disciples. He listened to the same precious lessons, but the practice of the truth which Christ required was at variance with the desires and purposes of Judas, and he would not yield his ideas in order to receive wisdom from heaven. How tenderly the Savior dealt with him who was to be his betrayer. In his teaching, Jesus dwelt upon principles of benevolence that struck at the very root of covetousness. He presented before Judas the heinous character of greed, and many a time the disciple realized that his character had been portrayed and his sin pointed out. But he would not confess and forsake his unrighteousness. He was self-sufficient, and instead of resisting temptation, he continued to follow his fraudulent practices. Christ was before him, a living example of what he must become if he reaped the benefits of the divine mediation and ministry. But lesson after lesson fell unheeded on the ears of Judas. Jesus dealt him no sharp rebuke for his covetousness, but with divine patience bore with this erring man, even while giving him evidence that he read his heart as an open book. He presented before him the highest incentives for right doing, and in rejecting the light of heaven, Judas would be without excuse. Instead of walking in the light, Judas chose to retain his defects, evil desires, revengeful passions, dark and sullen thoughts were cherished, until Satan had full control of the man. Judas became a representative of the enemy of Christ. When he came into association with Jesus, he had some precious traits of character that might have been made a blessing to the church. If he had been willing to wear the yoke of Christ, He might have been among the chief of the apostles, but he hardened his heart when his defects were pointed out, and in pride and rebellion chose his own sinful ambitions, and thus unfitted himself for the work that God would have given him to do. All the disciples had serious faults when Jesus called them to his service. Even John, who came into the closest association with the meek and lowly one, was not himself naturally meek and yielding. He and his brother were called the sons of thunder. While they were with Jesus, any slight shown to them aroused their indignation and combativeness. Evil temper, revenge, the spirit of criticism were all in the beloved disciple. He was proud and ambitious to be the first in the kingdom of God. But day by day, in contrast with his own violent spirit, he beheld the tenderness and forbearance of Jesus and heard his lessons of humility and patience. He opened his heart to the divine influence and became not only a hearer but a doer of the Savior's words. Self was hid in Christ. He learned to wear the yoke of Christ and to bear his burden. Jesus reproved his disciples. He warned and cautioned them. But John and his brethren did not leave him. They chose Jesus, notwithstanding the reproofs. The Savior did not withdraw from them because of their weakness and errors. They continued to the end to share his trials and to learn the lessons of his life. By beholding Christ, they became transformed in character. The apostles differed widely in habits and disposition. There were the publican, Levi Matthew, and the fiery zealot, Simon, the uncompromising hater of the authority of Rome, the generous, impulsive Peter, and the mean-spirited Judas. Thomas, true-hearted yet timid and fearful, Philip, slow of heart and inclined to doubt, and the ambitious, outspoken sons of Zebedee with their brethren. These were brought together with their different faults, all with inherited and cultivated tendencies to evil. But in and through Christ, they were to dwell in the family of God, learning to become one in faith, in doctrine, in spirit. They would have their tests, their grievances, their differences of opinion. But while Christ was abiding in the heart, there could be no dissension. His love would lead to love for one another. The lessons of the Master would lead to the harmonizing of all differences, bringing the disciples into unity, till they would be of one mind and one judgment. Christ is the great center, and they would approach one another just in proportion as they approached the center. When Jesus had ended his instruction to the disciples, he gathered the little band close about him, and kneeling in the midst of them and laying his hands upon their heads, he offered a prayer, dedicating them to his sacred work. Thus the Lord's disciples were ordained to the gospel ministry. As his representatives among men, Christ does not choose angels who have never fallen, but human beings, men of like passions with those they seek to save. Christ took upon himself humanity that he might reach humanity. Divinity needed humanity, for it required both the divine and the human to bring salvation to the world. Divinity needed humanity, that humanity might afford a channel of communication between God and man. So with the servants and messengers of Christ, man needs a power outside of and beyond himself to restore him to the likeness of God and enable him to do the work of God. But this does not make the human agency unessential. Humanity lays hold upon divine power. Christ dwells in the heart by faith, and through cooperation with the divine, the power of man becomes efficient for good. He who called the fishermen of Galilee is still calling men to his service, and he is just as willing to manifest his power through us as through the first disciples. However imperfect and sinful we may be, the Lord holds out to us the offer of partnership with himself, of apprenticeship to Christ. He invites us to come under the divine instruction that uniting with Christ, we may work the works of God. We have this treasure in earthen vessels, that the exceeding greatness of the power may be of God and not from ourselves. This is why the preaching of the gospel was committed to erring men rather than to the angels. It is manifest that the power which works through the weakness of humanity is the power of God. And thus, we are encouraged to believe that the power which can help others as weak as ourselves can help us. And those who are themselves compassed with infirmity should be able to have compassion on the ignorant and on them that are out of the way. Having been in peril themselves, they are acquainted with the dangers and difficulties of the way, and for this reason are called to reach out for others in like peril. There are souls perplexed with doubt, burdened with infirmities, weak in faith, and unable to grasp the unseen. But a friend whom they can see, coming to them in Christ's stead, can be a connecting link to fasten their trembling faith upon Christ. We are to be laborers together with the heavenly angels in presenting Jesus to the world. With almost impatient earnestness, the angels wait for our cooperation, for man must be the channel to communicate with man. And when we give ourselves to Christ in wholehearted devotion, angels rejoice that they may speak through our voices to reveal God's love.

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4: Hi there, I'm Luke from Tableland Explorers. We have started a new Bible study series called The Secrets of Prophecy. 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
7: Faithful women of the Bible, the hospitable widow who believed. About 100 years after the reign of King David, the land of Israel and the surrounding nations were plunged into years of drought. North of Israel, in the seaside town of Zarephath, there lived a widow and her young son. Their food supplies were running low. Despite their hardship, this kind-hearted widow was always generous and hospitable. One morning, the young boy bounded into his home after a morning of exploring in the nearby dry brown fields. As he entered the kitchen, the aroma of freshly baked bread excited his appetite. "I'm starving, Mum," he said to his mother. "When can we eat?" He paused when he saw a stranger sitting at the table. He looked quizzically at his mother, who put her finger to her lips, requesting silence. The boy sat down on a stool and watched hungrily as his mother lifted the bread onto a plate and handed it to the stranger. He was about to ask his mother about her share and his share, but something in her quiet, confident manner kept him silent. The stranger folded his hands and said a prayer of thanks. "God in heaven, thank you for the blessing of this food. Thank you for the blessing of this home. Please continue to supply our needs during this drought. Amen." When the stranger had finished eating, the boy looked at his mother and asked, "Can we cook our bread now?" Looking sadly at the boy, the widow said, "My son, that was the last flour and the last oil that we have."
8: "What are we going to eat?" wailed the boy.
7: The widow's face brightened a little and she said, "A few days ago, God spoke to me and told me that a prophet would come to stay with us until the rains come. God also said, don't be afraid. You will have enough food to eat. This is Prophet Elijah, and he also told me not to be afraid, because God will

0: care for us and supply us with food. How will God do that? Asked the boy. I don't know, said the widow. We must believe, and we will just have to wait and see. The boy went searching in the cupboard. Maybe he could find a crust, or a dried fig, or even an almond. The boy moved the empty jars and pots, and all of a sudden he screamed, Mom! Come and look! His mother hurried over to see what was the matter. The boy said, Look, Mum, there is already some flour in the barrel and a little oil in the jug. Where did that come from? God is already providing, my son, she said, smiling. Isn't God good? Elijah spoke up. Why don't you make some bread for yourselves, and then I will tell you my story. The boy hurriedly got out the mixing bowl, emptied the flour and the oil into it, added a little water, mixed and kneaded and flattened the dough ready for the pan. The widow stoked up the fire with more of her sticks, and soon the bread was browning in the pan. Again the delicious aroma of freshly baked bread filled the house. When it was ready, they both sat down with Elijah. Elijah began, Down in Israel, King Ahab does not fear God. He worships the idol Baal with his wife Jezebel. They think that Baal brings the rain. God is very upset and wants to do something that will draw his people back to him. So, God sent me to go and tell King Ahab that there wouldn't be any rain for quite a few years. This made Ahab angry, so angry that he wanted to kill me. But God sent me up into the mountains near Brook Cherith, on the other side of Lake Galilee. He sent ravens to bring food every morning and evening. So I have lived there for many months. Ahab sent out search parties, but they couldn't find me. Just recently the stream dried up and the birds stopped coming. God told me to come to Zarephath and that a widow would look after me there. So here I am, safe from wicked Ahab, and we can all have food until the drought is over. Then the woman picked up the story. A few days ago God spoke to me too. He said, Woman, do not be afraid. You and your son will have enough food to get through this drought. Sometime soon, the prophet Elijah will come to you, and I want you to feed him. I didn't tell you, my son, because I didn't know how all of these things could happen. Just this morning, I was gathering these sticks to cook our last piece of bread. Elijah approached me and asked for a small cup of water. As I was going to get it, he called out and asked, Would you also please bring me a small piece of bread? I told him that I had only enough flour and oil for one more small loaf, and that I was gathering sticks to cook it. You and I would eat it, and then we would die. Elijah told me, Don't be afraid. Go ahead and do just what you have said, but make a little bread for me first, and then use what is left to prepare a meal for yourself and your son. For this is what the Lord God of Israel says, There will always be flour and oil left in your containers until the time the Lord sends rain and the crops grow again. So Elijah stayed at the widow's house, and every morning and evening there was a new supply of flour in the barrel and oil in the jar, just enough to make a loaf to feed three people. While he was there, Elijah taught the widow and her son about the God in heaven, the God who had spoken to the widow, who had sent Elijah to their home. Elijah told them about the God who created the world, the God who sends the rain and sunshine to make the food grow, the God who loves everyone and wants to bless all those who worship him. God also performed another miracle for the widow through Elijah. One day her son became very sick and died. Elijah took the boy up into the loft and cried out to the Lord three times. The child revived, and when Elijah brought him down and gave him back to his mother, she declared, Now I know for sure that you are a man of God, and that the Lord truly speaks through you. Heavenly Father, you have amazing ways to provide for our physical needs. You used ravens to bring food to Elijah, and you kept replenishing the flour and oil for the widow. Please help us to look to you for help when we have physical needs. Help us to be more like this widow who showed hospitality and generosity to strangers. You blessed her with enough food through the famine, and you also restored her son back to life. Please help us to notice your blessings and be ready to bless others. We praise you, God, that you accept believers from any nation. This widow was not an Israelite, but she believed in you and walked in all the light shining on her pathway. You revealed yourself to her, chose her for a special work, and blessed her and her son. Please help us to accept others just like you do. Thank you for this inspirational story. Amen.
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1: 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Now, the research on whole grains and heart health is very strong, as whole grains are full of fiber and rich in nutrients. Try to replace refined grains in your diet with whole grains, like brown grainy breads, whole grain cereals, rolled oats, brown rice, quinoa, buckwheat, and sorghum. And here's a little did you know. A recent Danish study of 55,000 adults followed over 13 years showed that those who ate the most amount of whole grains had a 25% lower risk of having a heart attack than those who consumed the least. All right, here's some heart-healthy foods for you today. Let's talk good fats. So fats should account for 20 to 35% of the energy you eat. 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So how do you get this? 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
6: Grace Horizons are pause moments to remind us of how much God delights in us. I'm Liz Bamford. Today, we will learn about God's call to a movement of love. My husband is a self-taught watch repairer. He purchases old watches and clocks and restores them. He has quite a toolkit of miniature tools to complete the tasks. He has an incredibly steady hand too, and I'm fascinated by the minute exacting workings of the inner watch. This inner workings is referred to as the watch's movement. I can even sometimes see the heartbeat of that movement. He spends hours tinkering away and always produces a beautiful working watch. Recently, he purchased a 1958 clock that hasn't worked for many years. He managed to repair the clock to its original condition both inside and out. It certainly is a unique piece of art, but also has great value. The movement of Jesus is made up of diverse people with a variety of personalities and Holy Spirit giftings. The scriptures often refers to this as the body of Christ. Each member has a function in the whole movement of Jesus. When a watch has a part that does not function or has been damaged, the whole movement is impacted and the watch fails to keep time. The watchmaker patiently completes the repairs. He never rushes, knowing that any wrong move could impact the whole movement. Jesus is so patient with us. Love is patient and kind. Unity comes from the love of God manifested in Jesus Christ. Being united together in the love of Jesus is what motivates the followers of Christ and empowers the movement of kingdom messengers to become true ambassadors of Christ. God's movement of people is unique. Each person is valued. This universal movement is different from any other. Colossians 3, 14-16 says, "Above all, clothe yourselves with love, which binds us all together in perfect harmony. And let the peace that comes from Christ rule in your hearts. For as members of one body, you are called to live in peace and always be thankful." A body never stops moving, even when it needs healing and restoration. Christ is still the head of the body. What a movement! For more Kingdom messages, visit my Facebook page, Grace Horizons.
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8: Signs are everywhere. They help us to know where we're going, they warn us of potential danger, they reveal what's ahead of us, and even indicate what action we need to take.
9: When we see this sign, it reminds us to recycle when possible, reduce our waste, and to reuse what we can.
8: The Sabbath is a sign for us too. It reminds us of our Creator and how we were made in His image. We were created with purpose and value. It's also a reminder of the rest of God's creation that we have a responsibility to look after.
9: And though plants and animals weren't created in God's image like we were, they should still be cared for.
8: They need rest too. From the very beginning, Adam and Eve were given the responsibility to tend the garden and take care of the environment around them. Therefore, we should not exploit or take advantage of what God has left in our care. Sin has marred the beauty of God's creation. Not only has it affected our external environment, but internally it enslaves us. But while the painful reminder of the curse of sin is still evident, God has provided a beautiful path to freedom that helps us navigate through this damaged habitat.
9: The Sabbath is a compass guiding us to a celebration of the liberation from sin that God provides for all of us through His grace.
8: The Sabbath is supposed to be a blessing, a delight for us to look forward to each week, but it's also an opportunity to serve others. It is a reminder that we are only truly free when we begin to put the needs of others above our own and become invested in building stronger relationships with those around us. It's a change of perspective to help us see others with new eyes. The Sabbath is a sign of freedom from sin, stewardship of our surroundings, and service towards others. Are you ready to step into God's rest this Sabbath?
9: 6 days you shall labor and do all your work, but the seventh day is a Sabbath to the Lord your God. On it you shall not do any work, you nor your son or your daughter, your male servant or your female servant, or your livestock, or the stranger who is within your gates. Exodus 20, verse 9 to 10.

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Why was that string around your finger? Because you so much wanted to remember something that you didn't trust your ordinary powers. Or you wrote it on a note and taped it to your door. Or set 3 alarms so you didn't miss the time. We know how easily we forget even big, important things that undergird our lives. The faithful love of a committed spouse. Our need to play with children. The gratitude for those who cherish us and tell us so. And the grace of God. That's why we must remind each other every time we can about the love that saves us. How good the gospel really is. Why there's great evidence for confidence about the future. Without such frequent daily calls to grace, we slide back into old and useless habits, thinking we must work our way into His love. But now in Christ Jesus, you who once were far off have been brought near by the blood of Christ. We need reminders of God's love, for we can never hear good news too often. Grace is the best thing to remember. So stay in it.

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In 2007, my wife Rebecca and I, we were sent to Taipei, Taiwan, and there I spent the next 4 years studying the language, the culture, and the religions of Asia. I led a team, a multinational team, across 7 cities, 5 different countries, and involved 8 different experts in the areas of migration, language, religion, and history. And the things that I found in that journey were absolutely amazing and, in my case, life-changing. In Beijing, there is a complex called the Temple of Heaven or the Altar of Heaven, and it is the largest religious complex on earth. It was built in the early 1400s, and it was designed specifically for a annual sacrifice called the border sacrifices. And during the border sacrifices, the emperor of China every single year would come to this complex, and he would go through an elaborate ceremony, offering different offerings and praying, and they'd be singing to their deity called Shangdi. Now, what's fascinating is that the original service of the border sacrifice dates back to 2400 BC. 2400 BC. So we're talking about 4,500 years ago. This sacrificial system has been documented to have taken place every single year up until the year 1911, when the Communist Party took over mainland China. So this is a ceremony that has got a tremendous amount of history embedded into the language, the culture, and the history of China and their peoples. In the center of the complex, there is a building, a structure called the Temple of Heaven. And what's fascinating in the Chinese ancient religion is that, unlike all the other religions in the East, not a single idol or image of their deity was ever created. It's never been found to this day. All of the images and statues have all come in from places like India and with the impact of Buddhism. But in Chinese history and in archaeological findings, there's not a single graven image of this Shangdi. All there is, if you go to Beijing, even today, and you wait in line and you walk up and find the tower here, the central tower and the pillars, you walk inside and you'll find this blue, it's like a banner, and it's got 4 characters written on it, and that is the name of Shangdi, the great emperor above. That's all there is. There's no picture of what he looks like. There's just his name. It's absolutely fascinating. The complex takes up a number of square kilometers right in the heart of Beijing. And as I said, it was built in 1420s AD, but that was replacing the original one that was built much earlier when they moved the capital of China. So what was the purpose of this complex? Why did the Emperor of China conduct this ceremony every single year for nearly 4,500 years? What was the purpose? We turn to the ancient Chinese writings, which are written by what we call today in English the Chinese sages. Now, for most of us, we think of Chinese sages. The main one that comes to mind is Confucius. And for us

To find this stuff, it's all been documented, it's all available in all the libraries around the world that have the Chinese resources. And we know exactly what the emperor would say every single year. In fact, if you get on the plane and fly to Beijing and you get there right at the right time of the year, you can see them reenact it. They reenact the ceremony every year in Beijing. And this is what one of the prayers or songs that the emperor would say every single year. Notice this with me on the screen. It says, of old, this is the emperor speaking, of old, in the beginning, there was great chaos, without form and dark. The five planets had not begun to revolve, nor the sun and moon to shine. You, O spiritual sovereign, that's a reference to Shangdi, you first divided the grosser part from the purer part. You made heaven and you made man. All things with their reproducing power got their being. This is the emperor speaking to Shangdi yearly for 4,200 years, documented in history. It then goes on and says, when Shangdi, the Lord, this is the emperor still speaking, had so decreed, he called into existence heaven, earth, and man. Fascinating that for 4,200 years, this was an annual part of the ceremony, acknowledging that Shangdi was the giver of all things, the creator of all things, and they dedicated the borders. The reason it's called border is they would sacrifice to the border at one of the solstice and to the other border and the other solstice, and they'll dedicate the country called Middle Kingdom, which we call China today, to Shangdi. It was his land. In fact, the very name in Chinese for China means God's land. It's unbelievable. Long before there was a Buddhist or a Confucius or a Taoist or any other thing. This idea that God is a creator, Shangdi is their creator, is encoded in their very language. Here's some examples. This is the Chinese character. This is traditional Chinese. For those of you who use simplified, it's a little bit different and simplified, but this is the original characters. The Chinese character for creation, here it is here. It's a pictographic language and it's used by building up smaller pictures to create a new picture. I'll give you an illustration. This first part at the top represents the picture or the word for dust or soil. The second part there is mouth or breath. And the last part there is motion. So when the Chinese originally sat down, and by the way, we have some of these characters dated back to 4,000 years. They've been etched into tortoise shells. So you can still go to museums and find them. They're being carbon dated and validated to being this old. In a Chinese mind, about 4,000 years ago, the idea of creation was soil and dust with a mouth and breath and movement following. This sounds exactly the same as what the Hebrew text says, but which, by the way, this predates the Hebrew text by almost 1,000 years. It's unbelievable. Another one. The word for forbid in Chinese is made up of two trees and an instruction. We see a similar picture in the Hebrew text that show that there is two trees with an instruction given. And the instruction that was given was, I forbid you to eat this tree. The same picture of the stories of the first 11 chapters of the book of Genesis is seen replete through Chinese characters. There are more than 250 characters that have the similar stories of the first 11 chapters of the book of Genesis. I'm not going to go through all of them, trust me. Restrain. Here is a tree with a mouth. In our language today, in English, restrain would be a red circle with a line through it over something, right? No parking, red circle, line over it. No eating, red circle, line over it. In Chinese, the original idea of restrain or control yourself was take your mouth off the tree. Again, a similar story we find in the book of Genesis. The tempter. The tempter is made up of the character for devil, but he's under a cover of two trees. Where do we find this imagery in the book of Genesis? Right there in chapter 3. We have what the Bible calls a serpent showing up under the cover of two trees. And you might go, well, you're a white guy. What would you know about this? This doesn't come from me. This comes from the experts in the field who speak this language, write this language, and they understand this is exactly what the story is contained in these characters. If we take this character here, devil, and expand that one, it's a garden, a man secretly.
So in the ancient Chinese mind, there's someone secret.

0: secretly showing up in the garden, and that's the devil. And if you put him under the cover of two trees, that's the tempter. It's fascinating. All of the stories in the first 11 chapters of Genesis take us up to this event, the Tower of Babel. In Chinese, the characters that embed the same stories go right up to this event. And then they have a whole lot of characters about a migration, a great migration to the east, which is where the Chinese ended up. So when we talk about Confucius as one of the sages of China, he has a background understanding some of this historical information. He makes the point that this sacrificial system has something to do with man serving Shangdi. Shangdi. This is the second sage I want to refer to. The second sage in China is a guy called Meng Tzu. He was a disciple of Confucius's grandson. Now, Meng Tzu in Chinese history and language and religion, he has perhaps created the biggest enigma for many Chinese scholars. And I want to share with you that enigma today. He was a student of history, Chinese history, and he seems to have made, and he does make, an observation based on that understanding. And this is what he says. Meng Tzu said, from Yao to Shun. Now, these are some of the first emperors in the Chinese story. From Yang to Shun down to Tang were 500 years or more. So he's making an observation. So if I put this on a timeline for you, he's simply saying that from these two guys, and this is their date here in time, there were 500 years until this guy showed up, another notable character in Chinese history. We don't have time to explain why and all that business. But he goes on in his statement. He says, now from Tang to King Wen were 500 years and more. So we look at the actual reality of that. And there were 524 years between this guy and this guy. Then he goes on and says, now from King Wen to Confucius were 500 years and more. We put that on the slide as well, and we find that it was 581 years from the death of King Wen down to the birth of Confucius. Now, so far it's been a history lesson. This was all previous history for Meng Tzu. But now he comes out with an observation. This is why I want to stress to you, if you don't learn anything from this series that we're doing today, is take note that you can learn things about the future from history. Notice his next statement. He says, if that was the case in the time then, that's the past, it should be the same now. The holy man should arise in the course of 500 years. So in Meng Tzu's position, he's a disciple of Confucius's grandson. He has observed the past. He's looking to the future. He says, listen, we should expect to see the holy man show up in 500 years from Confucius. If you add that to the timeline, Confucius, he died in 479 BC. If you add it exactly 500 years, and I want to stress this because I'll make this point a lot, he's not saying it's exactly 500 years. Did you get that? He said it'll be in the order of 500 years. And the previous ones, he says it's 500 years or more. It's around the 500 year mark. That's his point. But for the sake of illustration, I'm going to take exactly 500 years. I don't actually think it is exactly, but I'm going to use it for an illustration. If we add exactly 500 years to Confucius' death in 479, we end up with the year 22 AD. In 22 AD, Meng Tzu is telling us we should expect to see the holy man. That's what he's telling us. Are in the order of 22 AD. It's not exact, but around 500 years. Does that make sense so far? Confucius now is asked about the holy man in the context here. Some people think that Confucius is the holy man of the ancient Chinese. No, he's not. He himself says he is not. Some ask Meng Tzu if he is, and he says, no, I'm not. This is what Confucius said about the holy man. He said, if a holy man were to arise, it would still require 30 years for his love to be revealed. According to Confucius, the holy man's going to show up around 30 years of age. That's his point. So we put that together with Meng Tzu. We're looking for a holy man to show up around 22 AD, but he'd be about 30 years old when he shows up. You following so far? So who is the holy man according to the Chinese? We're going to go through rapidly, because I'm running out of time here, through the ancient Chinese classics and the poets and see what they come up with. Meng Tse wrote this. He said, "The holy man is a teacher of hundreds of generations. The holy man teaches with the word of God, and the entire universe surrenders to him. Thus, when heaven," or referring to Shang Di, "is about to confer a great office on this man," this is the holy man, "it says he first exercises his mind with suffering and sinews and bones and toil. He exposes his body to extreme hunger, and subjects himself to extreme poverty." A famous Chinese poet, Lao Tzu, he says this, "Why did the ancient masters esteem the holy man so much? Because being one with the holy man, when you seek him, you will find. When you commit a sin, you will be forgiven. That is why everybody loves the holy man. He knows his glory, yet he remains in disgrace. Therefore, said the holy man, he who is disgraced for the kingdom is the Lord of the kingdom. He who suffers for the kingdom is the king of the universe." The Chinese classics put it this way. Although with struggling and hesitation, his mission and actions came out just and right. Stepping down from a noble position, he assumed a lower position, thus winning the hearts of the people. There's not a single emperor in Chinese history who ever accomplished this. Not a single one. The holy man puts all others before him, and watch this. He laid down his what? His life, and his life exists through selfless action and attains fulfillment. Therefore, the holy man is good at saving all men, so that no one is forsaken. He takes care of all, and nothing is abandoned. Very quickly, there are 15 points I've just gone through. The holy man, from China's perspective, would show up around the age of 30. He would appear around 500 years after Confucius. He would expose his body to hunger. He would subject himself to extreme poverty, be a teacher of 1,000 generations. He forgives the sins of all men. He saves all men. He puts everyone else first. He laid down his own life, and yet he still lives. The entire universe surrenders to him. He is the king of the universe. He stepped down from a noble position. He assumed a lower position, and he wins the hearts of the people. Pretty specific. I told you about a Babylonian prophet this morning called Daniel. Daniel lived at the exact same time as Confucius. Confucius was in China. Babylon had Daniel. Exact same time. I told you about Daniel chapter 2 this morning. Now I'm going to tell you about Daniel chapter 9. In chapter 9, Daniel receives a dream, and in that dream, he claims that he has been shown when Messiah, the holy man, will show up. I want to take you through this very quickly. This is what Daniel claims an angel told him. Again, take it or leave it, this is what he claims. He says, 70 weeks that he turned upon your people, that's the Jews, and for your holy city, that's Jerusalem, to seal up the vision, the prophecy of the Most High, and anoint the Most Holy. Understand that from the going forth and command to what? Restore and build Jerusalem until Messiah, that's the anointed one, the chosen one, that's the holy man, to the prince, there'll be 69 weeks. Then he shall confirm the covenant with many for 1 week, but in the middle of the week, he shall bring the end to the sacrificial offering, or the sacrifices and offerings. Let's look at Daniel's prophecy very quickly. His prophecy begins when a command is given to restore and rebuild Jerusalem. We know from history that that took place in 476 BC by Artaxerxes, Medo-Persian king. If we count now, as we already heard, in Bible prophecy, 1 day equals 1 year. If we have got 70 weeks, we have 70 times 7 days, that's 490 days. So if we count 490 years, we end up with the year 34 AD. That's the total extent of this prophecy that Daniel has been given. But specifically, if you caught it, and I know I'm going fast, but if you caught it, he was more interested in knowing when this holy man, the Messiah, would show up. And what the angel told him, according to Daniel, is it would be 69 weeks when he showed up and got anointed. That's 483 years if one day equals 1 year in Bible prophecy. And as we heard, there's good reason to think that. So at 27 AD, Daniel has been told to expect the Holy Man. 27 AD. We know from history, from inside the Bible and outside of the Bible, that the person of Jesus Christ showed up in 27 AD and was baptized. We know it because it specifically gives us the year in Scripture that we can correlate with the Roman history. It then says that there's one more week left, that's 7 years, and in the middle of that week, which would be 3.5 years in, 31 AD, he would cause sacrifices to end. Exactly what happened in the stories of the Gospels. Jesus did his thing for 3.5 years. In the middle of 3.5 years, he was put to death on a cross. And if you know your Bible stories, and I never used to know them until the age of 24, when I became a Christian, in the Bible story, when Jesus dies on that cross, which we just celebrated with Easter, right, the temple veil rips in two. And the sacrificial system ends. That's why Christians don't sacrifice, right? At least they shouldn't. So if you overlay this with the Chinese prediction, the Chinese, if we took it exactly at 500 years, and there's no evidence to suggest it should be exactly 500 years, but if we did, we'd be looking at 22 AD. The actual Messiah of Daniel's prophecy showed up at 27 AD. That's only 5 years difference if it was exactly 500 years. But remember, Confucius said he'd be about 30 years old when he showed up. Guess what the Bible tells us in the gospel account? It says when Jesus shows up and gets baptized, he is 30 years old. Unbelievable. I'd like to suggest, and many scholars agree with me, that the Holy Man of China is the Messiah that the Jews were looking for. You ever wonder about why there's wise men from where? The East showing up. They were looking for someone at the same time on Earth's stage. I'll go through this very quickly. I know I'm over time, but please bear with me. If I compare the Chinese account to the Hebrew account, 30 years of age, he was 30 years of age. He should show up around about 22 AD, 500 years after Confucius's birth. He shows up at 505 years right after Confucius's birth. He exposed his body to hunger. The Bible account tells us that he fasted for 40 days before he started his mission. It was extreme poverty. The Son of Man, he says, has nowhere to lay his head. That's how poor he is. He's a teacher of 1,000 generations. The Bible calls him the greatest teacher. He forgives sin. Well, that's exactly what he said he did. He saves all men. The Bible text you are familiar with says, whoever believes. He puts everyone else first. The Bible tells us that he became a servant. He laid down his own life. He died on a cross. And yet, get this, if that, none of that's fascinating enough, he still lives. He's resurrected in the New Testament. The entire universe surrenders to him. The New Testament says that every knee will bow. He's the King of the universe. He's King of kings and Lord of lords. He stepped down from no position. It says that he left the courts of heaven, became human. He assumed a lower position. It says he became a servant. He wins the hearts of everybody. The Bible says, it's already been said once before. It says we love him because he first loved us. Friends, in conclusion, the Chinese people, they were looking for a holy man to show up at the exact same time as Daniel was looking for a holy man to show up. Exactly on time. Either we're dealing with a hoax or we're dealing with something supernatural. I'll leave the decision to you. Thank you.
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6: 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I'm here to offend. Sorry. 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

You know, as you sit and look at the world around you, do you ever stop and think, how did it all begin? Do you ever stop and think as to whether life had a beginning at all? So easy to fall into the trap of having theories and plans, but how often we need to just stop and consider the simple things of life that even within themselves teach us a lesson. You see, I'm reminded of the story of a pen. You see, we look at the pen and do not doubt for a moment that someone made, that someone created that pen. If someone were to tell you that the pen came and grew in their backyard, you would think that this person was being a little bit silly, and you hoped they would grow out of it. Because in looking at the pen, we have no doubt how it came into being. But let me ask you a question. Do you know who the person was that designed the pen? Do you know who made the pen? And even though we may not know who these people are, we are still more than willing to accept the fact that they are there, that they are real. But now let me consider with you the most difficult thing on this planet that has ever come into being, and that being the human body. When you consider all the different parts that make up the human body, you have to admit it's a very well-designed piece of machinery. And yet we are all so willing to say it all happened by chance. I would like to remind you of a couple of verses, the first one being Genesis 1:1, that simply says that in the beginning God created the heavens and the earth. What a statement to begin with. And yet it is a statement that we are all challenged to accept by faith. Do you have the faith to believe that there is a God who is Lord of all? You see, remember, you do not know who made the pen, and yet we are all willing to accept that there is such a person. So why not be willing to accept that there is a wonderful God up there who is also the creator of this planet? And then there is another verse to consider in Genesis 1:26 and 27. And God said, "Let us make man in our image, after our likeness, and let them have dominion over the fish of the sea, over the fowl of the air, and over the cattle, and over all the earth, and over every creeping thing that creepeth upon the earth." So God created man in his own image. In the image of God created he him, male and female created he them. Now that is special. To know that we are not created after a monkey, but rather God created us. We are not here by chance. And for each one there is the joy of knowing that we do have ownership, that we are loved by someone who is above us each one. Remember, the next time you look at or use a pen, just as there is some person who created and made that pen, so there is also a wonderful God above who created and made you. In the eyes of this wonderful God, you are special, and you always will be special to him.

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I hope you've been blessed by what I've shared today. 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
3: Yeah, one of the great institutions, the Sydney Adventist Hospital. This week is Heart Week. It is our biggest killer. It takes 51 lives each day. That's one person every 28 minutes. We have got improved technology. Thousands of lives are being saved and extended. One example of that is an Australian first procedure conducted in a specialised hybrid operating theatre at the Sydney Adventist Hospital. Dr. Dennis Wang is an interventional cardiologist at the SAN. He leads this groundbreaking procedure, and we're going to go into some detail here because this is fascinating. He joins us on the line now. Dr. Wang, good evening to you.
4: Oh, good evening, John.
3: Now, SAN was the first private hospital in Australia, this goes back to the 70s, to offer a fully integrated cardiac surgery and cardiac catheterization program. So you do open heart valve replacements and coronary artery bypasses. Now, that was unusual then. It's standard now, and there are more lives being saved today?
4: Oh, look, 1979 is a long way back, and yeah. I think when we think back what we did then and what we can do now, I mean, we've come a long way. I mean, we offer keyhole surgery, robotic surgery. I mean, stents are now done through the wrist under local anaesthetic. We have pacemakers being put in. We close holes in the heart with the devices that we put up through the legs. I mean, all these things have come a long way since 1979, and you're right. A lot more lives have been saved since then.
3: Yeah. There's a very good example here of an 84-year-old patient. So can you give us an explanation of what was wrong and what you were able to do in lay terms so we can understand it?
4: Yeah, look, he was a fascinating chap. He was sent to me by my vascular colleague, and he had a large aneurysm in his aorta in his abdomen. He was about 6.5 centimetres at risk of rupturing, which would have killed him. And unfortunately, he also had a severe heart condition where his aortic valve was severely narrowed, which meant that not much blood was getting out of his heart. And so the surgeon couldn't really fix his aneurysm because his heart wouldn't tolerate it. And so we had this combined problem that, unfortunately, if we hadn't done anything, he would have probably died in the next 6 to 12 months. So we really had to come up with a way to try and fix him. And hence we came up with this sort of simultaneous procedure for him. So it was quite fascinating, really.
3: All right. And so these ruptured aneurysms, I mean, you're getting significant numbers of people dying each year from internal bleeding as a result of that, aren't you?
4: Yeah, look, unfortunately with this condition, it's catastrophic, basically. So you get about 4,000 patients perhaps being hospitalized for it. And if you rupture one of these, you're pretty much not going to make it to hospital. And even the ones that make it to hospital, half of them don't survive. And we get about 1,000 patients a year sort of succumbing to this condition. So it's quite a devastating condition. And really, it's a ticking time bomb when patients have these large aneurysms. And, a lot of patients don't know they have it. And unfortunately, they don't make it to hospital. So
3: the idea here is you do the two procedures at the same time. Is that right? So you're doing the open heart valve replacement and the coronary artery bypass, you're doing it at the same time?
4: Well, not quite. So we're actually doing both at the same time, but the fascinating thing about this procedure, we're doing it not open heart. We're actually doing it all through the leg.
3: Right.
4: So this patient doesn't actually have his chest opened up at all. So we actually do this procedure simultaneously through the artery in his leg, which meant that he had a very rapid recovery. So in actual fact, the beauty of this procedure was that he wouldn't have tolerated an open heart procedure because of his age and all his other comorbidities. So it meant that we could do it through his leg, and he had a much lower sort of risk of sort of dying from this procedure.
3: So doing it that way at the age of 84, and so just to explain, like you've gone through it, aortic stenosis and aortic aneurysm, they're the technical terms of what we're talking
4: about?
3: That's right,
4: yes. So, look, the aortic stenosis is referring to the aortic valve in the heart. Now, that's the valve where all the blood exits your heart from. And in his case, it was severely narrowed. So he's really pumping blood through a pinhole, which eventually kills patients. And the other problem he had was this aneurysm in his abdomen, which is quite large. And you can imagine, with his blood vessels, a bit like a balloon expanding, and eventually it was going to pop. And when that happens, eventually you get catastrophic bleeding and patients don't survive. So he had two coexisting conditions that would have essentially killed him had we not fixed it. Yeah.
3: And doing it at roughly the same time means the anesthetic, you don't have to have, well, you're minimizing the anesthesia, which can have an impact, can't it?
4: Absolutely. Look, at the age of 84, you really want to minimize the anesthetic time. So able to do it, sort of the both procedures at once meant that he really required one procedure instead of two separate procedures, and he only needed one anesthetic. So it meant that his recovery time was a lot quicker. Generally, if he had two procedures separately, he'd be in hospital maybe 7 to 10 days, but this patient was out of hospital in 3 days because we did it as a combined procedure, which really made a lot of difference to his overall recovery.
3: Yeah, and we talked earlier about the hybrid operating theatre. So you do need a specially set up theatre to be able to do these things together at the same time, that kind of thing?
4: Well, it is ideal to have it. And a hybrid theatre is, I guess, a bit like a hybrid car. It's two technologies combined into the one. So what we've got is a state-of-the-art operating theatre that any standard operation can take place in. But it also has a angiography suite, which is a high-tech imaging suite, which allows us to have x-rays so we can see what we're doing. And so what we've got is the two combined in the one place. So that means that a surgeon can do his surgical bit, and then us interventionalists can do our bit with imaging. So it's great technology combined together.
3: Yeah, pardon me for stereotyping you, but my image of surgeons is, they're very individual. They play certain types of music while they're working. But if you're working side by side, that involves teamwork and fitting in with each other, doesn't it?
4: That's right. So we really had two teams, the cardiac team and the vascular team, and we have to work side by side. So now we get in and do our bit, and then the vascular surgeon does his bit. And in for that to happen, you really need two teams that work well, understand exactly what we're supposed to do. And it's a great opportunity to collaborate. I mean, a lot of times we work separately, but this is a great opportunity for us to sort of team up and work together.
3: And when you're in doing something like this on an 84-year-old, obviously it's a very delicate operation. Is there a sense that, you've got to, that time's running out, you've got to get in there and do it as quickly as you can?
4: Yeah, look, we did get that with this patient because we really knew that he had two very life-threatening conditions, and if we did them separately, it exposed him to the risk of each condition that was untreated. So we felt that getting in there and sort of operating on him all at once, and I think the team kind of felt that that was his best chance of recovery. He did very well, and I think we all got a great sense of satisfaction that we're able to help him with such a life-threatening, unique condition.
3: And we talk back a few decades, then when he was in his 40s, this wouldn't have even been possible, would it, what you've just described?
4: No, look, I think even in his 40s, I mean, at the advent of open heart surgery, he would have been a high risk just to have his valve replaced, let alone having two conditions coexisting. And, he would have had a very high chance of not making it. And the fact we're able to offer him this procedure at the SAN meant that he's now quite happily living and doing very well, I must say.
3: All right. Makes you wonder what will be around in 40 years' time. It is a great pleasure to speak with you. I know there's a lot of interest in this. You can have a look at this and other cardiac work at the SAN, which is, the website is sah.org.au/cardiac. You can find more information about all of this. And Dr. Wang, thank you so much for your time tonight.
4: Thank you very much, John. Thanks for having me on.
3: Dr. Dennis Wang there from the Sydney Adventist Hospital.
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7: A couple of years ago, I had the opportunity to go to one of the most contested pieces of land in the world. Do you know where it is? It's the Temple Mount in Jerusalem. It's located on the peak of Mount Moriah, covering an area of around 35 acres. To the Muslim, Mount Moriah is the third most sacred shrine of their faith, believing it to be the place where the Prophet Muhammad ascended to heaven. mountain is also sacred according to Jewish traditions, believing that the world was created from a large stone of rock on top of this mountain. And it's also recorded to be the place, the very place, where Abraham was to sacrifice his son Isaac. As we read through Genesis chapter 22, we see a crisis that's happening here in this place. And so follow with us on Genesis chapter 22, verse 1.
0: Sometime later, God tested Abraham. He said to him, "Abraham, here I am," he replied.
7: This is a fascinating text. Sometime later, God tested Abraham. Have you ever felt being tested at times? What does this story tell you about Abraham? If we look back over his story, this is the seventh crisis in Abraham's story. After all Abraham had experienced, God now tests him. From meeting Abraham in chapter 12, Abraham had grown in his understanding of God. And now this story brings us to this key climax in his faith journey. Compare the command of Genesis chapter 22, verse 2, to Abraham's action in Genesis chapter 22, verse 3.
0: Verse 2 says, "Then God said, 'Take your son, your only son, who you love, Isaac, and go to the region of Moriah. Sacrifice your son there as a burnt offering on the mountain I will show you.' So early the next morning, Abraham got up and loaded his donkey. He took with him two of his servants and his son Isaac. When he had cut enough wood for the burnt offering, he set out for the place God had told him about."
7: It's really easy to read those words at times, but just picture the emotion behind those words that are recorded here in the Bible. Picture the heartache of a father and all that takes place between these two verses. One author put it this way. It says, "Satan was at hand to create doubt and mistrust. Darkness surrounded Abraham, but the command of God sounded in his ears." It's a beautiful way of wording it. There's a lesson for us in these words. Compare the response of the disciples and Jesus' call to be disciples in Matthew 4, verses 18 to 20.
0: "As Jesus was walking beside the Sea of Galilee, he saw two brothers, Simon called Peter and his brother Andrew. They were casting a net into the lake, for they were fishermen. 'Come and follow me,' Jesus said, 'and I will send you out to fish for people.' At once the brothers left their nets and followed him."
7: This same sort of call, to leave what they knew, to leave what was familiar to them and be disciples. And so as we look at the story of Abraham, Abraham faithfully advances towards Mount Moriah. He lifts his eyes to see the mount to which God was leading. And in Genesis 22, verse 5, notice the commands to his servants here who were with him. They're fascinating. Let's take a look together.
0: "Abraham said to his servants, 'Stay here with the donkey while I and the boy go over there. We will worship and then we will come back to you.'"
7: And did you pick that up? The Hebrew text used three intensive verbs to describe Abraham's actions. I don't want you to miss this. "We are determined to go," he said. "We are determined to worship." But notice this last one. "We are determined to return." What an incredible statement of faith. These three statements of faith demonstrate Abraham's willingness to follow God at any cost. Maybe make a list of these things that Abraham was willing to forsake in his response. And I've got them listed in my Bible, but I want you to go back and just reflect on the story and note those things that Abraham was willing to forsake in order to follow God. The story begins with a test, and like any test, it concludes with the results, as God declares him to be faithful. I want you to notice Genesis chapter 22, verse 12.
0: "Do not lay a hand on the boy," he said. "Do not do anything to him. Now I know that you fear God, because you have not withheld from me your son, your only son."
7: And so the disciples were willing to give up their nets. Abraham was willing to give up his son, not knowing the future, but he was still willing to give it up. This raises many questions, but let me just ask one. How is God seeking to produce a faith in you? A faith that is tested and tried, a faith that is found worthy to the praise of Jesus. And so when you have a time, a moment, go to the Bible and look up 1 Peter chapter 1, verse 6 and 7, and ask the Lord to give you some understanding about what this faith is that is tried and tested, a faith that is worthy to praise Jesus.
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8: One of the best ways to make conversation is to ask people to share part of their life story. As you strike up a friendship, most people love to tell you something about themselves. Everyone's story has ups and downs, but it's their story. In Acts 2 verse 11, we read that the disciples were speaking about the wonderful works of God. You'll find that when Jesus has had an impact on your life, you won't even need to be asked, but rather, you will be bursting to tell others about your experience with the Lord. The Bible says that whoever confesses Jesus before men, I, being Jesus, I will confess him before my Father who is in heaven. Have you shared your story lately? Try sharing your blessings with others and be the light that Jesus intended you to be. You'll not only be a blessing, but in a special way, you will be blessed too. I'm Pastor Daniel for Faith FM.

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1: Have you ever wondered whether or not you really had any reason for existence? Or that there was actually something special for you to do on this earth? As my Father speaks today, our prayer is that the Holy Spirit will touch your heart and that you will realize the reason for being here on this earth. My Father, HMS Richard, is speaking now on the subject, God's eternal purpose.
2: Just before the message today, may I introduce my youngest son, Jan. He's entering his senior year in La Sierra College. Jan, will you tell our radio friend just what is your life's ambition?
3: Yes, I'm trying to follow in your footsteps, but I've found them rather large steps. In a few years, I want to take my place with you and my brothers in the ministry.
2: Well, now, what makes you think you'll enjoy being a preacher?
3: Well, Dad, the course they give us at La Sierra is pretty tough, but I like doing research, and the liberal arts subjects are most interesting. I'm sure our library at home has helped me to appreciate this. Then, in school, we have radio training available, and of taking speaking assignments in the local churches and youth groups. I preached my first full-length sermon last month. Remember? I enjoy speaking.
2: Yes, I do remember it, and we're all happy. Thank you, Jan, for that testimony. As a father, I thank God for the sincere interest my sons are taking in full-time Christian work. And now we come to today's message, God's eternal purpose. People are important. Never get the idea that you do not amount to anything. God created people. Do you think He would have created people if they were not important? But that's not all. God so loved the world that He gave His only begotten Son, that whosoever believeth in Him should not perish but have everlasting life. Do you think Christ would have given up His heavenly glory and come to this world as a babe in the manger, lived as a man among men, given His life in our place on the cross as our atoning sacrifice, if we were not important? Don't forget the song of the angels at the birth of Christ. Peace on earth, they said, and goodwill toward men. And that's what God thinks of men. Some people look out upon the vast and measureless ocean of star-thronged space, as revealed to us by modern science, and realize that this earth is a mere speck in what seems to be an endless universe. Therefore, they say that man is but a tiny mote on this dot of a world. As gnats are to men, so must men be to God, says one writer. A modern astronomer puts it this way. Here we are in this holy, fantastic universe with scarcely a clue as to whether our existence has any real significance. But the greatness of the universe really ought to inspire us with an enlarged view of the greatness of God. Without God, truly man is nothing. With God, he's vastly important. Listen to these words of inspiration. I have loved thee with an everlasting love. Therefore, with loving kindness have I drawn thee. Jeremiah 31:3. God had people in his mind when he created this world. That shows how important people are. People, you and I, had a part in God's eternal purpose. Let's read the words of the Holy Apostle in Ephesians 3:10. To the intent that now unto the principalities and powers in heavenly places might be known by the church the manifold wisdom of God, according to the eternal purpose which he purposed in Christ Jesus our Lord. This eternal purpose involved people, and it definitely was in God's mind before the earth itself was made. In Ephesians 1:3, we find that it was made before the foundation of the world, that he predestinated us unto the adoption of children by Jesus Christ. God's wonderful plans are fulfilled through Christ. His eternal purpose was proposed in Christ. Notice, we are chosen in him, that is, in Christ, before the foundation of the world. It was all in God's purpose. Therefore, it's God's plan that we should be holy, to be like Christ. The Scripture's plain on that. Every individual born into this world has a wonderful prospect of eternal life stretching before him. Whether or not he will accept it is left entirely up to each one. A leading university president tells of being in northern Canada one spring when the frost was breaking up. The roads were almost impassable. At one crossroad, he saw this sign. Take care of which rut you choose. You'll be in it for the next 25 miles. And our choice will decide not only the ruts of this life, but the roads of eternity. In the beginning, God commanded man to replenish or fill the earth. That's what the word means. It would take a definite number to accomplish this. That was God's plan. But sin entered, and death with it. Since some would choose the wrong way, it was necessary that many should be born who would not inherit the promised kingdom. I will greatly multiply thy conception, was God's statement to the mother of the race, as found in Genesis 3:16. Yet in spite of this fact, God has found some in every generation who would accept his offer of mercy. There are some who will. There is a remnant that will follow God. The number will be made up at last to inherit the kingdom prepared for them from the foundation of the world. Matthew 25:34. Someday the promised kingdom of his righteousness will be established. Then, friends, God's children will be gathered together for the first time from all the ages and from all the lands. People not important? Never say it again. Think of it. Not only in his eternal purpose did God plan for people, but he planned for them to be redeemed. While we were the enemies of God, we were reconciled to him. Yes, to be saved and redeemed with the precious blood of Christ, as of a lamb without blemish and without spot, who verily was foreordained before the foundation of the world, but was manifest in these last times for you. 1 Peter 1:18-20. Some time ago, when Mrs. Richards and I were visiting the mission field of Nigeria, we saw places where slaves had been sold in the old days. Many years ago, a company of slaves were sold by auction in the marketplace in Nigeria. A poor little boy was placed in the auction block, such a miserable-looking creature, the slave buyers laughed at any suggestion to buy him. Finally, he was bought for one roll of tobacco. He was led down through those dreary jungles to the coast, put in the hold of a ship bound for America. But the ship was captured by the British, who took all the slaves to Freetown and set them at liberty. Some kind missionaries took the little boy and gave him a home. Years later, in St. Paul's Cathedral in London, in the presence of many of the great of this earth, that little boy, now a man, was consecrated as first bishop of Nigeria. That little boy who was sold for a roll of tobacco became Bishop Samuel Crowther, who did such a wonderful work for God in his homeland. Never underestimate the value of a human being in the sight of God, whether he's white or black, red, yellow, or brown. God loves him, and he is of infinite worth in God's eternal purpose. There was a Pharaoh of Egypt who tried to stop God's plan to bring his people out of bondage. Of him it is written in Romans 9:17, "For the Scripture saith unto Pharaoh, even for this same purpose have I raised thee up, that I might show my power in thee, and that my name might be declared throughout all the earth." This shows that even those who oppose God and attempt to stop his work are, in spite of their rebellion, overruled to the glory of God. The Lord certainly gave Pharaoh enough evidence to strengthen his faith, but he turned it down. He rejected it. And many people are like that today. Suppose you bring an alarm clock into your bedroom and set it up for a certain time, but you don't respond to it. After a few mornings, it can ring without your hearing it at all. Don't be like that. Was the gospel responsible, my friends, for the condition of Pharaoh? No. Pharaoh might have obeyed God and been saved, but he chose not to. His opposition, however, was overruled for Israel's good and blessing. Remember this, God's eternal plan will be carried out. His plan which shows the infinite value of every human being. God says, "Whosoever will, let him take the water of life freely." Revelation 22:17. And in 2 Peter 3:9, we're told that the Lord is not slack concerning his promises, as some people consider it. He's just long-suffering toward us, not willing that any should perish, but all should come to repentance. That's why he tarries, and that's what he desires, that we should come to repentance. It's plainly written in 1 Timothy 2:4 that God will have all men to be saved and come into the knowledge of the truth. The Apostle Paul also declared that the grace of God that bringeth salvation hath appeared to all men, Titus 2:11. To everyone is given grace, Ephesians 4:7. And notice that we are told in Ephesians 2:8, "For by grace are you saved through faith," and that's the gift of God. There's no respect of persons with God, Romans 2:11. So, friends, there's an opportunity for every one of us. What excuse have we? God's eternal purpose will be fulfilled at last. It's our privilege to have a part in it. It's offered to every person. That's why it's so important, being born a human being. My friend, you face an eternal destiny. It is tremendously important that you make the right decision, that I make it. What more could God do for us than he has done? "Say unto him, as I live, saith the Lord God, I have no pleasure in the death of the wicked, but that the wicked turn from his way and live. Turn ye from your evil ways, for why will ye die, O house of Israel?" Ezekiel 33:11. God gives us everything. He lightens every man. He gives faith to everyone. He gives repentance and forgiveness of sin to all who will have it. He gave Christ for all, that all might not perish. It's a gift. It's all free. It's God's eternal purpose that righteousness will finally be established in this earth. Yes, it will be. And my friends, it will be for you if you receive it. One of our greatest modern preachers once said, "He who chooses the beginning of the road chooses the place it leads to." Will you not permit God's eternal purpose to be fulfilled in you? There's no doubt about His having chosen you. But radio friend, have you chosen Christ? If not, why not do it now, for you're really in the heart of Jesus, in His heart of love.
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9: The title of my sermon is Why Do I Believe in God? And you'd think that would be kind of a strange topic coming for someone who's been an Adventist for 30 years, and next year I'll be at the GC 28 years, which will be literally half my life. I'll have been there. And yet at the same time, maybe it's not so strange, because maybe once in a while it's good to take a look at the foundation principles at the core of what you believe and why you believe it, and make any adjustments along the way if you need to change. And I suppose in one sense, too, I put this talk together as kind of a defense against spiritual or even intellectual complacency. We don't want to take our beliefs for granted, we don't want to take our faith for granted, and we don't want to take our relationship with God for granted as well. We need to think through what we believe, not for only our own good, but then maybe to fulfill the admonition we read in Peter, but sanctify the Lord God in your hearts and be ready always to give an answer to everyone that asks you a reason for the hope that is in you with meekness and fear. And that's what I want to do with this talk, if nothing else, is just simply help give an answer for the hope that is in us. Now, the title isn't Why Do I Believe in Jesus? Or Why Do I Believe in the Second Coming? No, I want to even get more basic than that. Those elements really are what you need faith for, a lot of faith for that. You need revelation for. And though I'm not denying that you don't need faith to believe in God, I'm arguing that there are very powerful and logical reasons for faith in God. In fact, I would argue and argue even strenuously, which I'm going to try to do here, that logic and reason is by far more on the side of those who believe in God than it is for those who don't. I believe the logic and reason works much stronger in our direction for belief in God. And that's what I want to talk about, are some of those basic reasons for this belief. And I want to start with the story. I don't happen to be a very big, great C.S. Lewis fan. I mean, when Lewis is good, he's good. And I do think Screwtape Letters is absolutely one of the most, that's not, quote, inspired as we understand inspiration. That is a powerful, powerful book. If you've never read Screwtape Letters, you ought to read the Screwtape. I mean, I get the goosebumps sometimes when I just think of that book and how powerful that book is. But generally, I'm not a big C.S. Lewis fan. He has some wacky stuff. I've never read any of the outside of Mere Christianity and Screwtape Letters, little things here and there I've read. But if there is a good book called Surprised by Joy, which tells his own conversion experience. And I remember in this book, he talked about the fact that he was teaching at Oxford. And he talked about they were probably, I can't remember all the details, but they were probably, I think, sitting in the teacher's lounge. And this is when he was still an agnostic or an atheist. And he talked about a friend of his. Yeah, that's fine. Yeah, I don't have any slides or anything. So, yeah, good. Thank you. Very good. Yeah. I like to wander a little. Anyway, he was talking to this guy, and he called him the hard-boiledest of all the atheists I ever knew, the cynics of cynics, the toughest of toughs when it came to faith. So obviously we're dealing with a hard-nosed atheist. I mean, you got a lot of them coming out of England these days. But anyway, they're sitting in the teacher's lounge, and the fella says to him something like this. Well, you know, C.S. old chap, there really is a lot of powerful evidence for the historicity of the Gospels. And then the guy just dropped the subject. And I mean, and C.S. Lewis was floored. It was almost as if the guy said to him, well, you know, C.S. old chap, I was sitting last night eating and a flying saucer came down in my backyard and scooped up my dog Rover and took him away. Pass the salt. You know, just drop the subject. Well, C.S. Lewis was floored because C.S. Lewis, he understood the implications of what that man was saying. I mean, if the Gospels were historically accurate, that is what they say really happened, then miracles occurred because the Gospels are filled with miracles, particularly the resurrection of Jesus. And if you had all these miracles, if you had these supernatural things occurring, then his own atheistic, materialistic worldview, he knew, had to be wrong. I mean, if you have a worldview which says divine miracles, supernatural miracles cannot occur, and yet they do occur, you know, then what happens to your worldview that says they can't occur? Okay, and this is what he faced with. This is what he was faced with. Now, I'm using this account not as an introduction to an apologetic on the Gospels, but as an account, as an introduction to what has represented from antiquity, basically two overarching worldviews. Two grand overarching metaphysics, if you want to. That might not be the best word, because I think one of them would deny that. But first, there's the materialistic, atheistic worldview, which goes back as far back to ancient Greece. Hey, atheism and all this stuff, it didn't start with Richard Dawkins and the new, that's why they call them the new atheists. You could find this way back in ancient Greece, right up through today, where it's most loudly proclaimed by what they call the new atheists. No God, no creator, were purely chance creations of what some ancient Greek philosopher 400 years, 300 years before Christ called the atoms, atoms and the void. Okay, that's all we are, atoms and the void. Okay, you've got that one view, the atheistic secular worldview, which is somewhat dominant in many of the academies today in secular America. And then you've got the second overarching view, you know, belief in some type of supernatural being or beings, you know, from Zoroaster's Ahura Mazda to Voltaire's deism. Voltaire was not an atheist. He was a deist. Voltaire once said every watch has to have a watchmaker. So you've got, you know, anything from Zoroastrianism to Voltaire's deism, up through Calvinistic predestination and on and on and on, and everything in between as well. Now, either worldview, this is important, Lewis knew, negated the other. I mean, if the atheistic worldview is true, then the other worldview is false. If the other worldview is true, then the atheistic worldview was false. I mean, there was no synthesis here. Either there was a God or there isn't a God, or there's supernatural being or beings or not. I mean, there's no middle ground there. And my talk, as my title unsubtly suggests, is I take the latter, obviously, belief in God. So why do I believe in God? Well, let's get a little more fundamental. Why do I believe in anything, really? Why is there anything at all to believe in? Why is there even a subjective consciousness like myself to believe in anything? Or to get as basic as you can, I like, there was a philosopher in the 1600s. His name was Gottfried Wilhelm Leibniz, and he was a contemporary of Newton, and he and Newton got in a big fight over who first invented the calculus. Can you imagine, you know, they both about invented calculus? Can you imagine inventing it? I mean, but anyway, Leibniz asked a question that I think gets to the bottom line of everything. And here's about as basic, broad of a question as I think you could ask. Leibniz asked the question, why is there something instead of nothing? Okay? I mean, if you try to get lower than that or broader than that, I don't know. I like that kind of stuff. You know, the bottom line, why is there something instead of nothing? Because apparently there is something, you know, there is something here. And I think, you know, the answer must be found in one of those two overarching worldviews that we just talked about, one version or another of them. You know, either the universe existed through natural or through supernatural origins. If it came through the latter, through something supernatural, through God, creator God or gods or whatever, then the universe was made by a being or beings greater than it or prior to it. Because there's a basic law, only something greater than something could make it. Okay, only something greater than whatever. Think about that. Only something greater that could make it. So if the universe was made by something, it'd be pretty awesome, pretty powerful, greater than the universe that created. Okay, now otherwise, if you don't accept that view, if you don't accept that view, creation had to have occurred naturally, out of itself, which leads to the question, how did it first get there in order to create itself out of itself? You see what I'm saying? If it wasn't created by something, then something had to have already been there. And yet, where did that something come from if it wasn't created by something out of itself? How could it have created itself to begin with? If it created itself, it would have had to have been there in order to do it. Can you see? It's a little, the logic here gets a little strange. How could something create itself? Something had to be prior to it. Now, the only apparent out of this, the only way to get out of this, other than a God, is the argument for an eternal universe, that the universe always existed. This is a belief that was held by Aristotle, and it was held by many people even into the 20th century. The idea that the universe was always there, it always existed, never had a beginning. And I think you could get away from the idea of it needing any kind of creator.

outfit existed for eternity. Now, this runs into some problems, and I just want to briefly touch on one. If you want to Google it and get into it deeper, I think there's something to this argument. I like it. It's an old medieval Muslim argument for the existence of God. It's called the Kalam cosmological argument, K-A-L-A-M. And I'm just going to touch on it briefly, but I try to wrap my mind around it. And if you want to find a really good modern Christian thinker, his name is William Lane Craig. And Craig has brilliant mind, brilliant Christian apologist, and he has sort of run with this. He's taken this old medieval argument and has kind of fleshed it out a little more. But the gist of this argument is simply that an infinitely old universe would be impossible, because it would imply that an infinite number of moments would have had to have been passed in order to reach this moment or any moment. But how can you, it's called the problem of transversing the infinite. How can you cross over an infinite number of anything? I mean, if the universe is infinitely old, then an infinite amount of time must have been transversed in order to get to the present moment where we are now. And how do you cover an infinite amount of time? You know, if an infinite universe existed if the universe existed infinitely in the past, then an infinite number of moments must have been traversed in order to get to where we are now. But if we can't count even in our heads to infinity, if we can't even count it even in our heads, how could in reality an infinite number of moments have been passed? Okay, as I said, I don't want to belabor it. Think about it. There's something to that argument that I like, whether it's, you know, how valid it is or not, I don't know. Of course, whether it was valid or not, it was had all been mooted by the Big Bang Theory. And I don't want to get a whole long thing now. I'll just say I don't have a problem with the Big Bang. It doesn't affect my Christianity. I have no problem reconciling. If you ask me, yeah, I could believe in the Big Bang. It's probably going to turn out wrong. Okay, I just know the way science is, you know, with these theories that are in vogue, then eventually they throw them out. I don't have a problem with the Big Bang. And if you ask me, yeah, I don't have a problem believing it. I can reconcile it, though it's probably going to turn out wrong. But for the moment, the main belief now is the Big Bang, which teaches that the universe, once not had a beginning, came into existence. That the universe once was in here and then came into existence. And, you know, again, there's an awful lot of math, an awful lot of science, an awful lot of physics in Big Bang cosmogony. Okay, the idea that gets rid of God, I've never been able to understand that. We'll look at that a little more. But fact, this idea that the universe had a beginning, once convinced the world's most notorious atheist, Anthony Flew, that there must be a God. Now, it's funny about Anthony Flew. I think I might have mentioned him last year when I spoke here. I remember a number of years ago, I was reading a debate between theists and atheists over the existence of God. And I remember reading Anthony Flew arguing for the atheist position. And this guy was good. I mean, this guy was really, really good. I mean, he was brilliant. I was very impressed with his arguments. It didn't bother me because I don't think those things work one way or another. Either way, I didn't come to God through arguments. And in fact, I'm going to tell my last talk is my conversion story, which you'll see I came to God totally through an experience. There was nothing intellectual about my coming to know the Lord. The intellectual stuff came afterwards. But anyway, Flew was brilliant. And I used to keep an eye out for him and read him whenever I could, because I like good thinking. Well, anyway, Flew, for most of his life, just accepted the universe as, quote, a brute fact. Okay? It was just, for him, his own words, a brute fact. It just was. It didn't need an explanation. He didn't want to get behind the universe, you know, or to seek an explanation. He just accepted it as the ultimate starting point. You didn't go behind it. Now, that's really, if you think about it, that's not all. Is that banging? Is that bugging you as much as it's bugging me?

scriptures as the ultimate fact. Okay, and I really think it's kind of a cop-out. Because as I said, there's an awful lot out there just to not to have some kind of explanation for it. However, after the Big Bang, cosmogony came out, and apparently there's more and more evidence supporting it, though recently I've been reading things which are calling the whole thing into question, which again, as I said, if time should go on 25 years from now, that whole thing, you know, might just be moot anyway. But according to it, it teaches the universe that once didn't exist had a beginning, had a start. And this caused Flew to abandon his previous position. And if the universe had a, you know, beginning, then he said something must have started it. And he also found, now one of the arguments they used to try to get out of this, and recently, I don't know if you saw Stephen Hawking's new book, I wish they could do something about that. Stephen Hawking's new book, The Grand Design. And they argue that, and Hawking argues that nothing created the universe. Okay, that nothing created the universe. Let me read you a quote. This is from author Bill Bryson. He wrote a book called The Short History of Nearly Everything. Because this is the thinking now. It seems impossible that you could get something from nothing, but the fact that there once was nothing, but now there is a universe, is evident proof that you can. Okay? This is what they're arguing now. Only they're saying that the universe was created out of nothing. If you read Hawking's new book, The Grand Design, they're trying to argue that nothing created the universe. But, you know, to a certain degree, that's logical. Because nothing doesn't need an explanation. See what I'm saying? Not anything else, anything you're going to get behind would need an explanation. But if you say that nothing created the universe, because that's where they're going. I mean, Hawking's, this big Stephen Hawking's new book, The Grand Design, basically argues that nothing created the universe. They get into these things called quantum fluctuations or whatever, and I wouldn't even be, but to sit there and say nothing created the universe, you're moving beyond science. You're moving into metaphysics. You're moving into philosophy and speculation. You know, I mean, Flew just couldn't accept that. He couldn't accept that. I mean, and no wonder when nothing, that which by definition does not exist, is posited instead of God as the creative force behind the cosmos, one has to wonder at the logic of those looking for something. Anything, even nothing, as opposed to God as the source of our existence. God, the foundation of all existence, is replaced by nothing, the negation of all existence, and that is what is posited as what has created the whole universe. You know, it makes me think of Tennyson's line, where it was, even though it was aimed at Christian believers, I think this kind of thinking should point it in another direction, believing where we cannot prove. You know, trying to argue that nothing created the universe. And yet, ultimately, if you don't want something, well, I guess if you don't want something, you gotta have nothing. That's what they're arguing for. And again, somehow arguing that nothing created the universe, it's just not all that logical. Okay. Then there's the whole point of the argument from design and what we see in the world, the teleological argument. Some people have argued, they said that way back in the 1700s, the English philosopher David Hume had destroyed the teleological argument, the argument from design. Now, if you ever read his book, I've read his book called Dialogues Concerning Natural Religions, and I got done with it. I had to scratch my head. This is considered the greatest polemic against the argument from design. And I want to read you where Hume was forced to go. What ultimately he was forced to concede. And remember, this was a book written in the 1700s. Okay, this was, you know, that, excuse the expression, the Pleistocene age. When it comes to our understanding of the complexity of nature. But here's what was considered.

0: The greatest argument, the greatest classical book, or the greatest book written against argument from design. Here's what Hume was forced to concede. He had a dialogue going on between some people talking, one taking one view and one taking the other view. And that he had to admit, quote, you know, and he did talk about the amazing things that he saw in design, some of the fantastic things in nature. And then he had this, he said, quote, matter may contain, now this is kind of funky, this old English, but listen to what he's saying. Matter may contain the source or spring of order originally within itself, that the several elements from an internal unknown cause may fall into the most exquisite arrangement. So you see what he's saying here? He's saying here, read it again. All right, let me read it again. Okay, matter may contain the source or spring of order originally within itself, that the several elements from an internal unknown cause may fall into the most exquisite arrangement. So what he simply is doing is pushing the argument. He's saying there's something in matter itself. There's something inherent in matter itself which causes it to fall into this most exquisite arrangement. Okay, but see, all that does is push the argument back. Because I would humbly ask, where did matter get this information and ability to organize itself into this most exquisite arrangement? And again, I mean, here's a guy writing in the 1700s. Here's long before an electron microscope, long before people knew anything about a cell wall, more people knew anything about mitochondria, DNA, you know, on and on and on, even back then, where it's infinitely, we know it's infinitely more complex, he was forced to resort to this argument, well, something in matter itself causes it to do that. And yet, I've often said, I think it'd be easier to imagine something inherent in paper and ink itself, having it somehow form Tolstoy's War and Peace, than something inherent in matter, just in and of itself. You know, than to imagine carbon and water and proteins organizing themselves into a single cell, much less the processes that led to Albert Einstein's brain. Of course, science has purportedly given us the answer to how carbon, water, and proteins led to that brain. And that, of course, is random mutation and natural selection. And I don't really want to get into a whole debate here now about neo-Darwinism and so on. But I think in regard to the questions of God's existence, science has become a two-edged sword. And in my humble opinion, the sharpest edge cutting against atheistic evolution. Think about this for a minute. While the science about how, or even if, random mutation and natural selection could have created the complexity of life isn't debated, I mean, is contentiously debated, okay? How or if it could have is contentiously debated. What isn't debated, what nobody argues against, is the incredible complexity itself. I mean, nobody argues against that, okay? Well, they're arguing about how it got there, but nobody argues against the complexity. And there's certain irony here. There's a certain irony here that I don't want you to miss. The more complexity science finds in life, and I mean, it just never seems to end, particularly in, you know, in biology, the complexity, they just go deeper and deeper and they find more and more. It's just, you get on some of these websites and they show animations of the DNA and the RNA and it just goes on and on and on. I mean, the more complexity science finds in life, the less likely the means science claims for its origins becomes. Can you see the point there? It's the more complexity they're finding there, the less likely the whole idea of it happening by chance, you know, becomes. In fact, at one point, quote, Flew, by the way, I mentioned this before, Flew wrote a book called There Is a God. How the World's Most Notorious Atheist Changed His Mind. And in it, Flew talks about how these things caused him to go. First, the Big Bang, believing the universe had always existed, then had a beginning. That was one thing. And then the other thing is the complexity in life. He quoted a Nobel Prize winning physiologist in the book who said the following. We choose to believe the impossible, that life arose spontaneously by chance. Okay. And so as again, Flew started to see this complexity and he just rejected that. Now, some are not ready to concede the impossible. So they postulate the improbable instead. They admit, they say, okay, life is too complicated to have formed by chance in our universe. Okay. I mean, more and more they're being forced to admit that given the estimated age of our universe. So some cosmologists, they've got a solution to this. They've come up with the answer. They have argued that ours just isn't one universe. There are many other universes out there. Maybe even an infinite number of universes out there, which means that the chances of one universe, ours, being what they call biophilic or friendly to life, suddenly greatly increases. Can you see the point? They look around, they think they know enough about the universe. Well, I think they obviously know enough about it now to know, all right, the odds of life forming by chance in our one universe are next to impossible. So what do? They then just postulate a whole bunch of other universes, an infinite number of universes, in order and said by chance life occurred in one of them. I mean, who needs God when an infinite number of universes, of which they really don't have any proof. It's pure speculation. Again, they're going to the area of philosophy and metaphysics, not science. Who needs one God when an infinite number of universes will suffice? And even if one accepted what they call the multiverse theory, that there's an infinite number of universes, well, it only pushes the argument back, as did Hume's argument. An infinite number of universes simply makes the question of their origin infinitely more pressing than does the existence of one. Okay, fine. I'll give you an infinite number of universes. Okay? Where did they come from? I mean, where did they come from? I mean, if one universe alone kind of demands some kind of explanation, unless you want to say nothing created it, unless you want to argue nothing created an infinite number of universes as well. I mean, that's the most logical way they could go, because nothing doesn't need an explanation. Nothing, for its origin. And of course, an infinite eternal God doesn't need an explanation either. A God that always existed or nothing. That seems to be the options. Anyway, but look at the extremes here. Look at the extremes that they're going to. Either the universe and either life that, as we know it, arose from nothing, the negation of all existence, or it arose from an infinite number of universes. These are the two directions they're going in. It's kind of funny how they're going completely opposite. One arguing nothing, another postulating an infinite number of universes. I don't know, wouldn't a supernatural creator be a more reasonable explanation? Certainly more reasonable than nothing. I guess an infinite number of universes. But again, an infinite number of universes doesn't get rid of the question of where did they come from. It only makes it infinitely more complicated than one universe. Now, the world's most famous atheist, probably Oxford zoologist Richard Dawkins, of course, he'll have none of it. I don't know if you ever read The God Delusion. I've read all these new atheists, most of their books, and Dawkins is by far the most fun to read. And he really is funny. I mean, you get through the book, the ultimate argument of his book is, if you get right through his book, his ultimate attack is very, very weak in the end, however funny it is. And it is quite an amusing read. The rest of them, I've read Christopher Hitchens, who I happen to be a big fan of. His, God is Not Great, and it wasn't very good. He happens to be a very good writer. Of course, now it's funny. He's dying of, esophageal cancer. I don't know if you've been following this, and a lot of people are wondering if he's going to, you know, suddenly have a conversion experience. Because ultimately, I guess when you face death, you realize if there isn't a God, we're really up the creek. You know, that's it. So to some people, well, anyway, I'm not going to get into that. I'm deviating. But you get down, you read Dawkins' whole book, The God Delusion. His main argument comes down to one point. His main argument comes down to one point. Who created God? Okay, a designer God, he says, cannot be used to explain organized complexity, because any God capable of designing anything would have to be complex enough to demand the same kind of explanation in his own right. Okay? But see, he's missing the point completely. But God, an eternal God by definition, doesn't have a creator. He is the creator, a caused universe, and all that's in it, in contrast, does need a creator. He's so confined by naturalism, Dawkins can't understand the qualitative difference between the maker and the made. And we're talking about who created God. Well, if you're saying the sun needs a designer because it's complicated, well, how much more complicated would be the designer himself, God, and therefore something, you know, and he goes on, and who created God? But again, he's missing the point. He's missing the point. Besides, in the end, what was more likely to have been uncaused anyway? The universe or an infinite God? I mean, that's what you're boiling down to here. What ultimately would have been uncaused anyway? The universe or an infinite God? I don't know. Answer seems pretty easy to me. Okay, then there's more. There's other arguments. You know, one of them is often called the moral argument for the existence of God. And, you know, a lot of these arguments for God's existence, they tend to work better after you believe than before. And I can see that, you know, in a minute, because a lot of times in the end, these don't get you to become a believer. They can help you step by step, but ultimately, you need to really have an experience with God to ultimately become. I think of this quote. It was written by a guy in the 11th century, a church father, Credo ut intelligam. I believe in order that I may understand. And I love that quote because that caught my experience. 9 centuries later, I became a believer first. All this stuff in the end wouldn't have ultimately gotten me to believe. Now that I become a believer, I can see the logic and reason of it, but I'm going to touch on that a little bit when I get into my conversion story. But again, the other argument is just simply the whole question of morality. Let's take something hypothetical. Let's take something hypothetical. Let's say the Nazis won the war, okay? And let's say under their propaganda, they convinced the whole world that the Nazi policy to murder anybody with one, if you had one Jewish grandparent, you were considered Jewish in Nazi ideology, and they would murder you. One Jewish grandparent, that's all it took. It was so funny, just as an aside, there were these, the Germans had recently allowed anybody from Russia, any Jew coming over from Russia after the collapse of the communism, they would allow anybody Jewish to come over, they'd give them automatic citizenship. You know, they would let them become citizens if they were Jewish. But then what happened was a lot of people, you know, they wanted to, anybody, they wanted to get out of Russia. Who would rather, I mean, I would much rather live in Germany than Russia. And they said all these people coming that really weren't Jews. And so the rabbis in Germany were going to the Germans and saying, look, you got to check these people out. You got to check out and make sure they're really Jews. And the Germans said, we are never again going to try to determine who is or who is not a Jew. You know? But anyway, let's assume that they won the war and say they took over the whole world. And suppose they were able to convince every man, woman, and child. Suppose they could convince the whole world that anybody with one quarter Jewish blood needed to be killed. Would that be wrong? I mean, see, morality either comes from one or two places. Either it's something that we create, like cakewalk fusion jazz or abstract expressionism, or it comes from above. It's transcendent. It's somewhat imposed upon us. Okay, morale, think about it. Where else? Either we created ourselves the way we create art, or I happen to be a fan of shakuhachi flute music. I love the Japanese flute music, but it's a human creation. So either it comes transcendent or it comes from us. Now, if every human being were convinced that anybody with one quarter Jewish blood needed to, man, woman, and child, infant, whatever, needed to be exterminated, how could it possibly be wrong? I mean, if morality is purely human and everybody believed it, how could it possibly be wrong? Now, if you're not comfortable with that, which I assume most people aren't, then that many people said, well, that means that morality must have come from something higher and greater than just humanity. And for many people, the only thing that makes sense is God. I mean, ultimately, how do amoral elements, if you break matter down, how do quarks, which they say the protons and neutrons, quarks and ultimately all reality at this point now is quarks and electrons held together by some of these forces. How do these amoral forces in and of themselves, ultimately, no matter how complicated, ultimately create moral beings, much less conscious beings or conscious beings with a morality? How ultimately, in many people, it just seems to be that it would have to come from somewhere above. It just doesn't seem conceivable that these things in and of themselves. And for many people, this is a powerful argument for the existence of God. And then you touch on another thing too. You know, a while back, you know, my wife knows I love to read and she knows the kind of books I read. And so she's always going to these used bookstores and she brings home these books. And she brought me home a book called Confessions of a Philosopher. His name was Brian McGee. And it was his own intellectual autobiography. And in it, he talked about his own life. And he talked about the fact that he, by any standards, he had a great life. He had been a member of parliament. He was a music critic. He was a successful, you know, TV, he was on TV, radio. He said he, to quote him, he had exhilarating love affairs, you know, whatever, and on and on. And he said, by any standard, he said his life was going great. And then he said he was in his mid, I didn't quote him here. I've got it somewhere in my iPad, but I don't have time to go through it. But in this book, he describes, in fact, my next review column, if you happen to read my review column, I talk about this. I quote him extensively. He said he was in his mid-30s, and it suddenly hit him that he was going to die. And he suddenly realized, because he said, I was very fortunate to grow up in a home that they had no religion. So he was totally no religion at all. And then he talked about the fact that he realized he was going to die. And then he wrote some of the most beautiful, eloquent stuff I'd ever read about, in the end, the utter meaninglessness of his life. That no matter what he did, he said, no matter what I accomplished, whether I became prime minister, whether I married, whether I was success, I was a failure, he went on and on and on. He said it all ultimately meant nothing. He said, I only got this quote here, there was no meaning in any of it, no point in any of it, and that in the end, everything was nothing. Because he realized one day he was going to die, and anybody who knew him was going to die. And science says eventually the universe is either going to, you know, expand to the point where the light dies out and everything dead, or it's all going to come back. Whole universe is going to crunch in on itself to the size of a fist, and on and on and on. In the end, there'd be no memory of him, no memory of anything he ever did, and on and on and on. It would be gone. And he ultimately realized the utter meaninglessness of it all. And the funny, the book was his intellectual biography. And he comes at the end of the book, and he tried through art and through, you know, philosophy and all this, and he came to the end of the book, and he says, I am no closer now to an answer than I was before about lies, meaning because of death, because of what death was going to do. And, you know, basically, one time I spoke in front of a group of college students at a secular college. And then, you know, and in the end, I said, you know, you better hope there is a God, because if not, you've got nothing. I used another phrase. I'm not going to use it here. I don't think I'd get away with it at GYC. But, you know, after I said, whoop, did I really say that? But whatever. But the point was, in the end, you know, it's always ultimately meaningless. You know, if there is ultimately no God, and yet you look around, you see purpose. My fingers have a purpose. My ear has a purpose. The air has a purpose. The sun, all these things with all this purpose. You see design. You see this everywhere. And yet it all culminates and you add it all up into ultimate purposelessness. It just doesn't make sense. I love this line from the poet Auden. You know, I think he catches it so well. He says, nothing can save us that is possible. We who must die demand a miracle. And see, it's fascinating too. I think I did it last time I was here. The evidence for the resurrection of Jesus is so powerful. I want to write a book one day just on all the evidence for the resurrection of Jesus. It's been done. I just like to cull all the stuff that's been pulled together. It's powerful. It's powerful, the historical evidence that you have for that. And anyway, he says, we who must die demand a miracle. And a miracle demands a deity, which leads back to Lewis's dilemma that I first talked about. As his atheist friend said, powerful evidence exists for the historicity of the gospel, particularly the resurrection of Jesus. And as I said, there's powerful, powerful evidence for the resurrection of Jesus. All you got to do is read the arguments that people bring up to try to get around it. And they make about as much sense as some of these arguments that, you know, the universe was created out of nothing. But, you know, in the end, you know, you've got that. Then I'm slipping now, say, into the biblical stuff. I think last time I was here, I talked about Daniel 2 and the powerful evidence. Daniel 2. Not only for the existence of God, but for God's foreknowledge. I mean, Daniel 2 is so powerful. They've been trying for 2,000 years to denude it of its power. And yet I think it's even more powerful now than it was back then. And you've got a lot of evidence in the scripture itself pointing for belief in God prophecies. Now, is any of this foolproof? Nothing is ever foolproof. You know, I don't worry about that. I probably read way too much philosophy to get too dogmatic about being able to absolutely prove anything. But, you know, doesn't matter. You know, in fact, I have a sermon I give called Math Problem. And I talk about how in the 20th century, you know, it used to be people thought if you wanted absolute certainty, you go to mathematics. I mean, 2 + 2 = 4 in the number, you know, the base 10 number system. It doesn't matter what you ate for breakfast. It doesn't matter whether you're a Democrat or Republican. You know, you got absolute certainty in math. Well, by the time you got halfway through the 20th century, that has been completely kicked out. Completely kicked out. I mean, one of the famous philosophers of the 20th century, Bertrand Russell, just basically said, I tried for 20 years to put mathematics on a logical foundation and I can't do it. And I think now, as in the 21st century, I think they've pretty much given up even trying to put math on a logical foundation. So if ultimately math is something that you have to ultimately take on faith, how much more are you going to be the existence of God? And here's something to think about, too. I'm deviating from my notes here, but I tend to do that a lot. It's funny, I met some kid yesterday. Man, he's getting a PhD from Harvard in neurophysiology. Oh, and I love to go to Harvard and study, get a PhD. I wouldn't get it in that. But neurophysiology. I could deviate. But anyway, if you ask somebody in science about why they reach a point where they can't answer something. And ultimately, in whatever you believe, you get to a point where justification stops, where you have to basically take it on faith, okay? Anything. I said, even in mathematics, that was my point with all that, even in mathematics. And if you say something in science, well, I got to take it on faith, it's considered a failure, okay? You can say, well, you got to take it on faith. That's not what science is all about. But ultimately, in anything you believe, secular or whatever, you got to take it on faith. At some point, you reach a point where you got to take it on faith. And yet, in all these other things, it's considered, well, that's kind of a failure. But isn't it interesting that in the Bible, in Bible religion, faith is kind of put in, you know, the word a priori? It's put in beforehand. It's just accepted as if God knew beforehand, as fallen human beings, there's going to be limits to whatever we could know. And ultimately, even something like math, to a certain degree, is going to be taken on faith. So how much more something like the existence of God? And so God puts faith, he builds it in to the religion itself. It becomes primal and basic to it. So instead of being considered, well, I got to take it on faith as a failure, it's fundamental to the whole belief system. And I think that's an important point, because ultimately, in the end, no matter what we believe, ultimately we take it on faith. When I just read a book the other day, actually my uncle had written it. And in the end, somebody says, do we ever really know anything? And the whole point is, ultimately, we got to take things on faith. The good news for us as Adventists, as Christians, is it's not a blind faith. It's not a blind faith. As I said, I believe the arguments for the existence of God far outweigh arguments against. I mean, look what they were forced to resort to. Nothing created the universe, or an infinite number of universes, you know, life, or nothing created life, or an infinite number of universes did. And even the infinite number of universes doesn't get rid of the need for an explanation for the infinite number of universes. So really, you come down to two options. You come down, I think, to two options. I think the two most logical options. Nothing. Because nothing doesn't need an explanation. I guess maybe somebody could argue, maybe nothing does. Why is there nothing? Instead of why is there something instead of nothing? You could argue, why would there be nothing instead of something? But again, but the bottom line is, they say either nothing created the universe, because that doesn't need an explanation, or an infinite eternal God created life, an infinite eternal God. So I don't know which one seems more logical to you. I mean, am I being unfair? Am I being overtly prejudicial in thinking that a creator God is more logical than nothing? I don't think so. I think it makes more sense. So in the end, why do I believe in God? First, as I said, God is the best explanation for the existence of the universe. The argument that nothing created it, well, there's some very people a lot smarter than I am are taking that track or going down that track. But I think logically they had no other choice if they wanted to get away from God. Second, a creator God, an intelligent designer, just seems to me the most logical explanation for the design. In fact, very quick, you all know the name Francis Crick. Crick and Watson DNA. Okay, they were the guys that, in fact, you go by, I had a chance. To me, it was almost like being in Mecca. I was in Cambridge University in England a couple years ago, and I just saw that was Isaac Newton's office, and here's where Ludwig Wittgenstein used to work, and, you know, the lab where they first discovered the atom, you know, I mean, these things that in intellectual history are incredible. And they walked by, there was a bar. And there was a sign outside the bar, and they said it was in this bar where Crick and Watson finally first came up with their DNA helix, the double helix DNA. But the bottom line, Crick, one of the most influential, famous scientists of the 20th century, adamant atheist, hard-nosed atheist, but he realized the impossibility of life forming by chance. He just said, it couldn't have happened. So Crick And it's funny, it was a hilarious article you'd read, because it was written by a secular writer, obviously. Crick believed in what they call the panspermia theory. It was the idea that life began in another part of the universe and was brought to the Earth. And Crick believes that space aliens came to the Earth and seeded life on Earth, and that's how life began. And again, it was so funny, because this article, and I think it was Atlantic Monthly, you could tell the frustration of the author. He says, so the 20th century's greatest scientist, believes that aliens came in spaceships and created life on Earth. And yet that, because even if you accepted that, fine, you want to accept that. But what's the problem with that? Where do the aliens come from? Okay, so again, to me, it seems so much simpler, a creator God. So you got the cosmological argument, the teleological argument, and then you get the argument again for morality. It's just awfully hard to see how we could be moral beings. And again, if every human being believes something, say, as I said, the murder of anybody with one quarter Jewish blood is moral, is right, because everybody believes it's right, how could it be wrong? And if you got a problem with that, it seems like the only logical explanation is something transcending that. And then if there is no God, ultimately our lives are meaningless. And while that's certainly a logical possibility in the sense that nothing logically demands that our lives have meaning, there just seems to be too much purpose, too much meaning all around us and everywhere, purpose for us as humans to ultimately end in purposelessness. And again, Brian McGee, Confessions of a Philosopher. If you could find that book, you read, I'm paid to say this stuff, basically, okay? But you read this guy. Most eloquent description I've ever read of what death does to denude life of all meaning and all purpose without a God. You can read in Brian McGee's writings. And then you got the Bible and the prophecies in the Bible that in so many ways seem to me could only be explained through an omniscient God. Okay, anyway, these are some of the reasons why I believe in God. And I contend that belief in God is the most logical and rational explanation for the reality we find ourselves in. Is it absolutely foolproof? Well, again, I'm sorry, there's nothing that's foolproof. There's nothing is foolproof. I read a lot of philosophy. And it can, if you're not careful, totally screw your brain up. There's some who think it already has. But in the end, there's a certain amount of contingency in everything we believe. And I like this text, of course, but without faith, it is impossible to please him. For he that comes to God must believe that he is, and that he is a rewarder of them that diligently seek him. He who comes to God must believe that he is. And as I've just tried to show here, we have good reasons, logical reasons, for indeed believing that he is. In fact, I believe the reasons and the logic for belief in God work so much better. We're on much solid logical grounds than for belief that no God exists. Lord, we come to you and realizing that we do need to live by faith. And again, I thank you that faith isn't blind. I thank you for all the reasons that we have. Ultimately, though, Lord, there are always going to be questions. There are always going to be things we don't fully understand. But I'm thankful for all the evidence that you have given us. And I pray that each of us will take the reasons we have for faith, and we will cultivate them, and we will nurture faith, and we will think faith, and we will talk faith, and we will just live, most importantly, live out our faith, because truly by living it do we experience you deeper. And again, I thank you for all the reasons that we have for believing. And help us with our doubts. They're natural. We all have them. We all struggle with them at times. But doubt can be the thing which pushes us to dig deeper and further and to seek you with all our hearts. And you promise, and you shall seek me and find me when you search for me with all your heart.
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10: This is It Is Written. I'm John Bradshaw. Thanks for joining me. On a Friday afternoon in October of 1967, two men horseback riding in a remote area of northwestern California had an encounter that they would never forget. They claimed that they saw a Bigfoot or Sasquatch. Now, what was different about this encounter is that the men videotaped it. The Patterson-Gimlin Bigfoot tape is still famous today in certain circles. The largest number of Bigfoot sightings have occurred in the Pacific Northwest, but there have been sightings claimed throughout the United States, with a large number allegedly occurring in the Ohio River Valley, the Sierra Nevadas, and Central Florida. Of course, the question is it legitimate? Or is this all just an elaborate hoax? There have been some well-known hoaxes over the years, As far back as 1958, people claimed to have found Bigfoot tracks in the Six Rivers National Forest area in Northern California. That's about the same area as the famous Patterson-Gimlin movie was filmed. But not too terribly long after that, somebody said that those footprints had been faked, put there deliberately by a man who had a sense of humor. To this day, people debate the veracity, the truthfulness of that famous short film shot in which the Bigfoot walks and looks warily back over his shoulder. You see, some years after that, a man came forward claiming he wore an ape suit in the movie. But of course, people now question whether or not he was telling the truth. Today, there are Bigfoot festivals held in various places around the United States, such as Western North Carolina and Eastern Oklahoma and Northern Oregon. Television programs such as Finding Bigfoot have added fuel to the Sasquatch fire. Unsurprisingly, after 11 seasons of Finding Bigfoot, Bigfoot was never found. If he had been, here's likely what he would have looked like, according to the experts. A large, hairy, ape-like creature standing upright and walking on two legs. Word is they're between 6 feet and 9 feet tall, sometimes even taller. There are equivalent legends or theories in multiple cultures. In the Himalayas, they speak of the Yeti. It's been referred to as the abominable snowman. In the United States, it's Sasquatch or Bigfoot. Now, of course, something like this, you'll find people everywhere who think it's a hoax at best or a lie at worst. But then there are true believers, and today we're going to meet one of them. And here's why. This is part one of a five-part It Is Written series called Conspiracy, More Than Just a Theory. You see, there is a massive conspiracy playing out on planet Earth right now, a conspiracy that involves everyone living on the Earth, a conspiracy where the stakes are high, in fact, as high as they possibly could be, and in which the conspirators are at the top of their game. Consider the world in which we live. It's racked with social challenges and political challenges and health and environmental and emotional and just about every other kind of challenge imaginable. Of course, you could make the case that it's always been this way. The son of Adam and Eve killed his brother, after all. Wars date back millennia. Life expectancy today is much longer than it was several hundred years ago. But no one seriously believes that this is business as usual. Now, there's something going on. And we're about to find out what. But first, here in the Chattahoochee National Forest, about an hour and a half from both Chattanooga and Atlanta, there's a place called Expedition Bigfoot. It's run by David and Melinda Becerra, who are Bigfoot researchers. Look on their website and you'll find Proverbs 25 verse 2, which says, "It is the glory of God to conceal a thing, but the honor of kings is to search out a matter." David, thanks for your time. I appreciate it immensely. Let me ask you this. What's a Bigfoot researcher?
11: So actually, most Bigfoot researchers start off as the Bigfoot witnesses. You're a young man fishing in Kentucky, and you run into one of these things, and then that progresses on to trying to find more about these creatures, and that's how usually you become a Bigfoot researcher, because you're trying to find out more about something you've already seen.
10: So clearly you're convinced that Bigfoot exists.
11: I certainly am. I've seen two in Alva, Florida back in 2010, but that was on investigation, but I've been at this since I was about 12 years old.
10: Describe what you saw.
11: So I saw a large one, about 7.5 feet tall, and one slightly smaller, 6.5, 7 feet tall, standing next to it, both hiding behind trees, peeking at us from behind trees. We were actually at a commercial fisherman's property, so we were there where we knew they were already there. And we watched them for about 11, 12 minutes before they finally turned and walked off back down into the swamp.
10: So where we are here in rural Georgia, Chattahoochee National Forest, you'd say there are Bigfoots nearby.
11: Oh my goodness, yes. When I moved up here 5 years ago, information was scant. There wasn't too much out on the internet, which is pretty much what we all depend on now. But when we opened up this place and put the graphics on the front of the building, the reports from the police officers, farmers. The sightings up here in North Georgia are numerous, many, many sightings, but it's not just here. If you opened up one of these places in Tennessee or Kentucky, North Carolina, it'd be the same.
10: And if you look at the map of Bigfoot sightings, they're seen pretty regularly.
11: Certainly. So if you look online, you'll see fairly regular sightings in wooded areas. But when you become a magnet for Bigfoot sightings, you become overwhelmed with the amount of unreported sightings. And you begin to realize that these things are seen every day in every state. And there's nothing rare about them at all.
10: So everybody's going to want to know, if they're seen so regularly, why isn't there more concrete evidence for their existence?
11: There is concrete evidence other than a body. We have footprints, fresh footprints, hundreds of them, many that have been studied and deemed as legitimate by a professor of anthropology, also fingerprint experts. We have films that cannot be faked. We have hair samples, thousands and thousands of eyewitness reports. But why we don't have a body, there's something more at play there. And I think it's a good idea if we don't have a body, because I don't think the general public should be aware of their existence.
10: You've been quoted as saying, it even says on your website, the Bigfoot's everywhere, even in the suburbs. You think that?
11: Certainly, yeah. They do come into the suburbs in the evening, at nighttime. They get into our gardens. They're interested in our dogs and cats, our pets, our an ample food supply for them as well. Not that they're vicious, but since each animal requires approximately 10,000 calories a day, it takes a lot of food to keep these things going. And where there are humans, there is food.
10: Should people fear them? Are they a danger to human beings?
11: Generally speaking, no. They don't want to be seen. They worked actively to not be seen by us. So there's an unspoken rule amongst themselves to stay away from us. And we're not supposed to see them, but they do come close to us at night.
10: So if somebody wanted to see a Bigfoot, wanted to find one, where do you start to go about that?
11: What a great question. The easy answer to that is that you don't find them, they find you. So you really have to go into the areas where they've been seen, which is many. It's not very hard. And you got to make yourselves approachable. So brandishing a weapon, that's not going to help you. Actually swinging around night vision, that's not going to help you. Usually going out and they smell food, laughing. If they hear you laughing and having a good time, they know you're distracted. And that's when they'll actually come in and check you out. And if you go into your tent at night and they can smell food, unfortunately, bears are the same way. These things will come into your campsite and check out. And sometimes they'll rub their hands along the side of your tent and you'll hear them speaking amongst themselves. And when you hear these things speaking, you know what you're dealing with. You know you're not dealing with a bear.
10: So what are you dealing with? Describe a Bigfoot for me. Just what is it exactly?
11: So they're primarily described as running anywhere from the small ones, 2-3 feet tall when they're children, all the way up to 8, 10, 12 feet tall. A variety of colors, light colored, white, with very light Caucasian-like skin, all the way up to the deepest black with extremely dark weathered skin. Some reported as having blue eyes, green eyes, but the most reported color, believe it or not, are red eyes. And I don't understand that.
10: Is there a connection between the phenomenon of Bigfoot and something like, say, Loch Ness Monster?
11: What a great question. And I think there's a lot of researchers that I work with that think Bigfoot's it, when in fact that people see other things. They don't understand how could we have the Loch Ness Monster, which is clearly some sort of leftover marine reptile, but they should have been dead a long time ago. They see things like the Mothman. We get reports of large creatures that resemble a dogman or a werewolf. Lots of sightings, and of course, UFOs. There's a whole thing going on around us that we're not supposed to know about. And there are agencies actively making sure that these things remain in the realm of myth for the general public.
10: Now, let me pick up on something you said. You believe there are agencies that are committed to keeping people from knowing about this. Explain that for me.
11: Over the years, stories have evolved about government officials visiting either Bigfoot witnesses or witnesses that have seen unusual flying craft in the sky. And these agencies are there to strongly suppress this information getting out to the general public. Very little harm comes to these witnesses, but it's impressed upon them that it's best for you if you keep your mouth shut. And that's normally what they do.
12: You'd call it a conspiracy?
11: Oh, certainly. Yeah, I'm sure that's not the only conspiracy that's out there. So you don't have to be a conspiracy nut to think there are conspiracies out there. You know, it's just a group of people conspiring to keep a secret from you. And there's plenty of that evidence for that out there. So sure, but just some conspiracies are much bigger than others.
12: Do you see there being a time when one day there'll be some type of great reveal, what everybody would call irrefutable evidence, and the nation or the world will say, this actually is real?
11: Wow. So if you asked me that question 20 years ago, I would have said, yes, it's going to come. But as I've gotten older and wiser, I realize that that kind of evidence probably would not be good for a lot of people. It would create a lot of fear. So that kind of revelation would have to come with additional information, but I don't think it's going to happen in my lifetime.
12: So when somebody says, man, you must be crazy, what's your response?
11: It doesn't happen. You would think people would be going, you're crazy to think about this, and I'm waiting for that guy to come in here. But he hasn't showed up yet after 3 years. So I think a lot of that worry about the negativity was unwarranted. I was convinced that was going to happen as well, and I was going to take it on a case-by-case basis, but I really haven't had an argument with anybody yet.
12: David, thanks very much. It's been great talking with you. I appreciate it.
11: Thank you, sir.
12: Immensely.
11: Nice meeting you.
12: God bless you. So, does Bigfoot exist? Well, you will not be surprised to learn that the vast majority of Americans think the answer to that question is no. But there are people who believe they do exist. And plenty of people, it seems, who will tell you they believe so from experience. Are they confused? Are they lying? Have they been deceived? Does it really matter? Well, maybe yes, maybe no. But transfer this over to the spiritual realm. You look into the Bible and you'll come face to face with the mother of all conspiracies. Thanks for joining me today on It Is Written. The Bible opens with these words. In the beginning, God created. The world that God created was perfect. He called it very good. But it didn't take long and the world fell into disarray. Adam and Eve ran from God. One of their very own children killed his brother. And while there are 1,189 chapters in the Bible, it's in the Bible's fourth chapter that we meet the first adulterer, a man named Lamech, who also happened to be a murderer. In the seventh chapter of the Bible, the earth is so wicked, God destroys it with a global flood. In Genesis 6:5, we read, "And God saw that the wickedness of man was great in the earth, and that every imagination of the thoughts of his heart was only evil continually." Verse 11 says, "The earth also was corrupt before God, and the earth was filled with violence." Now that's a rapid descent into sin. Get over to just Genesis 11. The people endeavor to build a tower that will reach up to heaven. That's where God confused the languages of the people to restrict their wickedness. So you have to ask yourself how all of this was possible. What was it about human beings that they were capable of such a rapid descent into wickedness? And what's been the trend from that day to this? Well, we've certainly not changed course. Whether it's the big ticket items such as genocide, such as happened in Bosnia or Rwanda or Burma, Myanmar or Cambodia, or terrorism or other oh my goodness events, or whether it's intolerance and incivility and the mental health crisis that much of the planet faces, it's not difficult to see that the earth is in a really tough place. Church membership is down, now at an all-time low. Millennials are leaving the church in droves, according to the Pew Research Center. There are now more people who profess no religion than there are Catholics or Protestants in the United States. That doesn't mean they're all atheists, but there's an increasing number of people who believe there is no God. So why is that? Now, it's one thing to believe in 8-foot-tall ape men roaming around dense forests in Northern California, but it's another thing to believe that there's no God, or that in spite of the Bible being the best-selling book in the world, that there's no way to know. There's been a shift in society's collective belief away from the traditional, there is a God in heaven, and towards a more, I'll make my own decision.

It's a story that speaks to your story. Human beings weakened by years of sin up against an enemy with years of experience in sin. I'm John Bradshaw. Join me on location in Israel for David and Goliath. We'll go to the Valley of Elah, where the conflict between Judah and the Philistines took place. We'll visit the stream where David selected five stones and see the hillsides on which Israel and the Philistines camped. The Bible comes alive in David and Goliath. Faith in the face of darkness, faith in the midst of faithlessness and failure, and reliance upon God when all other hope is gone. David and Goliath, filmed on location in Israel. Hope in the midst of trials. The power of a mighty God. Deliverance when deliverance is needed. Don't miss David and Goliath, brought to you by It Is Written TV. Welcome back to It Is Written. We're talking about the biggest conspiracy of all time. And I want to pick back up in the book of Revelation where we read these words. Revelation 12, verse 7. And there was war in heaven. Michael and his angels fought against the dragon, and the dragon fought and his angels. A war in heaven. Now, why would that be? Earlier in the same chapter, you read that Satan, represented by a dragon with seven heads and ten horns, deceived a third of the angels in heaven. That his purpose was the destruction of the man-child who was to be brought forth. His purpose was the destruction of Jesus. Revelation 12:9 says that Satan was cast out of heaven. He came then to the earth. The passage tells us that there will be those who triumph over the enemy. But at the end of time, the devil will wage war against the church and against God's people who keep the commandments of God. And look at how sin got started here on earth. Satan came to the earth. Adam and Eve had been told they could eat anything they wanted in the Garden of Eden, just not the fruit that grew on the tree of the knowledge of good and evil. Look with me at how Satan lured Eve into sin. Genesis 3, verse 1. Now the serpent was more cunning than any beast of the field which the Lord God had made. And he said to the woman, "Has God indeed said, you shall not eat of every tree of the garden?" Eve affirmed that it was so. She was not to eat of the fruit that grew on that tree. She stated that God had told her they would die if they ate that fruit. But Satan said this, "You will not surely die." Now, as bad as that was, he added the following, "For God knows that in the day you eat of it, your eyes will be opened, and you will be like God, knowing good and evil." Don't skip past that. Analyze that. What was it that Satan was actually saying? He was saying, God didn't really mean what he said. God doesn't want you to eat that fruit not because you'll die, but because you'll have knowledge that he doesn't want you to have. In other words, God is unfair. God can't be trusted. God is playing games with you. God doesn't want you to know what he knows. That was the first time Adam or Eve had ever heard anyone suggest that God was unjust or dishonest or unfair. Take a look at Eve's response. So when the woman saw that the tree was good for food, that it was pleasant to the eyes and a tree desirable to make one wise, she took of its fruit and ate. She also gave to her husband with her, and he ate. And that's the first human sin recorded in the Bible. Eve, distrusting God, based on what the devil had told her. Now, of course, she should have checked this out. She could have gone to God and asked him. The serpent says this, that doesn't seem right. What do you say? If she had, history would have turned out very differently. But that's not what she did. Genesis 3, verse 7 says, then the eyes of both of them were opened. And they knew that they were naked, and they sewed fig leaves together and made themselves coverings. And when they heard God walking in the garden, they hid from God. For the first time ever, they were afraid of him. And this misunderstanding of the character of God plagues the human family today. Why do people blame God for tragedies that happen? Because Satan has filled their minds with lies about what God is really like. Why do people say God is unfair? It's a misunderstanding of the character of God, begun in the first place by Satan.

and perpetuated by him ever since. But what's God really like? The Bible says in 1 John 4 that God is love. The Bible tells us in Exodus 34, 6 and 7, the Lord God, merciful and gracious, long-suffering and abounding in goodness and truth, keeping mercy for thousands, forgiving iniquity and transgression and sin, and by no means clearing the guilty. God says, I have loved you with an everlasting love in Jeremiah 31, 3. Again and again, God speaks for himself in the Bible, and when he does, you'll see he does everything he can to convince us that he is worth living for, that he can be trusted. Today, fewer people trust God. Why is that? I'll tell you. It's because of a conspiracy, a giant conspiracy, meticulously planned, orchestrated over thousands of years, adding up to where we are today. Why do people say the Bible can't be trusted? It all started long ago when there was a war in heaven. It's taken a long while, but now people don't think about the Word of God like they used to. Societal standards we used to cling to in years gone by, some of them have changed for the better, but others have certainly changed for the worst. What do you stand on, God? Is your God good? Is your God a God of love? Can you say, I trust the Bible to be the Word of God? Or has this great cosmic conspiracy affected you too? I'd like to encourage you to trust the God of heaven, the one who sent his son Jesus to this world to die for you, the one who has done so much to demonstrate to you that he is good. Where do the lies come from? Well, first, they are lies, and they come from an enemy, the enemy of souls. You are not going to find any evidence anywhere to suggest that God is not good. Think about his character. God is good. God is love. And when he's your God, when your heart is open to him, when you have surrendered to him fully, you'll understand that experientially. Your love for God will grow and grow and grow. And throughout eternity, you'll love God even more. And you make a decision to allow that God, that good God, to be your God. Let's pray together now. Our Father in heaven, we understand better that there is a conspiracy afoot to turn our feet out of the pathway of heaven, to turn our hearts away from your heart. We want to trust you. For so many people, there's baggage, there's a past, there is hurt, there is misinformation. There's a lack of trust. There's a belief that you're harsh and tyrannical and unkind and unfair. We know where that began. It began with a devil who spoke to Eve and said, really? You think God wants the best for you? No, he does not. Thank you that Calvary demonstrates you want the best for us. Thank you that Jesus lived and died so we could believe you want the best for us. And we want the best you have, not selfishly, but to honor you. Friend, would you accept from God the best he has? Would you do that now? And accept that God's character is a character of love and kindness and concern and goodness. Lord, our hearts are open to you. Be our God. Let Jesus be our Savior now and forever. In Jesus' name we pray. Amen. Thanks so much for joining me. I'm looking forward to seeing you again next time. Until then, remember, it is written, man shall not live by bread alone, but by every word that proceeds from the mouth of God.

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7: Have you ever spent time running from the wrong person? Sometimes we go through life thinking we're running from the enemy, when in fact we're running from the one that can be of great help. In Acts 7:29, we read that Moses fled. Now, he probably had a good reason to flee. Moses became a fugitive because of his misadventure, a series of bad decisions in Egypt. He was running from the Egyptian authorities. Now, people can run and hide from other people, but can we run from God? In Psalm 139, the Bible says, "Where shall I go from your spirit? Or where shall I flee from your presence?" I do believe Moses was remorseful for his crime in Egypt, and this is where God comes in. Whatever we have done, we can never be so bad that we cannot turn to God and be remorseful for what we've done. God loves you with an everlasting love. He is not the one to run from. Like Moses, if you allow him to, God can turn your life into something amazing like you never imagined. I'm Pastor Daniel for Faith FM.

0: 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I'm Skaffy. I'm with my co-host here, Elliot, and producer Shao is with us today. 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And this is the best place to start your day with positive and uplifting thoughts.
1: Yes, it is.
0: Good morning to you, Mr. Elliot.
1: Good morning, Skaffy.
0: Good morning to you, producer Shao.
2: Morning, morning.
0: All right, well, let's start our show with our exchange of gratitudes. If you do have a gratitude, something you're grateful for, radio friend, please do not hesitate to text us here on 0491-064-669. Let us know, what are you grateful for today? Elliot, I'm grateful for a song today. No. My Redeemer is faithful and true.
1: My Redeemer is faithful and true.
0: Yes, have you heard about that one? Oh, we're going to be playing that song in today's show.
1: Okay.
0: And it's a song by Stephen Curtis Chapman. It is a simple song. It's just, I've been learning it in the guitar and I've been practicing it. Yesterday I was practicing it for a long time because I'll be playing it along. My children are also learning.
1: Yeah.
0: And it is just a simple yet so beautiful lyrics, which are nice tune, a nice melody. It's just a nice song. It says, basically, my Redeemer is faithful and true. Everything he said he will do. And every morning his mercies are new. And then he talks about, like, if there's one thing that I learned in this life is that Jesus will not only carry me through, but he will say what he says he will do.
1: That's cool.
0: Along like those it. Lines. Yeah, it's just a simple, but yes, so beautiful, nice song. Stephen Chapman says that this was like his favorite song of his own creation. And it was one of these songs that he just felt that the Holy Spirit was giving the words to him.
1: That's awesome. It's cool how sometimes you just get, sometimes it's the most simple songs, the most simple lyrics, and they're the most powerful ones.
0: Yeah.
1: Like Jesus Loves Me. Great example.
0: Yeah.
1: Such a simple song, but man, what a powerful song.
0: I know. Isn't it true?
1: Jesus loves me. Yes, I know, for the Bible tells me so.
2: Yeah. And it's impacted so many generations. We're still singing it.
1: Yeah. It's awesome.
0: Or God is so good. God is so good to me. That one, again, just like just a simple song, but just a powerful song. What about you, my friend? What are you grateful for this morning?
1: I am grateful for actually tomorrow. I'm going to be grateful for what's happening tomorrow.
0: Now, okay,
1: tomorrow's
0: so you're
1: Sabbath, but
0: grateful
1: I'm actually,
0: for your expectation of the future.
1: So there is a fundraising concert that is happening at Waitara Seventh-day Adventist Church.
0: Shout out to
1: Waitara. Shout out to Waitara. And I will be there along with a bunch of other people who will be making music. We're going to be doing some special items and stuff, which will be a lot of fun. So if anyone's in Waitara and they'd like to come along, you're more than welcome to. It actually starts at 3 p.m. in the afternoon at Waitara Seventh-day Adventist
0: great.
1: Church. So, yeah, that's what
0: I would totally go if I wasn't here at Avondale tomorrow at the campus of Avondale University. They're going to have a Mission to the Cities symposium. I'm keen to learn more about Mission to the Cities. They're going to have guest speakers. So that's going to be my Sabbath afternoon activity. What about you, producer Shell? What are you grateful for this morning?
2: Oh, I'm grateful for good food and good friends that suggest it. So Elliot mentioned a restaurant, I think, last week or so. And some friends and my husband and I went there last night.
0: Ooh.
2: And that was so good.
0: It was good. Yeah, okay. It's good when you're going out in a restaurant and you say, you know what?
1: Yeah.
0: I'm glad I come. I'm eating something that I normally would not eat on my own. So it's nice to have those tastes.
1: It's true, actually. I love that. When you get surprised, you're kind of like, oh, someone else is leading me to some good food, you know?
0: Yeah, because look, you don't really want to go to a restaurant and you say, I could have cooked it better.
1: Yeah.
0: You know, just like, I could have done it way better and way cheaper than that. That's probably the worst thing.
1: So
0: when I go to a restaurant, I know that, okay, I'm going to eat something that I won't be eating myself.
1: Yeah, I couldn't make this.
0: Nice. That's right.
1: Yeah, that's true.
0: All right, Elliot, what are we going to be talking about today? Well, from my side here, we are going to talk about an incredible miracle. Actually, the grandfather of Jesus' probably most famous miracles. We're going to be talking about it today.
1: Yeah, okay.
0: Yeah. We are going to talk about the yo-yo discount pricing practices of Coles and Woolies. And I'll tell you, the two big supermarket chains are in big trouble.
1: Woo, they're in big trouble.
0: They're going to be paying the big bucks to the government because they have been misleading customers, so says the judge. We're going to be looking into that story, and we are going to connect it with the Bible, believe it or not.
1: Okay. I'm excited to hear it. I am excited to hear that. I'm actually going to be talking about something interesting, which is that Australia has been the 30th country to remove a bacterial eye infection, which is actually good news.
0: Oh, great news.
1: Yeah. As well as another Bible study on the importance of prayer and how we can pray, different ways that we can pray, which will be interesting. This is Jason Horde with Abundantly More.

0: That was Jason Horde with Abundantly More. You're listening here to The Breakfast Show on Faith FM, the best place to start your day with positive radio. And guess what? As far as positive things are concerned, I'm very positively happy about the fact that we got our first quiz today. So, and I'm positive I'm going to get this right.
1: You are positively
2: 50-50 true and false questions.
0: Okay. So. Well, I'm positive.
1: Yeah, I'll say
0: I'm going to get this right.
1: You're positively geared because yeah. Now there's no negative gearing anymore. I don't know if you follow the financial news around.
0: Yeah, with so the new budget.
1: But we're positively geared here.
0: We are positively geared. All right.
1: We're ready. Producer Shell.
2: True or false? Is baptism is described as death, burial, and resurrection with Christ. Is that the truth of it or not? Okay. Is that true or false? We have two correct answers in the studio. You can send in your answer to 0491-064-669. True or false? Baptism is described as death, burial, and resurrection with Christ. Is that a true statement or a false statement? Let us know.
0: Yeah, I think my positivity.
1: It's a nice little theological question. It's a good one.
0: It is a good one. My positivity paid off. I got it right. I'm happy about that.
1: So if you're so positive, I'm going to chuck a little bit of a negative story for you.
0: Don't ruin my positivity.
1: Maybe you're going to transform the negative story into a positive one, you know, with your positivity.
0: All right, let's try it.
1: Okay.
0: What's the story?
1: We are going to be looking at 2 Kings chapter 4, verse 38, the story of a poisonous stew.
0: Okay. 2 Kings chapter 4.
1: Yeah. 2 Kings chapter 4, verse 38. Please do read it for us whenever you're ready, my friend.
0: Okie dokie. It says, "And Elisha returned to Gilgal, and there was a famine in the land. Now the sons of the prophets were sitting before him, and he said to his servant, 'Put on the large pot and boil stew for the sons of the prophets.' So one went out into the field to gather herbs and found a wild vine and gathered from it a lapful of wild gourds and came and sliced them into the pot of stew, though they did not know where they were what they were."
1: Okay, let's pause here. Do you think it's a good idea when you go out in the forest and you find like a wild variety of a gourd, of a zucchini-like, of some kind of pumpkin or a cucumber, something like that? Do you think it's a good idea just to, I do not know what it is, but that sure looks yummy. I'm going to add it to my stew.
0: I don't know. I think that's could be potentially dangerous.
1: Yes.
0: I reckon.
1: It is potentially dangerous, and it is indeed, it will be very dangerous. Why do you think that person had this great, brilliant idea?
0: I don't know. Maybe he was feeling positive. Maybe he was like, I think this is a good idea. This looks like it'll be a nice little treat in our stew. So
1: yeah, right?
0: I'm feeling good about this.
1: Someone will know, you know, like that looks edible. You know,
0: yeah.
1: We have the prophet with us as well. So if there's any problem, I think he will tell us.
0: That's true, actually, yeah.
1: And plus, look, we are during a famine.
0: Yeah.
1: Remember, like, famines are crazy periods of human history. Like, we're so glad that we haven't experienced one in now a few generations here in Australia.
0: Yeah.
1: But like, man, famines, people do bad things. And it's like, you know, look, a gourd here. Maybe he was hungry. Maybe he couldn't see properly. We don't know. It's hard to cast the blame. It might be different reasons.
0: That's true.
1: But the fact is, he found this vine. He found this gourd. It's like, you know what? That looks edible. That looks like a blessing from the Lord. I'm taking it with me.
0: Yeah.
1: And we're going to use that for the stew. So let's read what happened in verse 40.
0: Okay. It says, "Then they served it to the men to eat. Now it happened as they were eating the stew that they cried out and said, 'Man of God, there is death in the pot.' And they could not eat it."
1: Yeah. Why do you think that they tasted?
0: I'd say something really bitter.
1: Yeah.
0: Really bitter. Imagine that you're eating
1: some gourds.
0: Stew.
1: Have you bought like these? Maybe Shell, are you a bit of an adventure cook, aren't you? Like you like to try new ingredients and stuff like that?
2: Ooh, that is a hard one to answer.
1: Look, the other day.
2: At times, yeah.
1: At times, look, there's some really bitter gourds out there. Have you tried like some bitter gourds?
0: I have.
1: Have you?
0: I've actually tried. Yeah, because when I was living in Canberra there is actually a decent community of people. They're called Karen people. They're an ethnic minority of Burma, right?
1: Okay.
0: And they're great people and they cook some amazing food. One of the things that they cook is bitter gourd. And I remember I was like, what is this one time? We're having like Sabbath potluck or something. And I was like, what is this food? And they're like, oh, it's bitter gourd. Try it. You might not like it because it's pretty bitter. And I was like, you know what? I'm feeling adventurous. I'm feeling positive. So I tried some and it was the bitterest, most bitter thing I think I've ever tried. I was like, this is horrible.
1: You're like, man of God, there's death in the pot. Yeah, you should have said that to the
0: that's
1: woman.
0: What I thought.
1: That reminds me of a Bible story.
0: Yeah, and I was like, man, this stuff, I don't know why people would eat this. This tastes terrible. That's my initial thought. I was like, this is not delicious at all. But they eat it. They decided to eat it. I think there must be some kind of health benefits from it somehow or some way.
1: Yeah, people are trying to say, you know, if something's really bitter, they'll say, you know, your mother, your grandmother will say, oh, this is good for your kidneys.
0: Dude, that's
1: or
0: like
1: good for your liver.
0: Grapefruit? Oh, I find it horrible. It's so bitter. I'm like, man, how could anyone enjoy this?
1: Yeah, grapefruit is bitter. But you know what? I come to like it after a while.
0: Well, yeah, my mom loves it. And I'm like, I don't understand this.
1: And look, and you can always add, if you want to, a little bit of sweetener to it. It will transform it.
0: Okay. I've never actually tried that.
1: Yeah. So there is, I once bought this yellow tiny gourd. It looks like a little pie.
0: Yeah, okay.
1: And I say, oh, that's great. Sounds great. Looks healthy. And I tried to cook it and it was just like so bitter. It was really, so the family of gourds can bring some bitter things. Let me know, radio friend, have you eaten any kind of interesting or different or really bitter gourds? Let me know, 0491-064-669. And if you do have a recipe for making bitter gourds more edible and more palatable to the everyday citizen, like me and Ellie.
0: Yeah, I'd love to know.
1: And Producer Shell. Producer Shell probably would be a pro. She'll just like, yeah, not bitter at all to me.
2: I'm not a fan of bitter at all. It took me a very, very long time to even like chocolate. I think chocolate's bitter. So.
1: Yeah, right.
0: Yeah, actually that is a good point. Dark chocolate is quite bitter. If you get the really concentrated, you know, 90%, 95% cocoa.
2: Ooh-wee, that's bitter.
0: Yeah,
1: it is bitter.
0: That's pretty hardcore. Yeah. But apparently there's like some, you can get some health benefits from it, which is kind of interesting.
1: Yeah.
2: Well, the stronger it is, it's going to have less sugar in it as well. So it's going to be a whole lot more healthful for you.
1: That's right. And less fat and other stuff.
2: Mm-hmm.
1: So, okay. So there was a bit of, they say they're crying out, they're complaining for the food, for the man of God. They ate it. They probably said, man, like this is going to make us really sick.
0: Yeah.
1: So let's see what happened here. How is Chef Elisha going to solve that problem? Verse 41.
0: Oh, I love it. Okay, he says, so he said, then bring some flour. And he put it into the pot and said, serve it to the people that they may eat. And there was nothing harmful in the pot.
1: Right, problem solved. Like, add a little bit of flour. It's good again.
0: Maybe this is cooking instructions from the Bible. If you're ever eating something bitter, maybe all you need is some flour.
1: They say that if you have, do you know how to kind of fix something that, if, for example, you oversalted?
0: Oh, yeah. How do you fix that?
1: Let's ask Producer Shell. Let's see if she has some motherly wisdom here to share with us. Mother Shell. What do you do if you oversalt, you know, your pot of stew or something? Like, how do you salvage it?
2: You make a double batch.
1: Okay.
0: So you double the ingredients.
2: Everything but the sauce.
1: Double or nothing. Producer Shell's world's double or nothing. She's doubling down.
2: Yeah, no, I just start adding stuff to try to tone it down.
0: Yeah.
1: Okay, well, that's definitely one way to go about it.
0: That makes logical sense. I would probably think along the same lines, you know. I go, oh, too much of this. Okay, let's add everything else. Try
2: Once
0: and balance
2: it's in
0: it
2: there
0: out.
2: And it's dissolved, you're not getting it out. So the only way to do it is to try to tone it down.
1: Yeah.
0: I feel like you've got a trick for us.
1: I have a couple of tricks. One trick is add lemon.
0: Okay.
1: If you add lemon, it will neutralize the salt big time.
0: Really?
1: Of course, it's not.
2: It really depends on what the dish is.
1: Depends on what the dish is. Yeah. So, but lemon is one thing that you can try. For example, if it's beans or something, you can add some lemon. Lemon will help to neutralize the salt a little bit.
0: Very interesting.
1: Another one, which is just like, add potatoes. Like, cut some potatoes, add potatoes. Potatoes are great to absorbing salt.
0: Yeah, okay.
1: and they will kind of remove the salt, and they themselves will become a little bit saltier.
0: Yeah, I think I've
1: and
0: heard
1: nice.
0: Carrot does a very similar thing, that it just kind of absorbs the saltiness, which is interesting. But yeah, potatoes, there you go.
1: And then if it's bitter, what do you do? What do you do if it's something bitter, producer Shell? You'll also just...
2: Throw it in the bin.
0: Oh, that's awesome.
2: I don't like bitter.
1: Look, you can correct a little bit of bitterness with a bit of sugar.
2: Yeah, maple sweetener.
1: Sweetener.
2: Some sort of
0: yeah.
2: Oh, yeah, man. So brown sugar is the way that I would go if it's a savory dish.
1: Yeah,
2: and you
1: brown
2: just need
1: sugar.
2: To try to get rid of some bitterness. Yeah, I've done that a few times.
0: Yeah. Yeah, true.
1: But in this case here, Elisha was throwing in some...
0: Some flour.
1: Not only the flour was correcting the stew, but I think it's also serving as a bit of a antidote for the poisonous stew that they had already ingested.
0: Yeah, okay.
1: And let me tell you what I get from this story here. Well, there's a bunch of applications here.
0: Okay.
1: Application number one, natural remedies and natural things. I cannot talk highly enough of that. You know, in the Bible, we have this theme where natural things are used to promote healing.
0: Yeah.
1: And I'm saying this because we live in a day and an age that, you know, for when we're talking about healing, medications, and so on, we take pills and tablets and liquids that are very distant from natural stuff.
0: It's true. We're all
1: a lot of people are down on natural
0: all these
1: stuff.
0: Chemical long as names you can't even read.
1: But there's one thing though. There's one thing in the Bible which is sometimes I don't think that flour has any anti-poisonous property.
0: Yeah.
1: In this case, we see a combination of a prayer. B, a natural element, and C, a supernatural result. And I think that this also, I have seen this working in practice as well. I'll give you one example of that. David Ashrick shares this testimony. Before I think he became a Christian, or shortly after, I don't remember, he was a punk rock kind of a kid. And one of his friends burned his face because they were doing some fire speeding.
0: Oh, really?
1: And he was involved in an accident and his entire face was burned very badly.
0: Whoa.
1: But David Ashrick knew this lady. She was a Seventh-day Adventist Christian. She had a cafe in California, like a restaurant.
0: Okay.
1: And they, you know, one day this boy, you know, shortly after he came there with his face badly burned and they came to their cafe. It was a plant-based cafe. They were into like the vegan food and whatnot.
0: Yeah.
1: And she saw it and she said, oh, what happened to you? And then he told her the story and she said, look, you know what? Let me pray for you and let's see what can you do. So she prayed for him, said, God, can you please help this boy? And can you please let us know if there's anything we can do? And then she had this idea. Oh, you should apply some tofu
0: to
1: your face. Yeah, just cut some tofu, put it on your skin, on your face, cover it up, and sleep with that every night and see what happens.
0: Oh, okay.
1: A month later, his skin was just like brand new.
0: Really?
1: Yeah. Just like baby skin.
0: All of the
1: scars of the burning were gone. Now, I was so impressed when I first heard that story. I was like, man, can tofu heal burnt scars and skin?
0: Yeah.
1: And the answer to that, I think, is like, it's no. It cannot. However, I don't think it was the tofu itself. It was God who operated a miracle through using a natural means. Just like the story of Elisha.
0: That's fascinating.
1: So when we are praying for people for healing, we can ask God, God, is there anything you want to impress me? Sometimes God will bring to our minds something natural, something, and that we add that something natural to that situation. And I have seen this time and time again of something of these situations happening, particularly in places where there's not a lot of other options.
0: Yeah.
1: And these natural means, combined with prayer, combined with God's guidance, they can actually yield supernatural results. So I think that we should be open to that.
0: Yeah, definitely.
1: I think that story of Elisha is a great example of that, and I have seen it a handful of times.
0: Yeah, well, I mean, there's heaps of examples in the Bible where God will use things that are just mundane objects to perform miracles with. Like Jesus, he used the mud, wiped it on the blind guy's eyes, and then he could see, kind of thing. So that's a common occurrence. Now, we have a giveaway.
1: We do have a giveaway, and the we're looking at some of these like lesser known stories of the Bible.
0: Yeah.
1: And to be honest with you, I love them. And I actually selected a book. If you've been enjoying learning a little bit more about these, you know, lesser known figures in the Bible, there's a book by two amazing theologians, Chantal and Gerald Klingbeil, and they wrote this book called Illuminating Shadow Figures in Scripture. So they're taking in these like lesser characters in the Bible, people that we don't know so much, but they are looking at their lives and seeing what lessons can we learn from them? Because they are in the Bible for a reason.
0: Yeah.
1: This is a fantastic book. It's a great book. It's a great Sabbath reading. Well, tomorrow is the Sabbath. Well, it's a great book for you to read during your Sabbath hours.
0: Yeah.
1: You sit down under a tree in the afternoon, you catch this book, and you will feel your soul being blessed by God. If you'd like to get a copy of that one for free, you can do so by texting me here, hashtag illuminate to 0491-064-669. Hashtag illuminate to 0491-064-669.

0: This was Bryce Davis with Taste and See. 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
1: That tasting is never going to be bitter.
2: Yeah.
0: Yes.
2: Very true.
0: Right. So it's going to be nice and sweet. We're going to get an answer to the quiz question. Producer Shell wants to know more about baptism, and she was asking us if, by any chance, baptism could probably represent Jesus's death and resurrection and his burial. What about, what do you think, Producer Shell? Is it true or false, that one?
1: It is true indeed.
2: It is true.
0: Yes. Do you have a Bible verse to back that up?
1: You know what? I do not.
0: Ah, but I do.
1: Good, good. Give it to us.
0: Romans chapter 6 and verse 4. Therefore, we have been buried with him through baptism into death, so that Christ, as Christ was raised from the dead through the glory of the Father, so we too might walk in newness of life.
2: Yeah.
0: Romans chapter 6 and verse 4 is where that concept comes from.
1: Fantastic. All right, our next question.
0: Okay, next one.
1: Where was Peter and Andrew living when Jesus called them to follow him?
2: Whoa. Where were they living?
1: Yeah, where were Peter and Andrew living when Jesus called them to follow him? It's
2: okay.
1: Hint. Where most of the disciples were living.
0: Okay. So do you want a geographic location? Do you know the name of the house that they were staying?
1: I do not want their specific street address. That is not given to us in the Bible. But what town were they in? What was the area called? Hi. We got 0491064669 is our text line for you to send in what you think the answer is. Where were Peter and Andrew living when Jesus called them to follow him? We have two answers? Or is
0: it's like this is like a broader area, this is like a more specific, and this is the street number and the unit. Unit 3, number 7, Fisherman's Avenue.
2: That's funny.
0: Yeah, it's a little flat.
2: But, there you go.
0: Yeah. They were apparently facing a housing crisis back then as well. It's not only today.
2: Really?
0: Yeah.
2: They were fast.
0: No, just kidding.
2: Oh, okay.
0: But it would be funny, wouldn't it?
2: Yeah,
0: Andrew,
2: I guess,
0: and Peter. Okay.
2: Yeah.
0: So I think that the answer that you're looking for, probably Producer Shell, is just that one, right? No.
1: Oh. No, your more specific one was the one I was after. But if that one is right, then Elliot got it as well. If it's the more broad area.
0: Yeah.
1: I wanted like the
0: one's kind of the state, the other's kind of the city.
1: Yeah.
2: Okay.
1: And I said city, so.
0: Okay.
1: Yeah.
0: Well, thank you very much. If you do know the answer to that one, 0491-064-669, play along, send in your messages, your questions, and let me know if you do like to eat bitter gourds as well.
2: Yeah.
0: Are you a fan of pumpkin, by the way?
2: I am, actually.
0: Okay.
2: Have you ever had pumpkin pie?
0: Oh, of course.
1: That time.
2: Yeah.
0: I mean, producer Shell, country wedding thing.
2: Okay, I have to tell a bit of a story here because I had never had pumpkin pie until about maybe 5 or 6 years ago.
0: Okay. Yeah, right.
1: Did you have, was it made by
2: it
1: an
2: was
1: American?
2: It was homemade.
1: Was it made by an American?
2: Yeah, it was.
1: Okay. Right.
2: It was made
1: all
2: by
1: right.
2: an American. And I have to admit, because I was like, pumpkin pie, how good can a pumpkin pie really be? You know, because I like pumpkins.
1: Savory.
2: Usually in, you know, if it's in like
0: curries
2: maybe with
0: stuff.
2: Yeah, curries. Or like traditional thing would be like a Christmas roast. You might have like, you know, roast pumpkins and stuff as well mm-hmm. with that. But, and I always love that. But then I was like, yeah, pumpkin pie, I don't know.

0: bit skeptical of this one. Mm-hmm. And then this guy, we were celebrating Thanksgiving because this dude was American and he was here in Australia. He's like, we got to celebrate Thanksgiving. So sure enough, he made this pumpkin pie and this guy was a fantastic cook.
1: Okay.
0: Brought out this pumpkin pie and I had a slice of it and I was like, oh, where have you been all my life?
1: Yeah, pumpkin
0: it
1: is
0: was
1: so versatile.
0: Delicious.
1: In Brazil, we have a thing we make actually pumpkin sweet.
0: Right.
1: Which is very, very delicious.
0: What's it called?
1: Pumpkin sweet.
0: That's the name of the recipe?
2: In Portuguese?
1: In Portuguese, yeah. And I mean, we call it doce de abóbora, which is just literally means pumpkin sweet. Yeah.
0: Ah, okay.
1: It's kind of a pumpkin jam, kind of a preserve.
2: Oh.
0: There you go.
1: Yeah, okay. It is actually very yum.
2: It's a spread.
1: Yeah, you can spread. Mm-hmm.
0: Mm. Yeah, that's interesting.
1: Yeah.
0: But yeah,
1: so it's very versatile. But I'll tell you one thing, though, a bit of an interesting thing, but sad at the same time. If you go to the supermarkets here, you find, if you're lucky, maybe 5-6 different kinds of pumpkins.
0: Yeah.
1: That means there's Japanese pumpkin and the big, you know, long pumpkin and so on. But pumpkin is one of the foods with greatest diversity. There's, I think that in the United States, they have cataloged over 530 different times.
0: Wow.
1: Different types of pumpkins.
0: That's a lot of pumpkins.
1: It is a lot. And look, a lot of them, people just don't grow it commercially. And seeds are very rare to find. But like each one has like their own thing. They're different textures, different tastes.
0: Yeah.
1: Like you could not ask for a greater variety than that. And one of the things that industrialization of food has done is that it dramatically reduced variety for quantity over the same type again.
0: Interesting. Very interesting.
1: Yeah. So back in the days, man, you would know like 50 different types of pumpkin and you're just still scratching the surface. There's like 500 different ones.
0: Wow.
1: Corn, the same thing. Like tomato, the same thing. It's just like with large scale farming techniques, they usually, you know, have like the same species again, again, again.
0: Yeah, because it's easier to mass produce something that you know is going to work well.
1: Yeah, that's right.
0: Like if you're like, oh yeah, this thing will work and it's, you know, reliable.
1: People already like it.
0: People will buy it. Then let's just mass produce a bunch of it. Mm. Yeah, fascinating actually.
1: So back in the days, actually one of the greatest gifts that you could give, you know when you visit someone in their home?
0: Yeah.
1: And you bring them a little gift?
0: Yeah, yeah, yeah.
1: You know what I think is the ultimate gift? Like,
0: what do you
1: give seeds of stuff? Like, imagine this. Like, I live in a region, you live in another region, I go to your house, I'm receiving your hospitality, and I bring with me, like, you know, 5 or 6 different seeds for different fruit trees and plants. And then you plant that, and then, like, our friendship will be symbolized with that tree that is growing, and there's a new fruit, and there you're enjoying that, and it's portable as well. It's a financial gift.
0: Yeah, true.
1: Because that fruit tree, for example, will be giving for many, many years.
0: That's a good point. It'd be pretty unfortunate, though, if you had a friend, you gave the seeds to them, and they just didn't know the first thing about gardening or horticulture.
1: Because that's the world that we're living now.
0: And it just died. That would be...
1: But before, I think that in God's ideal, everybody would have knowledge of how to work the soil and, you know, join the soil. Being gardeners, that was the first profession. And I think that it is in God's plan that everybody knows about it and practice it as much as we can.
0: Yeah.
1: We don't need it anymore because, like, we have other people doing it for us. But I think it's a knowledge that should be accessible to every person.
0: Yeah, I actually agree with you. I think it's a really interesting and probably important skill because, you know, if you can learn to grow your own food, how useful is that? You don't have to go out and buy it. You're going to save yourself money. That's fantastic. Yeah. Yeah, fascinating. I think it's cool, actually, that there used to be so many diverse species of pumpkins and crops that you could grow, but now I guess we don't see them so much anymore. Yeah, there you go.
1: Speaking of diversity, we're going to be talking about barley now.
0: Barley?
1: Because there's a follow-up story from that one. And I think one thing that I noticed with Elisha's story, you know how he asked for a double portion of Elijah's spirit.
0: Yeah.
1: So there is some interesting things here. Every time that we see a miracle from Elisha, they kind of come in pairs.
0: Okay.
1: And so we're now going to see another food-related miracle.
0: All right.
1: Okay.
0: Okay.
1: So let's open up the Bible back again. Let's look in the next passage here. And again, look, all of the miracles that Elisha has done, they look a lot like the miracles of Elijah. So, for example, I do not know if you remember that story, but Elijah was passing by Jericho, and the waters in Jericho were also bitter.
0: Yeah.
1: And then what did he do to solve it? He sprinkled some salt on it, and he healed the waters for good.
0: Yeah.
1: Very similar to the sprinkling of the flour here. And we can make applications here, like, you know, and I think there's some very valid points, and I'll just leave it to you, radio friend, to work that out with the Holy Spirit on your own time. You know, think about that story and, like, what it can represent. But, you know, Jesus represents that bread of life, that element of life that removes bitterness and death from our lives.
0: Yeah. That's true.
1: And then we can also look at the church as also being the instrument that God appointed to help to remove the bitterness from people's lives. So if you're seeing someone that has that's having a bitter experience of life, well, we are being asked to be not only the salt of the earth, but also the flower
0: of the earth
1: as well. So we can really get some really amazing applications here from that passage.
0: Yeah, that's really cool.
1: And what is the bitter gourd that, you know, contaminates the whole pot? Well, that's sin.
0: Yeah.
1: And this is the thing. A little bit of sin can contaminate your whole life.
0: Yeah.
1: I think that a lot of people, they don't realize how sinful sin is and how destructive sin is. Sometimes when you're indulging in one specific sin, let's say a sexual sin or a sin of greed and so on, you think that, yeah, my life is in control. This is just like one area of my life that I am walking outside of God's lines, but that should be, it's all going to be fine with me. The problem with that is that it's sin starts infecting all the other areas of your life.
0: Yeah. That's true.
1: I know a story of a man, for example, who, you know, indulged in a sexual sin in extramarital relations with a lady, even though he knew quite well that that was not God's plan for him. He thought, well, you know, it's just like a small little thing here.
0: Yeah.
1: Well, that ended up going so sideways to him that he had to leave the country that he was living in. He lost his house.
0: Really?
1: He lost money, his reputation.
0: Wow.
1: As an account of that. I'm not going to get into many details, but
0: yeah.
1: my point is that just be very mindful that whatever sin is it that you're indulging, at some point, it's actually going to come back to reap and to destroy every single other area of your life, even the ones that you thought were safe.
0: Yeah.
1: Kind of like a moldy infection or like a virus. You know, it just doesn't just stay contained there. It is going to spread out and it's going to affect every single area of your life. Sexual sins are particularly noteworthy to do
0: so. Yeah, that's true.
1: And it's a sin that, look, I do not know like why in the 21st century Satan still is able to mislead people into getting into sexual sins, even though it's so well known that that never works?
0: Well, yeah, I think there's a lot to it. I think definitely what's portrayed in the media is a huge influence on it. You know, like in every movie, this is a really frustrating point. This is something I get frustrated by. You know what's really frustrating is every romance movie where the female is the main character, she's the main protagonist, every story it's always, I'm with some guy, like I really like some kid, but then there's this really good man who is kind of like quote unquote boring. He's like the safe bet. So let's go with this safe bet man who's financially stable and provides everything for me. Like it's a good choice, logically, brilliant choice. But then I'm with this guy, but then there's that other dude that I just have this romantic chemistry with and I'm just really attracted to him.
1: Peter Pan.
0: Then I just decide to leave my perfectly good husband and spend the rest of my time with this guy who proves to be no good. Like in all his actions, he's actually
1: a worthless
0: good
1: dude, but you know, he's quote unquote lots of fun.
0: And then they end up living quote unquote happily ever after, which is ridiculous to me. Like it's promoting the idea of promiscuity.
1: Yeah.
0: Like I'm with some guy who is perfectly good, but I don't know, it's getting boring. So let's seek the thrill. Let's have fun and go out with some other guy. I reckon it's bad.
1: Look, Satan uses media so much to influence people to glorify sin and think it's a great idea until they try it for themselves and they realize, man, why? How did I get into that ditch?
0: Yeah.
1: The good things that we have Jesus, and Jesus is still able to rescue people from the craziest of situations. Sometimes, yes, there will be some consequences for these choices, but you know what? Jesus is able to rescue us. and to bring the senses back up. So let's quickly have a look at that story here. This is an interesting one. In 2 Kings chapter 4, we're going to be reading up from verse
0: 42. Okay, it says, "Then a man came from Baal Shalisha and brought the man of God bread from bread of the first fruits, 20 loaves of barley bread and newly ripened grain in his knapsack. And he said, 'Give it to the people that they may eat.' But his servant said, 'What, shall I set this before 100 men? He said again, 'Give it to the people that they may eat. For thus says the Lord, they shall eat and have some left over.' So he set it before them, and they ate and had some left over according to the word of the Lord."
1: This is a verse that is actually quoted in the New Testament.
0: Really?
1: Yeah. When Matthew and I think Mark were talking about the miracle of Jesus multiplying the loaves and fishes, he quotes that, "And they ate, they shall eat and have some left over." So Jesus is kind of copying that miracle here.
0: Yeah.
1: But of course, on steroids, because Jesus is feeding like a multitude of 20,000 people.
0: Yeah, rather than 100, it's like 5,000 men plus women and children as well.
1: But the precursor, the grandfather of that miracle is right here with Elisha.
0: Yeah.
1: You can look at that, it's like, wow, Jesus is the new Elisha.
0: Yeah.
1: He's the new miracle worker. And there's so many things to explore here. We're not going to have the time to look into every detail, but I want to point you, radio friend, in some directions for you to think about that passage. One of them is that Elisha could have easily just, you know, gotten those 20 loaves of barley for himself, for his servant, and for his, no, just for his friends. But Elisha was thinking bigger picture. Said, no, let's bless the multitudes.
0: Yeah.
1: Let's bless the people in general. Let's think about them. And whereas his servant was thinking, but it's not enough food for them. Elisha was thinking, no. When you give to the Lord that you want to bless others with the little that you have, the Lord is going to multiply that.
0: Yeah.
1: And that's going to go way beyond you can possibly expect.
0: Yeah.
1: And this builds in our identity as followers of Jesus. Generosity is part of that. Every time we have to be thinking, how can I share this blessing with someone else?
0: Yeah.
1: This is part of our identity, to be generous people. This is Rosie Joy now with Fix This World.

0: That was Rosie Choi with Fix This World. You're listening to The Breakfast Show on Faith FM. We covered today two incredible stories of miracles.
1: Yeah.
0: In the Old Testament, the fixing of the death pot with flour, and also the first multiplication of bread.
1: Yeah.
0: That happened in the Bible, in the story of Elisha. These smaller Bible stories, I think they're fascinating. Number one, because we often don't hear them enough in sermons, yeah, in presentations, in churches. So I like them. I'm the kind of person that whenever I'm preaching, I'm always asking myself, well, you know, have I ever heard this from someone before? And if the answer is no, well, there's a big chance that I'm going to be talking about that topic. I just find it fascinating. To kind of like micronutrients, you know, sometimes,
1: yeah,
0: you need those micronutrients in your life to increase your overall health and, you know, how good your hair is looking and your skin and so on.
1: Yeah.
0: So I like that the micronutrients in the Bible are those lesser known stories. And I actually have an incredible resource here, which is a book that is all about illuminating shadow figures in scriptures. So if you're looking at lesser known figures in scriptures, what can we learn from them so that you can get those micronutrients yourself? Spiritually speaking, you can text me here with hashtag illuminate to 0491-064-669 and you can request this book from us. It's going to be delivered to you free of charge and you are getting some great resource, great theological resource and practical application from the lesser known stories. Not to mention that that's going to make you quite an interesting person to talk to after you read this book, because you're going to have so many information that a lot of people don't really know from the Bible.
1: Yeah.
0: 0491-064-669. Producer Shell, can you please let us know the answer to the quiz question? Where did Peter and Andrew were living?
2: Yes, so the town or city that they were in was Capernaum.
0: Capernaum, also known as the city of Jesus. Jesus hang out a lot in Capernaum. It was in the region of Galilee.
1: Right.
0: I believe it was. I can double check that one. But,
2: David sent in that it was in the region of Galilee as
0: well. Yeah, okay, because they're Galileans. And then the address that they were living in is Unit 3, number 7, Fisherman's Avenue, just in case someone wants to send a package to the cast.
2: That's in the Scaffy.
0: That's in the new Scaffy translation. It's in the footnote there. I have the address of every single Bible character. Let me know if you need to send like a parcel to the past.
1: Oh, man.
0: We'll make it happen for you.
1: Yeah, we've actually got a time machine and able to do that as well.
0: Yeah, you know? Time machine is included.
1: Send the package back in the past. Oh, that's great.
0: Right. Well, we're talking about more tangible and present things in today's show other than sending packages to the past here, Elliot, including what happened in the judgment of the century as far as the ACCC is concerned, Coles and Woolies versus the people.
1: Wow.
0: And Coles and Woolies will have to cop up some heavy fines. You'll find out how much those fines may be here later today. We're going to have a testimony at 7:35, actually, of my beloved wife. I pre-recorded a testimony with her. She's going to be sharing about her cancer journey.
1: Wow.
0: And how God has led her through that difficult period. She had breast cancer, but God was so faithful to us and particularly to her. You're going to hear that story firsthand from her. We're also going to be talking about, if time permits, ChatGPT, is it blocking scriptures from people? Well, we'll look into that as well. This is Nehash and Cameo Gandhi with Senses of Love. Stay tuned.

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1: Good morning, I'm Lee Harrison. The Albanese government has accused the opposition of producing a budget reply full of uncosted nonsense. Nelson Scott reports.
2: A $22 billion tax cut is among the big spending items outlined in the coalition's budget reply. Under the plan, tax brackets will be indexed to inflation, handing most Australian workers about $1,000 over 4 years. Liberal leader Angus Taylor has told Parliament it's the right thing to do.
3: Australians will be rewarded. Keep more and get ahead.
2: But Senior Government Minister Claire O'Neill argues there's no detail on how the opposition would pay for its promises.
4: What they got was uncosted nonsense.
2: The Coalition has also announced plans to slash the nation's migration rate, increase defence spending, and establish a fund to pay down the nation's debt and build infrastructure. Nelson Scott, Canberra.
1: A woman's been released from hospital and into police custody after allegedly punching a 46-year-old paramedic in the groin and scratching a policewoman in Sydney. After a concern for welfare report, emergency services were called to Hyde Park, where the woman tried to leave during treatment. The 23-year-old will front court this morning, charged with assaulting a frontline health worker and assaulting police. A plane carrying six passengers from a hantavirus-hit cruise ship has left the Netherlands on its way to WA. Alex Riddell reports.
5: The RAAF plane is expected to arrive at Pearce Air Base around 11 a.m. on Friday local time. The passengers will then be transferred to the nearby quarantine facility in Bullsbrook, approximately 40 kilometres northeast of Perth. On board is four Australians, a permanent resident from the UK and a New Zealander. The passengers are not showing any symptoms of hantavirus. They will isolate at the facility for 3 weeks and undergo continuous testing. Federal Health Minister Mark Butler says all precautions have been taken.
6: There are very strict conditions about the flight, about the landing, and about the quarantine arrangements at Bullsbrook.
5: Alex Riddell, Perth.
1: China's president's believed to have warned his US counterpart the countries could clash if the issue of Taiwan is not handled properly. Xi Jinping and Donald Trump have met during the American leader's visit to China. The Chinese readout featured a reference to the warning, but the US summary made no mention of Taiwan. Scientists say the developing El Niño in the Pacific Ocean could be one of the strongest on record. Global forecasters warn it's still looking more likely we could see what's called a super El Niño, where sea surface temperatures climb 1.5 degrees above normal. And British Health Secretary Wes Streeting has resigned, saying he's lost confidence in Keir Starmer's leadership, which could pave the way for him to launch a leadership challenge. This is Air News. The New South Wales Blues have taken a 2-0 series lead after John Strange's side prevailed in last night's Women's State of Origin game in Brisbane. Terry Daniel reports.
7: The New South Wales Blues scored a back-to-back series win when they defeated the Queensland Maroons in the second Women's State of Origin match, 14-10 at Suncorp Stadium. Player of the match Blues Jessie Southwell telling Nine she's already thinking about a clean sweep 3-0 series win.
8: It was a very special game and I'm glad we got it done, but I think we want to redeem ourselves from last year and kind of sweep the series. So I think, yeah, we're really looking forward to game three.
7: Terry Daniel, Air Sport.
1: Round 10 of the AFL's gotten underway with the grand final rematch, and this time a win for the Cats, 117 to the Lions, 76. Geelong's Tom Stewart has told Fox Footy it wasn't easy playing Brisbane at the Gabba.
9: It's probably the hardest place to come and play footy, to be honest with you. It wasn't too long ago when they did that to us, so it was nice to come up here off a short turnaround and put in a good performance.
1: And Reds prop Massimo Deluters will return to the side for Saturday's clash against the Western Force. But Queensland will be without their skipper Fraser McRae, who's been granted a week of regeneration. Australian Independent Radio News.
10: Today's weather, Sydney and Newcastle at 22 degrees with 1 to 5 mils of rain expected. Melbourne at 22 and sunny. Brisbane at 24 degrees with 1 to 3 mils of rain expected. Perth at 20 degrees with 1 to 5 mils of rain. Adelaide at 23 with 5 to 20 mils of rain, so a bit wet today. Hobart at 21 and sunny. Canberra 19 and overcast with some fog this morning. Darwin at 33 degrees and sunny. And our prayer city, Havana, at 29 degrees and cloudy.
11: Listening to The Breakfast Show on Faith FM with myself, Scaffy, my brother Elliot here, and producer Shell sitting at the desk. We're going to be talking about the ACCC winning a rule against Coles and Woolies, probably. We already have the judgment against Coles, not with Woolies. We're going to be talking about that and talk about some Bible verses that I believe apply for their case.
10: So Coles is going down, down.
11: Coles is going down, going down, down with their yo-yo.
10: Yeah.
11: They're going to be yo-yo discounts.
12: I feel like this is not going to be helpful to us.
10: Probably not.
12: Because they're going to have to get their all the money fines that they have to pay.
10: They're going to have to get
12: They're going to have to get
10: somehow.
12: That back somehow.
10: Yeah.
11: Yes. Well, we'll see. I think it's going to be overall good for the Australian consumer.
12: So. Okay.
10: But we'll find out.
11: We'll find out.
12: Stay tuned.
11: Stay tuned for that one. We might be talking about, you know, is ChatGPT censoring the Bible?
10: Ooh.
11: There are some concerns about that. Well, some people raise that flag. We're going to find out if this is true or false. We're also going to be talking about Camila, my wife. She is going to be sharing her journey with breast cancer and how God has helped her through that ordeal. And what about you? What are you going to be talking about, my friend?
10: I'm going to be talking about Australia being the 30th country to remove a disease that causes blindness, which is pretty fantastic.
11: Yeah.
10: So, yeah, it should all be interesting stuff to look forward to. But we now have our quiz question. So, producer Shell, what is this next quiz question for
12: Number three? Okay. Rehoboam was the son of which king of Israel? Who is Rehoboam's daddy? 0491-064-669 is the text line. Rehoboam was the son of which king of Israel? We have a correct answer coming in from Scaffy. We have an incorrect answer from Elliot. Sorry, buddy.
11: Extra points if you can give him an Aussie nickname.
10: For who? Rehoboam?
11: From
12: the daddy.
11: Rehoboam's daddy.
10: Oh, okay.
12: Okay. So who was the father of Rehoboam? He was also a king of Israel.
10: Who was the father? I'm actually interested to know who it is now.
11: Okay. You will find out very, very soon, my friend. Before we get into all of that, I wanted to ask you, okay, so what is the bacteria that we have been blessed to eradicate from our territory?
10: Okay, so this is interesting. I read this article and it's saying that Australia has become the 30th country in the world to eliminate this thing called trachoma, which is a leading cause of blindness in developing countries most frequently. That's where we usually see this condition. Trachoma is found in developing countries. But we actually see it here in Australia. It was present in Australia and not in populated areas, not in our busy cities like Brisbane and Sydney and all that kind of stuff. Mm-hmm. It's actually most common in the rural, remote areas where we have our majority of, like, you know, Aboriginal and Torres Strait Islander population and communities. Where those guys live, that's actually where it is most prevalent. Sorry. And so what was cool is that we, Australia, have actually managed to eliminate it, which is fantastic. And I was like, okay, that's cool, but what exactly are we eliminating? Because I was like, what is trachoma? I don't know what this is. And I looked it up. It's actually not very nice. It is a contagious bacterial eye infection.
11: Okay.
10: So it's an eye infection. What happens is it causes the underside of your eyelid. Now, this is kind of nasty. I hope you're not squeamish when it comes to eye things, because this is a little bit gross. But the underside of your eyelid, it produces scarring on the underside of your eyelid, which is not nice. And if you leave it untreated, what happens, this is yucky, what happens is the scarring gets bad enough that it starts to turn your eyelashes inwards. So your eyelashes will actually scrape against your eye, against your cornea.
11: Oh, this is horrible.
10: I know, it's terrible. And I was looking at it, I thought, gee, that is really bad. Like, we should get rid of it. Because you don't want anyone having to deal with this.
11: So how do you even get rid of something like that?
10: Well, this is what's interesting. Because it is a bacterial infection.
11: Do we know where do you get it from?
10: Yeah, we do. So it's spread through close contact with individuals who are infected or contaminated surfaces, and also flies that carry eye and nose discharges we're discussing. But what the actual bacteria that causes this is Chlamydia trachomatis. That is the specific type of bacteria. So trachoma is actually a form of chlamydia. That's what it is. And what happens is in places that are unhygienic, so there's not much cleanliness that goes on. You're not cleaning your face very much. You know, it's a lot easier to contract this bacteria, to get this disease or get this infection. And it's only been an issue in remote Australia, because in that area where you don't have so much access to, you know, health services, there's not enough access to things like They don't have as much resources for things like, you know, hygiene and health and, you know, the kind of facilities that we have here in developed areas of Australia and the cities and stuff that we have, they don't have it so much. So as a result, it's made it easier for this to exist. But what's been beneficial is actually since 2006, there has been a national program which was called the National Trachoma Management Program, and they sought to get rid of this. They're like, we need to remove trachoma because it's not good. We don't want to have people getting blind.
11: Wow.
10: Because the end result of trachoma, I forgot to mention this, the end result, if you leave it untouched for a while, it'll cause you to be blind, and it's irreparable. You can't fix it. So if we can avoid that happening, that's good. We want to avoid it. And so they've implemented strategies. How can we fix this? And the way we fix it is through both hygiene, so increasing your hygiene.
11: Yeah, wash your hands.
10: And also antibiotics. So antibiotics play a huge part in this because it's a bacteria in your eye. We know we can kill off bacteria with antibiotics. And so that's what they're able to do.
11: So now it's impossible. Nobody will ever catch it. It has the bacteria has been eradicated, or we just don't have any active cases.
10: I think we don't have any active cases.
11: So
10: I
11: people can still contract that bacteria
10: People could still contract that bacteria. But I think what's happened is there's no cases anymore. And if they were to contract it, then we'd be able to get rid of it because we have the facilities that are now developed in place so that they can fix this issue.
11: Right protocols.
10: Yeah, the right protocols, the right things in place so that we can get rid of this issue if it ever does pop its head up again, which is good because it would suck to have that issue. I would have, it'd be disgusting and painful for that to be the case. But I was thinking, like, it's an interesting thing, like the fact that in Australia, because we're such a huge country, keep that in mind. Like we are very large, mass of land.
11: Yeah.
10: Australia is huge. And so in rural areas where they don't have so much of the facilities that we can take for granted here in the cities, things like that do exist. You know, they have issues. And so to be able to help those communities that are, you know, dealing with these kind of issues, to be able to help them is such a good thing that we can do. But I was like looking into this because I was like, you know, antibiotics are fantastic. They've got to be one of the best developments of the 20th and 21st century as far as
11: they
10: medical.
11: Saved billions of
10: lives. Billions and billions of lives, or millions and millions of lives.
11: Easy.
10: And I was like, what is the story? Because I remember learning about this in high school, learning about bacteria and learning about antibiotics and the development of antibiotics. Do you know what the story is?
11: I know a little bit, but you do remind me.
10: It's very interesting because the guy who discovered the first like commercially produced antibiotic that we know, I believe, which is penicillin, the guy who discovered in 1928 was Alexander Fleming. And the story's kind of funny because he had, in his workspace, he was working in a hospital, St. Mary's Hospital in London. He's working in a hospital and he's like, I'm going to go for a holiday, going on a vacation. Mm-hmm. But he left his desk a bit messy. He didn't clean up before he went to the vacation, right? And so he went on this holiday. He's come back and he's got this Petri dish, which is the dishes that scientists will use to grow bacteria. It's what they use to provide a culture for the bacteria to grow in. He's found this Petri dish that has a mold in it that nothing is growing around the mold. And he goes, well, that's interesting. And so they look into it and they found that actually what it is it's the mold Penicillium notatum, which is the first discovery of penicillin. And so then they're like, oh, this is interesting. They found that it removed or it killed off staphylococcus or staph infection. Penicillin killed it off. Amazing. And so they're like, wow, let's learn about this. And then that developed the first antibiotic that we know.
11: But can I tell you something that I learned recently about penicillin?
10: Sure.
11: Did you know that there was an Aussie involved in the discovery of it?
10: Really?
11: Yes. Actually, when they awarded the Nobel Prize of Physiology or Medicine in 1945 to Alexander Fleming, there were two other people that were that also got that prize. One of them is a man named Howard Florey. And Florey was born in Adelaide along with Ernst Chain. So two they were the ones who actually helped they figure out how to mass produce penicillin and commercialize it and be able to export it to the rest of the world.
10: Yeah, wow.
11: So if it wasn't for an Australian, penicillin would just be a lab interesting discovery, yeah, sitting in a lab and never really gotten to the hands of the masses.
10: There you go. Australia for the win.
11: Yeah, Australia for the win.
10: Another thing.
11: This is amazing. Actually, one of the things that I love about hearing those stories is that I love when people find a cause and they say, you know what, I'm not going to rest day or night until we find a solution for it. They make it the mission of their lives. They get something like a microbe, you know, yeah, like this, you know, chlamydia that affects the eyes. And you know what? The work of my life, even though nobody probably have even heard about it, the work of my life will be, and as long as I live, I will live to combat that disease.
10: Yeah.
11: And I'm not going to rest until it's completely eradicated. And these are the people who eradicate diseases from the world.
10: Yeah, and we need those kind of people.
11: And then they started, like, say, oh, I'm not going to rest until Australia gets rid of it. But then they can go, okay, now I want, you know, rest into Asia Pacific.
10: Yeah,
11: gets rid of it, and it can increasingly expand the influence of their work. Actually, I love learning more about these shadowy figures of history. You know,
10: yeah,
11: people that we don't know, but that made a massive impact of our life.
10: It's true.
11: And today's theme actually falls very well with our giveaway because we have a book called "Illuminating Shadow Figures in Scripture." So not only we have shadow figures in science, like, for example, Howard Florey, you know, the Adelaidean who won the Nobel Prize for penicillin together with Alexander Fleming, who was Scottish, by the way.
10: Yeah.
11: But so we enjoyed learning about him, but there's even more blessings and greater lessons to be learned from the shadow figures in Scripture. This is a book written by Gerald Klingbeil with his wife Chantal. It's an amazing book. And today, only today, we're giving it away for free. So how do you get it? Well, text me here, hashtag illuminate to 0491-064-669, and we will send that book free of charge to you.

0: Josh Baldwin with Full Grown Man. You're listening here to The Breakfast Show on Faith FM with Scaffy, Elliot and producer Shell. And it is time for our quiz answer, which
1: and,
0: I didn't know the answer to this.
1: And Scaffy's air guitar was here as well.
0: That is very true.
2: Yes, air guitar
0: right at the end of that
2: here,
0: song.
2: I am in full guitar mode at the moment. I'm practicing my guitar again and shaking the dust out of it, and I'm learning new songs. One of them we are going to be playing today. Producer Shell promised me she's going to be playing Stephen Curtis Chapman.
1: In the 8 o'clock hour.
2: 8 o'clock hour. So stay tuned. You're going to find out what is the song that Scaffy is learning to play in the guitar at the moment.
0: All right, Producer Shell.
1: Our quiz answer was Solomon. He is Rehoboam's father. So King Solomon was what we were after. And I am looking down here, and I got somebody who gave me the grandfather's name. Yes, David got it right. Well done. And I believe that is it. We didn't have very many people playing that one. So make sure you jump in for our next quiz question in the 8 o'clock hour.
2: And I'm going for the extra points here, Producer Shell, which with the Aussie nickname. And what do you think would match best? Solly or Solo? For Solomon.
1: Solly.
0: I think Solly. Most of the people I know that their name is actually Solomon, everyone
2: Solly.
0: Just calls him Solly.
2: Yeah, Solly's actually an epic nickname, I think.
0: I think it's pretty good,
2: All right, well, let's talk about other epic things. In this case, an epic fail or an epic judgment case here. Because this is what's been happening with Cole. So let me tell you exactly what has happened.
0: Yeah.
2: So if you ever felt that those bright yellow down signs at Cole's weren't quite the bargain that they promised.
0: Yeah.
2: You're probably right. So the federal...
0: They've been lying to us.
2: Yes. The federal court has just backed that up in a big way. So in this landmark ruling handed down yesterday, the 14th of May, Kohl's has been found to have misled shoppers with illusory discounts under its long-running down campaign.
0: Ugh. That's terrible.
2: So basically, the Justice Michael O'Brien ruled that in 13 out of 14 sample down pricings, Kohl's did not offer genuine discounts.
0: Wow. So instead of it being down for the price of the groceries we're trying to buy, it's down in our bank accounts.
2: Yeah, it was actually up. That would be probably a better advertising. And we're talking about everyday items like Coca-Cola, Colgate toothpaste, baby formula, paper towels, dog food, and yogurt. Actually, there's an interesting story about the dog food. So it all started when some savvy shoppers, they started posting online on Reddit and TikTok and so on. They were realizing, hey, wait a minute. This item, let's say, was costing $8 just 2 weeks ago.
0: Yeah.
2: Then for 1 week, Kohl's hiked up the price to like $12. And now they're saying down $8.50. So the down price was above, or at least at par, but in many cases above the prices just like 2 weeks ago.
0: Yeah. I've been to Kohl's once before, and I'd see the down sticker, you know, on the price label. And I check, because you can lift up underneath it to see what the price was before it was supposedly down. And I looked up, sometimes I'd look up underneath it and I go, what? Like, the actual previous price was cheaper than this down price. I'm like, what is this?
2: Yeah.
0: This is rubbish.
2: Wow, there you go.
0: Personally seen it.
2: Yeah, well, there you go, Elliot. So people like you who've seen it, some of them, they complain against the ACCC, which is the Australian Competition and Consumer Commission, so the prices watchdog
0: in
2: Australia. And a lot of people were criticizing them, so like, they never do anything. You kind of feel that when you're complaining to one of these agencies, your complaint is just going to a giant, big, black hole, and it's never going to be acted upon. Well, not this time. This time they're really claiming.
0: Well, thank goodness.
2: And you know how much fines that they are maybe going to pay? $50 million per breach.
0: Whoa!
2: Up to. Okay? This is the maximum.
0: That's
2: probably not going to be the maximum, but we're talking about like...
0: Per breach.
2: And the judge just sampled 14 items. If he found out that 13 of the items were in breach, but guess how many items were involved?
0: How
2: 245
0: many?
2: Items.
0: Woo!
2: So we're looking at fines here in the tens of millions, if not the hundreds of millions of dollars.
0: Oh, man.
2: And so this is with Kohl's. Now, Woolies has been investigated for the same things. They haven't had their sentence yet, but they're seeing it coming for them too.
0: Wow. There you go. That's incredible, actually, that 245?
2: 245 everyday items.
0: Wow. That's a lot.
2: So if you bought something at Kohl's, if you do shop at Kohl's, if you bought something down, it was probably higher than the original price. It was just a way to, it was an illusory discount.
0: Yeah, wow.
2: It was a fake discount, a dodgy discount, so people are calling it a yo-yo discount.
0: Yeah. This is where I think Aldi's great. You know, Aldi's always pretty cheap.
2: Well, I don't know. Well, we'll have to see. I don't know if Aldi was ever implicated in any of that. We should have a look.
0: Interesting to
2: but
0: see.
2: This event, I'll tell you, nobody's going to be doing that anymore.
0: Good. That's good.
2: And I think that the new rules about discounting are going to go across the board, not only Kohl's and Woolworths, but everywhere else. And what the judge has found is that for you to actually apply a discount from a former price, it's not enough for you to hike up the price for one day and then you discount the next day and say, oh, look at the big discount that I'm giving you. It says at least 12 weeks, at least 3 months, you have to be selling a product at a certain price for you to then lower down the price and say, hey, this is an actual discount because you have been selling it for a good... It's a bit of an arbitrary thing, but I think that there's some common sense involved.
0: Yeah.
2: And in most cases, in the Kohl's items, some of the items were only up for like 1 week, maybe 1 month at the max. Now, I mentioned to you the 13 out of 14. The 14th item was probably one of the items that started the whole process, which was a can of dog food.
0: Right.
2: I mean, who even looks at, you know, I just have to take my hat off for these people that know exactly how much they're paying for the dog food. If you ask me how much I paid for my dog food, it's like I don't remember. Just, you know, I buy it so sparingly. But there was a technicality involved. And in the down prices that they were photographed and then taken to court, the stockist or whoever is involved, whoever is responsible, the intern, I do not know, of printing the label forgot to add how much was the down from.
0: Okay.
2: So they didn't have enough evidence to condemn the dog food item. But it was very likely that. Yeah, it just out of a technicality.
0: Yeah, okay.

0: something's discounted if it's not really discounted.
1: Yeah, it's actually not really relevant. Yeah, fair enough.
0: And I think this is going to apply for a lot of Black Friday sales and so on, because I think that happens very commonly in Black Friday. Black Friday has become like a big fake discount.
1: You know what's funny, actually? There's a store that sells like kitchenware. And every time I go past it, I can't remember what it's called. It's like every time you go past, it's always like, oh, closing down, 70% sale on. Like everything's always 70% off. But then you look at the price and I'm like, well, if it's always 70% off, it's never 70% off. You're just trying to make it seem that way.
0: You are very right. And let me tell you, I know exactly which store you're talking about. Yeah. When I came to Australia for the first time 10 years ago, that store was closing down and selling 70%. Yep. Now, 10 years later, it's still closing down. It's still offering 70%. Yeah. And they'll tell you, it's not cheap either.
1: Yeah, it's not cheap, but they try and trick you into thinking that it is cheap. And I feel like that's exactly what they do with some of these Black Friday sales and stuff that goes on, you know. They'll just say, oh, it's 50% off from, like, say, normally it might be $50 to buy something, but now on Black Friday, it was $150, and now you're getting like a massive discount.
0: That's right. You're getting 50% off of the doubled amount.
1: Yeah.
0: Meaning you're not getting anything off.
1: Yeah, exactly.
0: I'll tell you some Bible verses, though, that have to do with these passage here. Because when the judges now will have to define the fines. And the fines are actually, they can be either, as I mentioned to you, $50 million per breach up to.
1: Yeah.
0: Or they can pay back three times the amount of profit that they've made with this fake sale. So for example, if a product was $8 and then in the fake discount was for $9, they can calculate how much profit they made, you know, this $1 per item.
1: Yeah, okay.
0: Or they can also look into 30% of the entire revenue of Kohl's during the period where some of these breaches were on.
1: Wow.
0: And so it's a little bit complicated how and they're going to be deciding on that. Usually they calculate the three and they charge the greatest of the three.
1: Do you know where they pay it back to?
0: So they will be paying back to the ACCC, I believe. Okay. But there are some class actions happening from people that might, if you have like probably your receipts or something like that, you can enter that class action. You might be able to see some of that money back. I do not know exactly how that's going to be.
1: Yeah.
0: But I'm going to give you a Bible verse, Exodus chapter 22, verse 1. If a man steals an ox or a sheep and slaughters it or sells it, he shall pay five oxen for the oxen, four sheep for the sheep.
1: Wow.
0: So if you're stealing something from someone and you're getting away with it, if the judges discover, you have to restitute fourfold or even fivefold. Actually, the greater the amount, the greater the penalty.
1: Yeah, interesting.
0: In the Bible. And there's another verse as well in Proverbs chapter 20, verse 23, that says that differing ways are an abomination to the Lord, and a false scale is not good.
1: Yeah.
0: So God takes these things about being fair with your business very seriously.
1: Yeah,
0: and I'll be
1: honest,
0: even more concerned with the heavenly courts, how the heavenly courts are going to be judging people that are unfair with their businesses. I think it's going to be a much heftier price to pay than perhaps the hundreds of millions of dollars.
1: Yeah, interesting.
0: That the earthly courts can rule out. So we'll see what's going to happen from that one. But I think this is a win for the people.
1: It's a win
0: for the Australian consumer market. And
1: absolutely. Especially
0: shame on Kohl's for doing that, by the way.
1: Yeah. Yeah. I mean, like all to try and, you know, boost their revenue each year, boost the profits that they're making, which is frustrating for us as people that we have to go out and buy these groceries and we've already got the cost of living just going skyrocketing like crazy. And then to have all this added on top of it, it's like, man, give us a break.
0: That's right.
1: So now the ACCC stepped in.
0: Just be fair. If you want to sell the can for $9, $5 more than you were selling before, you sell it. But you don't tell us that it's actually a discounted price to mislead people.
1: Yeah,
0: that's it.
1: Exactly.
0: We're now going to be listening to Adam Baker with Build Your Kingdom. And after the song, we are going to have Camilla sharing her testimony. My wife, Camilla, sharing her testimony about her cancer journey here on Faith FM.

0: 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You're listening to The Breakfast Show and Faith FM. And Camila's pre-recorded interview is going to be with us in a short moment. But before we get into that, I just wanted to let you know that I'm giving away a book today. It's called Illuminating Shadow Figures in Scriptures. If you would like to learn more about smaller characters in the Bible, you know, sometimes they are silent, sometimes they're passive, others are bold and aggressive, others weak and vacillating, but all of these nameless people in scriptures have a definite place in God's overarching plan. There's so much that can be learned here from their stories. It's a very inspiring book, and you can get it for absolutely free. How? Well, text me here, hashtag illuminate. It's a big word, hashtag illuminate, to 0491-064-669. Again, 0491-064-669. Since you're texting us, make sure that you add us to your contact so you never forget our number again. And for our interview today, we have a very special guest. Actually, I would say the most special guest, because I have none other than the most beautiful lady in the world. My wife, Camila, is here with us. Good morning to you, Camila.
1: Good morning.
0: I actually wanted to talk to you about a very challenging period of your life. So for those who perhaps do not know, last year for a few weeks, I couldn't come to the breakfast show. I wasn't here at the program. I had someone covering for me because I was at home caring for my wife who went through breast cancer. It was everything very sudden. But at the same time, I actually invited Camila to come to share with us a little bit about how her faith in Jesus helped her to go through that journey. So Camila, tell us a little bit about what was your life, what was happening around your life prior to you even knowing you were diagnosed with breast cancer.
1: It was actually a really good time. I felt like the healthiest probably. If I look in the last 5 years, I was going to bed early, I was working out most days of the week, eating healthy, and I was feeling really amazing. So the last thing that I thought is that I was going to go through a journey fighting cancer.
0: And you have a pretty healthy lifestyle in general as well, haven't you? Plant-based, vegetarian, as you mentioned, you try to work out in your life all of these those simple God remedies like sleeping early and exercising. So tell us, like, what prompted you to even get tested for your breast cancer? How did that work?
1: It was actually interesting because we had just become resident of Australia, like maybe a few months, like a year prior, and my husband, were going through the process of transferring all of our insurances to Australia. And you had mentioned to me, oh, you can cancel all of your insurances in Brazil. And I messaged my account manager in Brazil and say, hey, can you just cancel my insurance? And she said, yeah, I'll do that. A few months later, you came back and said, oh, why are we still paying for this monthly, you know, you were asking me what it was, and I went to double check, and it was an insurance, one that was not canceled. And I went back to the bank, and I said, oh, what happened? I asked you to cancel the insurances, and the lady said, well, there was only one that I couldn't cancel. You have to go and cancel yourself on the bank app on your phone. And I remember being a little bit annoyed about it because she never came to me before and told me that. And I was like, yeah, sure, I'll go. And I didn't go right away. I was busy, and it took me maybe a couple of months to actually go into my bank app. And as I was going to click to cancel, I heard this voice telling me, don't cancel it. And then I felt like, is this like God's voice or it's my voice? And I was thinking, look, I've paid this for like at least 15 years. And now if I cancel it, I will lose all the benefits. But if it's a life insurance, what could it be? And I remember not canceling it because I don't remember if it didn't work at first try and then the voice came to me or the voice came to me. It's a little bit of a blur. But all I remember is that you, after a few months, came back to me and was like, what happened? I asked you to cancel that. We already have coverage in Australia, la, la, la. And you were explaining to me how I didn't have to worry. And when I went back to cancel again, this voice told me, check first, don't cancel. And I thought, check what? And then I remember going into the insurance policy, like clicking and then seeing, let me see what this insurance is about. And it was a special like specific life insurance for women. And it says on the policy, if I had a women's related disease, it was life threatening, like a breast cancer was one of the, I think was the first example. I would receive a payment, and it was like a sort of supporting my treatments or journey, whatever. And then I remember thinking, oh, I actually believe that God has been telling me to test, to check. So that's what it came
0: to my
1: mind.
0: Sort of peace of mind.
1: Yeah, so then I thought, oh yeah, look, I had already some incidents about a year and a half back where I felt like God was telling me to check. I was caring for a friend who was going through a very nasty cancer journey. She was like stage 3 or 4 and during chemo, where I was bringing her meals. And one time she mentioned to me about how she believed stress had impacted her, and she felt like she got cancer from that. And I remember thinking, well, if she got cancer from that, I need to go check. Like, I just remember having that.
0: Because you have also experienced stressful situations
1: yes,
0: before.
1: I should check myself. Like, you know, if she's gone, then I could be also a victim of that cancer tragedy. So, but I didn't think much about it because, like, I actually mentioned it to my GP. I mentioned to my sister, like, oh, I should check, because I was really impacted by her experience, my friend that was going through her battle, her cancer battle. So for about 6 months, I was thinking and I was researching and checking. And my GP says, look, do you have any lumps? Do you want to check? And I didn't. I didn't have any. So I checked online all the symptoms. I didn't have any of the symptoms. And like I said, I was feeling really healthy. I was feeling really great. So going back to the insurance, I just felt like, you know what? I'm just going to do this mammogram. And a few months back, I actually did a whole health checkup. Like
0: blood
1: everything, Dexter exams, looking at my bone density and looking at my micronutrients, and everything came out perfect. As a matter of fact, they would say, wow, you like your a whole food plant-based. It's really working for you. I had everything going right for me.
0: And then what comes out in that exam?
1: The result came not in the first one. The first one, it was just kind of like simple, and they asked me to come back. And when I went back, they did another mammogram, like a 3D, more sophisticated one. And then they did an ultrasound. And when I was at the ultrasound table, I could see that the professional, I'm quite sensitive, but like I can read people quite well. So I was watching the lady doing it, and she was asking me questions like, do you have kids? How old are you? You know, like asking. And she was asking, like, what made you come and test? Do you have any symptoms? And I was answering the questions, but I could read that she was tense, that I could see that...
0: She was worried.
1: She was worried, and she was also, like, almost grieving for me. Like, I felt like she was emotional about what she was seeing. And then she said, you know, can you wait a few minutes? I'm going to talk to the doctor. I'll be right back. And when she said that to me, I felt like this doesn't sound good, you know. And then she came back and she said, you know, we're just going to do a biopsy right now. And I didn't know back then the way I know now about different types of cancers or the procedures. But normally that's not a normal thing. That's not a procedure that they were just going to, yeah, we're going to biopsy right here on your ultrasound table. And I felt this like urgency, like this is something that is, it doesn't look good. But at the same time, I remember thinking, God, you've been trying to tell me all this time to check. And I was so busy and I didn't really pay attention to it. Like I kind of did. I asked questions, I researched, but then I kind of ignored it. But I knew that God was continuously finding ways to get me to check. And then I just felt this peace and say, you know what? I'm at the right place now, because if there is something there that this lady's seeing and it's nasty, then I'm at the right place because I'm going to find out. And I just had this peace that God's got it. Like he's taking care of me at the worst situations of my life that I was actually wishing to die. And now I am like, you know, kind of possibly fighting a life-threatening disease. But I was like, you know what? God has saved me back then. He's going to save me now. And I just had complete peace.
0: So how did you feel when the doctor came back or the results came back from the biopsy and they said the C word, like you have cancer? How did you feel at that time?
1: Yeah, so that happened about a week after. I was sort of prepared for, because the doctor on the day of biopsy, I kind of asked her, like, just tell me straight, like, what do you think, you know? And she said, look, if it's a benign tumor, we'd be very surprised. And we would have to, yeah, it's because it's looking like it's going to be, it's not a good thing. And the other thing is that she said, this cancer has been there for a while. So, like, again, I thought, you know, God has been trying to tell me for over a year. And then, you know, and I asked her, like, you mean like a year? She's like, yeah, probably more. So I was like, oh, that's interesting, because it was the timing that I had that impression on the first place. And I, yeah, didn't do anything about it. So when we found out it was cancer, it was actually a very aggressive form of cancer. And what I didn't know back then, but I know now, is that the image, the reason why she freaked out is because a lot of other women that I've met that had the same image, you know, it was a total of an 8-centimeter area on my left breast with cancer cells. And a lot of the women with that same image size, they are oftentimes on stage 3 and 4. And so that's why this lady was probably freaking out and feeling, oh, she's got small children and she's going through that. And I can only imagine how the other person feels by, like, seeing that. And I actually have a friend who's a friend in faith, and she's also a radiologist, and she was and she was like hugging me and crying as I was sharing that experience, because she says, I know how he feels to be on that chair.
0: Wow. And so you received that message, and basically, look, you have a cancer, it is possible that it has spread, there's, you know, exams that need to be made, there's a surgery that need to be made. You ended up opting for a double mastectomy with a reconstruction. But during that time, you have almost this death sentence looming over you. And I can say for myself, having witnessed and experienced that, I was like, say, God, I'm not ready to become a widower. Why is that happening to my wife? I was really kind of, my head was spinning around trying to figure it out, what to do. But every time that I would come and talk to you about it, because I was thinking, look, I'm supposed to be the one bringing peace to my family, to my wife and so on. But every time that I would come to you, I would live encouraged and I would live peaceful, because I could tell that, wow, like she's really at peace with all the things that's happened, even though we have young children together. There is this death sentence, as it were, until we learn more about the cancer. How did you manage to be in such a peaceful mood with all of this going on, with all of this uncertainty regarding your future?
1: Yeah, it's very interesting. I think God prepares us, even though we don't know. He knows what's going to be happening in the future, and He prepares us for what we're going to do. And that's why I believe the Bible says you're not going to be facing anything that is more than what you can handle. And then I believe that at that stage, God had prepared me physically, emotionally, and spiritually. And I literally felt like I was going to a war, and I was 100% prepared, and I was kind of like made for that. And it was kind of a weird thing, because I mentioned to a lot of people, like, I just feel like this cancer can be a blessing. And they were like, are you crazy? Like, this is not a blessing. And I even had a lady that had cancer. We were battling together, and she got upset that I even would say that. But I was like, I don't believe that this is like, God is not sending me a curse. I don't believe this is a curse. I believe if it's happening, it's because God has got the potential or the ability to turn into a blessing. And so that was very evident to me. But it was not easy. Like, when I got the diagnosis, it was like a triple positive cancer, hormone positive. And it had all the characteristics of the cancer that would have spread through my body. So at that point of the biopsy, I went and I saw a specialist 2 days before. I was really lucky to get an amazing cancer specialist to see me right away. And then she basically said to me, I don't believe you have only that microinvasive area that I can see on the images. We're going to have to do an MRI, because from my experience with that much of an area of cancer cells, it's probably spread outside of the breast. And if that's the case, we cannot do surgery. We have to do chemo before.
0: So you felt that God had prepared you for that moment. You felt that God was going to look after you throughout that. And looking at now after the treatment, how are you now? And can you tell us just one short moment where you can feel that God was really looking after you throughout this entire process? I mean, I'm sure that there's lots of moments where you felt that. I know that, but just for the sake of the time here, how are you now? And what was one thing that you look back and say, you know what, God has been with us?
1: Yeah, that part makes me a bit emotional because I was homeschooling before, and the kids actually, and coincidentally, started going to school about 2 weeks before my diagnosis. And then I see the specialist on Wednesday, and at that point, I didn't know yet if it was metastasized or what kind of cancer would be. I mean, I knew the cancer, but I didn't know the outcome would be positive afterwards, right? As it is now that we know. And I remember going to the school the next day and mentioning to the teacher and to the principal, like, okay, just so you know, we're going through this. I don't know what it's going to look like, this journey. And I just want you to know that my kids might say something or might have a different behavior. I don't know how they're going to handle it. Because to me, that was the hardest thing. It was to communicate to them what I was going through without worrying them. Where a lot of kids sometimes at the young age, they feel guilty. They feel it's their fault, especially like around 5, 6 year old. And I just, and I remember when I mentioned to the teacher, she said, actually, your daughter yesterday, we have this, you know, thing that right before class, we pray together. And she said, your daughter raised her hand high and said, can you pray for my mom? She's got cancer. And I thought, this is amazing, because Katarina is like, she's not like that person that raised her hand, and especially when the environment was kind of new to her. And at that point, I had not even mentioned the word cancer to her, so she must have like heard or read in the booklet that I brought home. But I just felt like God had provided that amazing community to surround our children and to support them in prayer. And so the faith that I needed, he supplied, and I had that throughout the whole time. And but my children, that was my biggest worry, and God showed me that day that he was already supplying for their needs as well. So now when I look back, I can see that God supplied. There are so many other miracles that were involved, and how God just gave me this beautiful journey, and I'm actually grateful for everything that I've been through. It's made me closer to God and a stronger person, and I'm maybe more relatable to others that have been through this journey as well.
0: Wow, it's amazing to see how God looked after you and how God looked after each one of us, you know, maybe in different ways, but God is always right next to us when we're going through the valley of the shadow of death.

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1: Good morning, I'm Lee Harrison. The Albanese government has accused the opposition of making policy on the run without any real costings. Liberal leader Angus Taylor has delivered his first budget reply since becoming Liberal leader earlier this year. His centrepiece policy is $22 billion in tax cuts, which would see most workers $1,000 better off by 2032. But senior Labor Minister Claire O'Neill says there's no detail as to how the policy would be paid for.
2: It looks to me like something he came up with on the back of a napkin. I mean, can you imagine coming forward with a proposal like this without a proper cost? Our initial look at this suggests that in some cases this is actually going to mean a tax increase for some lower income Australians.
1: The opposition has announced plans to cap the nation's migration rate to new homes. Welfare benefits would also be limited to Australian citizens, with migrants only able to access healthcare. Police are searching for a group of attackers after a home invasion in Sydney's west. Dusty Fitzpatrick reports.
3: Police were called to a home in Auburn to reports of a break-in. On arrival, they were told several people had forced their way into the property before attacking two men inside. The men, aged 18 and 23, were treated for non-life-threatening injuries before being taken to hospital. Those involved in the invasion left the scene before police arrived. Anyone with information is being urged to come forward. Dusty Fitzpatrick, Sydney.
1: A horror bus crash has killed one person and left several others injured in North Queensland. The coach was transporting 29 people from Cairns to Airlie Beach when it left the road and rolled in Yumloo north of Bowen. Injured passengers have been transported to nearby hospitals for treatment. Police Superintendent Dean Kavanagh has provided an update on the condition of those on board.
4: We have lost one life tragically, and we know the impact that can have on a whole community forever. And the other injured members are stable at this stage, but still receiving treatment.
1: The Snowy Hydro 2.0 could end up costing more than 11 times the original estimate. Sources have told the Sydney Morning Herald the project's price tag will now be about $22 billion. It was originally costed at about $2 billion when it was first announced in 2017. Six passengers from a hantavirus-hit cruise ship are due to touch down in Perth today. The five Australians and one New Zealand citizen will be transferred to a quarantine facility when they arrive. The group was evacuated earlier this week from the MV Hondius in the Canary Islands. And a new type of giant long-necked dinosaur has been identified by scientists after remains were uncovered in Thailand. This is Air News.
5: Today's weather, Sydney and Newcastle at 22 degrees with 1 to 5 mils of rain expected. Melbourne at 22 degrees and sunny. Brisbane at 24 with 1 to 3 mils of rain expected. Perth at 20 degrees with 1 to 5 mils of rain. Adelaide at 23 degrees with 5 to 20 mils of rain, so a bit wet today. Hobart at 21 and sunny. Canberra at 19 and overcast with some morning fog. Darwin at 33 degrees and sunny. And our prayer city, Havana, at 29 degrees and cloudy.
6: You're listening to The Breakfast Show on Faith FM with myself, Scaffy, my brother Elliot, and producer Shell. Look, we're praying for Havana today, is that right?
7: Yeah.
6: Havana, let me Cuba. Tell you something about Havana. Did you know that in Havana, every day they have a cannon shot?
7: Really?
6: Mm-hmm. Every day at exactly 9 p.m., they fire a cannon from the fortress of San Carlos de la Cabana.
7: Wow.
6: That's the name of the fortress. This tradition dates back to colonial times when it signaled the closing of the city gates. So locals and visitors still plug their ears for the loud boom. It's become a bit of a daily tourism spectacle now.
7: Yeah, interesting. Yeah. I've actually been to Havana.
6: No way.
7: Yeah, I've been there.
6: Really?
7: Yeah, we went on a holiday there. Me and my parents, my brother, we went on a holiday several years ago now. And it was very interesting. And they had some of the best food I've ever had.
6: Yeah.
7: Their food's incredible, man.
6: They have some incredible food. Look, I've never been to Cuba, obviously. But I've been to the United States, and I've been to places in Florida where they have a lot of Cuban influence.
7: Yeah.
6: And man, they have some very nice food.
7: Yeah.
8: Dude. Did they still have the great cars while you were there?
7: They did.
8: Yeah.
7: They did
6: the
7: all
6: cars
7: the,
6: are amazing,
7: the 50s and 60s American cars. Yeah. We went in one and it was awesome.
6: And they are all very well preserved, aren't
7: yeah.
6: they?
7: Yeah. Yeah. Well, that's the thing. It's like because they don't get new cars, or when we were there,
8: they weren't imported or anything. They're starting to get now.
7: Yeah.
8: But and they had to just fix up what they had. And so they just kept them looking great.
7: Yeah, it was super fascinating. That's amazing. Really interesting.
6: Tells you as well how cars back in the days were built to last.
7: Mm-hmm. Yeah.
6: Nowadays, I feel the cars are just built to last, like maybe 10 years.
7: Everything back in the day was built to last, I reckon.
8: Yeah, that's right.
7: It was built to last a lot longer, but then companies realized, well, hang on, if it lasts for ages,
6: just
7: we don't get money.
6: Just buy it once from us, yeah.
7: So we need to make it so it dies, and then you have to keep buying from us. That way we make more money. So
8: I was actually listening to sermon of a guy who was talking about how his mother needed help fixing her washing machine. And he's like, oh, it'll just be easier to buy her a new one. She's had that thing for so long, blah, blah, blah. And so he starts looking for a new one and contacts her. And she's like, nope, you can come over. It can get fixed. I've had this thing. You know, it's a brown washing machine, which can let you know just how old it is because they don't do brown color anymore for washing machines. It was like from the 60s or early 70s. And she's like, I know this one can keep going. It just needs a little tweak, you know. And so we had to go over and help her. And he was just talking about how we're like that in our relationship with God. That it was like we throw everything away. You know, everything's just a throwaway experience for us, whereas we need to put in the time and have that long-lasting effect with our relationship with God as well, you know?
7: Yeah,
6: amazing. I love it. What a great story, that one.
7: Yeah. Now, Producer Shell, could we have another quiz question, please?
8: I guess I can do that for you.
6: Maybe a Cuban-themed.
7: Yeah. That'd be cool if there was some Cuba reference in the Bible. That'd be really interesting.
8: Okay. Oh, this is an interesting one. Okay. Book of Philemon was a letter written to three people. Which of these four names was not one of the recipients?
7: Ooh, okay.
8: Okay. You understand the question? I'll read it one more time.
7: Yep.
8: The Book of Philemon was a letter written to three people. Which of these four names was not one of the recipients?
7: So find the odd one out.
8: Okay. Philemon, Archippus, Timothy, and Appia.
6: How do you spell the...
8: Which one?
6: The second and the last one.
8: We'll just call him Archie because that's a bit easier. So the B is spelled Archippus. How would you say
6: Archippus.
8: That, Skeff? Archippus?
6: Yeah.
8: Yep.
6: Or Archippus.
8: And then D is Apphia.
6: Apphia.
8: Apphia. Okay. So we have Philemon, Archippus, Timothy, and Apphia.
6: Okay.
8: Gotta love a good old easy name like Timothy, I think. All right, you're taking a stab. It's not the right stab.
7: Okay.
8: Not quite right with that one.
7: The good thing about these questions is I can take
8: all
7: the stabs, and I hope that I'll get one of them right.
8: All right, we'd love for you to do the same thing. So text us in on 0491-064-669.
6: I got it wrong.
8: Is our text line 0491-064-669. Which of these four names is not a recipient to the letter?
6: That is so interesting.
8: To the Book of Philemon.
6: Fascinating. That thank you for that quiz question. That's great.
7: Okay.
8: We've got a correct answer finally coming through.
6: Yeah, fourth out of fourth attempt.
8: It was
6: right.
8: Three out of four. Right. He was kidding.
7: Yeah.
8: So yeah, Philemon, Archippus, Timothy, and Appia.
6: Okay.
7: Yeah, there you go.
6: There you go. And if you're looking for baby names, we have a few here for you.
7: Yeah.
8: Philemon's a cool name.
6: Philly, Archie,
8: I could do that one.
6: And Appy.
8: Yeah.
6: Yeah. They would do well in Australia, these kids.
8: Yeah. And Timmy, don't forget Timmy. He's in there. He's got an easy
6: Timmy
8: name. We don't want to just forget him.
6: Yeah, but look, there's a fair bit of Timothy's around, I think.
8: Yeah.
6: It's still a popular name.
7: Yeah. And there's a few. I've met a few Timothy's or a few Tims.
6: Yeah. Yeah, lots of teams, Timos.
7: Yeah,
6: Timothy's. But the Archippus and Aphias, no, haven't heard. Yeah. All right, what are we studying today, my friend? Are you still talking to us about prayer?
7: Yes.
6: All right. Well, actually, what can we learn today?
7: We're going to talk about prayer and a practical way that we can pray, which would be really interesting and useful. I've actually done this myself, and it's
8: before you jump into it, we've got a couple of text messages.
6: Oh, yeah. Do we? Okay. Yep.
7: There's actually one here from Melanie that is so lovely. She says, thank you for producing this station. Not that I like or agree to the content on other radio stations. I think it's meant to be.
8: Yep.
7: Yeah.
8: That's right.
7: But find they speak fast, they speak over each other, and my brain can't process what I'm hearing as fast as they speak. I love that when I do receive most of the content, I listen to you guys. Loving Elliot on, he's like Lawson in some ways. Well,
6: good on him.
7: Thank you, Melanie. Yeah. If you're comparing me to Lawson, that is a very big compliment because Lawson is very good at radio. He's got a gift.
6: Yes, and plus, both of you are motorbike riders as well.
7: Him more so than me.
8: Yeah, that's right.
7: He is way more experienced with motorbikes than I am because he used to race, which is incredible. That's an awesome testimony of Lawson's, but yeah, I'm not anywhere near as good as he is at motorbikes.
6: Yeah, well, Lawson was a pro, an actual professional in that. Shout out to Big Lawson. Got a message from Suzanne. She said, wow, praise God, Camilla, for the way God has led you through this adversity. Did the life insurance you were trying to cancel end up covering the costs? And I can say on behalf of Camilla, yes, it did.
7: Praise God.
6: Yes, so the surgery cost that Camilla decided to do, it wouldn't be covered by, not in full. Only a portion would be covered by the medical system here, but the money from that life insurance that she was trying to cancel ended up being almost pretty much exactly the amount that we needed.
7: Wow.
8: That is such a God moment.
6: Exactly the amount.
7: That's awesome.
6: Yeah, so praise the Lord for that.
7: Yeah.
6: Karel sent a message. Good morning. Thank you for sharing your inspiration story, Camilla. I would like to ask questions personally, if you don't mind. No problem, Karel. I'm going to send your message to Camilla, and you can ask her the questions that you want to ask.
7: Yeah, there you go.
6: All right.
7: Okay, let's get into this Bible study because this is interesting. I want to discuss a couple of verses that are really interesting about prayer and a practical way, actually, that I personally have used, and I think maybe you yourself have also used it before, Scaffy, in which we can kind of order our prayers, and it's super useful. So the first thing that I want to look at, there's a verse which is Colossians chapter 4, verse 2. I'll read it out. It says, continue earnestly in prayer, being vigilant in it with thanksgiving. And then another verse, 1 Thessalonians chapter 5, verse 17, it says, pray without ceasing. So the Bible gives us instruction that we want to pray.
6: Okay.
7: It's telling us, continue in it, like pray a lot, pray without ceasing. Does that actually mean like never stop praying?
6: By the way, the pray without ceasing, the next verse says, in everything, give thanks, for this is God's will for you in Jesus Christ. This is one of the reasons why we start this show with thanksgiving every day.
7: Absolutely.
6: With a word of gratitude.
7: Absolutely. And that's a really important part of prayer, actually, is giving thanks. We'll get into that a bit later.
6: Wait, I'm doing this. Let me just say one thing before you go on. I've been doing this with my children lately. Before I go to bed or sometimes at dinner time, I tell the kids, let's everybody name at least three things you're grateful for today.
7: Yeah.
6: And I give them an extra challenge. It cannot be a generic thing, like, oh, no, I'm thankful for life.
7: Yeah, okay.
6: It has to be something new every day.
7: Yeah.
6: That's the challenge. And you know what? When you're starting to look for things to be grateful for every day, you start being really good at being grateful at stuff.
7: Which is
6: an amazing skill to have.
7: Yeah, absolutely.
6: And it infuses your body with positivity.
7: Yeah, because most of the time, I think we're so tuned to focus on the negative things that are happening around us. Oh, this is bad. This thing's bad that's going on. Like oftentimes what we see in the news is all the bad stuff that's happening in the world, but we never really get to focus on the good things that are happening, which is part of the reason why we share the good stuff that's happening in the world as well. But it's interesting that the act of actually finding things that you're grateful for and pointing them out and naming them is actually shown to boost your dopamine levels as well. So it actually makes you feel good by identifying the things that you're grateful for. Wow. So it is really interesting that in God's wisdom, he's actually developed us to have, like when he says, be thankful for everything. Well, actually, it's to our benefit to be thankful.
6: Some of the best things we can do as humans, you know, it's very sad that sometimes there are humans that don't know, they haven't learned how to be grateful, and they spend their entire day just buried in grumpiness and resentment and everything's a burden. Man, it would be so difficult to live that life, I would think.
7: Yeah, some people are very bitter kind of people.
6: I feel big sympathy for people that haven't, you know, that didn't really learn. And this is the big thing about Jesus. Like when you can be grateful for one big thing, which is God has died for you so that you can be saved, well, that opens up the door to become grateful for everything else.
7: Yeah. Absolutely.
6: Doesn't it?
7: Absolutely, yeah. And it's so cool that, you know, because we've been studying a lot about praying and the importance of prayer and different people that have prayed in the Bible, the different stories that we've seen. But there's one thing that I think is really cool. It's actually an acronym. It's called ACTS.
6: How does it work?
7: ACTS prayer. Okay. A-C-T-S, like the book ACTS. And I know it as each letter represents something. So A stands for adoration or like praise. Okay. C stands for confession. Or, you know, confessing your sins. S, I'll do S first, even though it's spelled A-C-T-S.
6: Axt.
7: Axt, S stands for supplication, or like your requests, and T for thanksgiving. And I want to look into each part because there's an important part that each section of this Axt prayer has to play. Like it's important that we have all of them when we are praying. So the first verse that I want to look at is actually Psalms chapter 100, the whole chapter. It's really beautiful. So Psalms chapter 100, Scaffy, if you have that.
6: Yeah, would you like me to read the whole
7: Psalm? The whole thing, please.
6: Shout joyfully to the Lord, all the earth. Serve the Lord with gladness. Come before him with joyful singing. Know that the Lord himself is God. It is he who has made us and not we ourselves. We are his people and the sheep of his pasture. Enter his gates with thanksgiving and his courts with praise. Give thanks to him. Bless his name. For the Lord is good. His loving kindness is everlasting and his faithfulness to all generations.
7: Okay. So this is really cool. This is a song of praise, you know, to God. The song is all about praising God, giving praise to him. And it's like, why should we give praise to God? When we're praying, why should we say like, God, you are almighty. You are so amazing. Why should we praise him? And it actually kind of gives us an answer in there. Like the answer, we can find it throughout the entire Bible as to why we should praise God, because ultimately he is God. He's deserving of our praise. But I love that it says, for the Lord is good, in verse 5, for the Lord is good. His mercy is everlasting and his truth endures to all generations. You know, that's like a tiny snippet of the things that God is worthy to be praised for. Like also God is worthy to be praised for the fact that he has saved us, like the salvation that he offers to us. God is worthy to be praised because he forgives us. There's so many things about God that is worthy to be praised. Mm-hmm. And I think it's important that when we pray, because I don't know if you've ever found this, Scaffy, but sometimes it can be that when we pray, it's always, oh, God, can you help me with this? God, I need you to do this for me. Mm-hmm. Mm-hmm. God, I'm
6: needing 100%.
7: Help in this kind of situation. And oftentimes it can almost be like the little genie in the lamp that we just, you know, every time we need something fixed for us, every time we're running into a little hiccup, a little problem, let's just bring it to God and hope that he can fix it for us. And then we'll just carry on our lives, you know, all happy, go lucky as usual and not have to think about God. But no. What it's saying here is God is worthy to be praised. And so we should. And it's important that by doing that, it brings back to our mind who God actually is, you know, that God himself is God. Like it says, it is he who made us and not we ourselves. God is greater than we
6: are. Yeah, I love it. I love it what you're bringing there, this adoration part, where we remind ourselves, why are we coming to God in the first place? When we are acknowledging His attributes, His character, who He is, it helps us to be in the state of mind that, hey, I'm praying to the right person.
7: Absolutely.
6: And the analogy that I like to use for that one is this. You know how sometimes you have a problem and you're calling, let's say, customer support, or you're calling some kind of government organization, and you have to fix a problem, and you talk to a person, you explain all the problem that you have, and then the person says, oh, sorry, it's a different department.
7: Yeah.
6: Oh, sorry, can I help you with that? I'll pass it on to my colleague, and he will help you with that.
7: Yeah.
6: And then you go to the colleague, and then the colleague is in the right department, and they're like, oh, you know, thank God, someone that is able to help me.
7: Yeah.
6: It's good to be talking to the right person when you need a problem to be solved and you don't know who to go to. Well, when we offer God praise for who He is, I think that basically we're tuning into the right department.
7: Yeah.
6: Not that God, of course, all the departments are true in God. But I think that when we are praising God, for example, we're asking God for healing, I praise Him for being, you know, the healer of our souls. I praise Him for being a God that has the keys of health and healing in His hands. If I'm asking God for financial support, I am praising Him for being the Lord that is the owner of all the cattle of 1,000 hills, of all the silver and gold. If I need wisdom, I praise Him because He is the origin of wisdom.
7: Yeah.
6: So there's a number of attributes of God, and depending on what I am asking, I remind myself and I tell God, God, I'm coming to You because I acknowledge that You are the authority in that area. There's no one greater than You.
7: Yeah.
6: And therefore, there's no one I would rather come and humiliate myself to ask for help than You.
7: Absolutely. Now, I want to let you know that we actually have a giveaway for you, which is the book Dare to Connect with God. If you've ever been curious, you know, how can I actually grow closer? How can I connect more with God? Mm-hmm. This is an excellent book. And it's got different chapters that are written by different people all about how you can connect to God in different ways, especially in prayer. And so if you would like a copy of this book for free, then you can text us in to 0491-064-669 with the code word hashtag connect. That's hashtag connect to 0491-064-669, and we will give you a free copy of this book, Dare to Connect with God by Niku Dambrava. And I also want to let you know that if you were born in the month of May, we actually have a birthday draw for you. So you have the opportunity to send us in your birthday, and you may win a bunch of prizes like a Bible or board games or a cookbook, or you could even have dinner with us, your hosts, which would be excellent because we'd love to meet you. And if you don't want anything else, there is a voucher for $50 that you could take as well. So if you'd like to enter that, text us in your birthday to 0491-064-669 if you're born in May.
8: Yeah, and you're running out of time because we're going to do the draw early next week.
7: Yeah, well, there you go. So now is the time to send us in your birthday in the hopes that maybe you'll win. And if not, then maybe next time, maybe next year. But we'll still be praying for you anyway. So make sure you send us in your birthday, 0491-064-669. We're going to be listening now to Stephen Curtis Chapman with My Redeemer is Faithful and True.
8: This one's for you, Scappy.
6: Yay, thank you very much.

0: It was My Redeemer is Faithful and True from Stephen Curtis Chapman. You're listening here to The Breakfast Show on Faith FM, the best place to start your day with positive radio. And it is actually time for our quiz answer and the next quiz question. So, producer Shell, who was the book Philemon not written to?
1: It was not written to Timothy.
0: It was not written to Timothy. There you go. I had to guess that a few times to get
1: that
0: one
1: right.
0: If I
1: would have put Onesimus in there, you probably would have gotten it right because that's who it was written about, but it wasn't written to. That was a little bit too easy, I thought, so I threw in somebody else.
0: Made a little bit tricky.
2: Well, let me tell you about things because the other people there, they, you know, Philemon and Apphia and Archippus, they actually have very interesting names. Apphia means fruitful.
0: Okay.
2: She's a female name, so it's a girl. And Archippus is actually a very cool meaning of the name. Arche means the boss, the chief. And Hippus is horse, so he's like the

0: master of the horses.
1: There you go.
0: He had a pretty cool
2: name. That is actually pretty cool. Was that, or was that yeah. just what his parents named him?
0: Or maybe yeah. it was just aspirational.
1: Yeah. I reckon the name Afia, that's actually kind of a cool name.
0: It's a cool name.
1: For a girl.
0: Yeah, and you can call her Effie.
1: Yeah, yeah. Or you could call her Fee. Because I know some people have like Sophia. Yeah. They shorten that to Fee.
0: Oh, to yeah. Fee, really?
1: Yeah, some people do.
0: There you go. I've never seen a... Yeah, I've seen Sofs yeah. before, but...
2: Sophie, yeah.
0: But not Fees.
1: Oh, yeah. Or maybe I'm thinking Fee. Of Phoebe. Yeah, no. Phoebe can be shortened to Fee. Some people do that.
2: But I've heard of it. Depends on what the person, if they don't like Sophia or yeah. whatever, they might like Fee better. So.
1: That's true. That is yeah. true. All right, producer Shell, what is the final question for
2: Last us? Last one. Which two apostles did Jesus send to prepare the Passover feast?
1: Ooh.
2: Which two apostles did Jesus send to prepare the Passover feast, their last Passover feast that they were going to have together? 0491-064-669. You have one out of the two correct
1: one
2: there,
1: out of the
2: Elliot.
1: Two. Okay.
2: Hey, we have correct answer coming in from Scaffy. Well done, yeah.
0: Okay, that was a bit of a guess, but educated guess, yeah. Okay. I didn't know it for real.
2: Yes, now you've got correct answers. Okey-dokey. On both counts here in the studio. So how about you? Do you want to give us a text message with that answer as well to 0491-064-669? We would love to hear from you and for you to play along with us. We got a couple other text messages.
0: Oh, yeah. Let's read them.
2: That we should read out before we jump back into our Bible study. The interview was very, inspirational to a lot of people, I guess. So Sadhu has sent through a message as well.
0: Yeah, I'll read here from Sadhu. Good morning, guys. Thank you and your family's Kathy. That was an insightful and powerful interview. I'm not married yet, but it just shows how wonderful love and family is. Indeed, my friend, it is amazing. May the Lord continue to shine His light upon you and your household, and may that light illuminate not just in Australia, but beyond these borders, that people will get to know that we worship a living and faithful God. God bless you all, and I actually got emotional listening to it. Thank you very much, Sadhu. I am very humbled, and I'm very encouraged by your testimony, your feedback. I really hope and pray that my life, my wife's life, and indeed the life of all of my family, that we can somehow point people to Jesus through it. That's my greatest desire. We got here correct answers from David. We got Joy sending in a message. She sent in hashtag connect. So she's requesting the resource that we're offering today. And we got Elise. And she...
2: Alicia.
0: And she said, "The hymn, praise him, gives ways to praise God." I don't know this song.
1: That's you never heard it? Duh, this is a good hymn.
2: Praise him, yep. Praise him, Jesus, our blessed Redeemer.
0: Oh, yes.
1: Yeah, that's a great hymn.
0: Yeah, there you go.
1: That's cool.
0: David sent.

0: 1 to 2. It kind of highlights the importance of like why confessing is so important. It says, "Behold, the Lord's hand is not shortened that it cannot save, nor his ear heavy that it cannot hear. But your iniquities have separated you from your God, and your sins have hidden his face from you so that he will not hear." So in other words, it's saying, it's not like God's not powerful, but it's just the fact that sin separates us from God. And the issue there is, now that there is this distance between us and God, this separation that is caused by sin, we have to remove it. In order to reconnect with God, we got to remove that sin. And the way the Bible tells us that we can remove that sin from us is by confessing it.
1: Okay, I have a question for you. Are you ready?
0: All right.
1: All right. How do you choose which sins to confess? If you are in, in a public prayer meeting.
0: Okay.
1: What sins do you choose to confess? Because look, there might be a bunch. There might be some sins that are not necessarily very appropriate to be shared in a certain setting.
0: Yeah.
1: Imagine if you're praying and then, you know, a man says, "Look, you know, Lord, I just want to say I'm sorry that I've been coveting the sisters up here, you know, since the beginning of the service and so on." He's just, everybody looking at them.
0: Whoa. That's a bit much information.
1: Yeah. Which would be absolutely appropriate to be confessed in a private setting.
0: Yeah.
1: Just between him and God. But sometimes in the public settings, like, it can be a bit of a personal thing. How do you manage that? What kind of sins do you choose? Do you confess in, particularly if you're praying with your friends, or if you're praying with your church?
0: Yeah, that's a great question. Actually, it sounds like you're asking it, wanting to give an answer. So I'm gonna give.
1: Look, I can give an answer, but I want to hear from you.
0: It is interesting though, because depending on the situation, you know, you don't want to overshare, because that can oftentimes make people uncomfortable.
1: Yeah.
0: You know, if you're in a social situation in a public area, like a church or something, and you're realizing, man, if I share this, it's going to be very interesting response from the people. It's an interesting one, because I think it depends with who you're with in regards to how much you might be willing to share. Because if it's just you and God, you can share everything.
1: Yeah.
0: The Bible tells us.
1: Oh, yeah.
0: Share everything.
1: Do share everything. Yeah. Absolutely.
0: But if it's with your close friends, it's like they know what's going on already. Absolutely. There's no harm in sharing, I reckon. Because the Bible does say to us that when two or three or more are gathered in his name, that he is there in the midst of them. So if you're with other people and you're praying to confess your sins, like confess the things that are going on in your life, and you know these people well, like they're your close friends. And yeah, I would say share to the degree that you know they're comfortable hearing about. If you've opened up to them about things before and it's like, okay, they know this, I would say, yeah, sure enough. But if it's in a public setting like church, maybe you've been asked to say the prayer up the front and then you start confessing the very deepest depths of your heart in front of all the congregation, that might be...
1: And that might actually steal the purpose of the prayer, because instead of actually focusing on the prayer, everybody will be, you know, thinking about, man, what did he just confess right now?
0: Yeah.
1: Look, my solution to that answer is similar to yours. I would say I'm inspired by the book of Daniel.
0: Yeah.
1: And I'm a big fan of confessing corporate sins.
0: Yeah.
1: Corporate sins is their sins that you have identified in the church or in your community or even in your country.
2: Or in Coles and Woolies.
1: In Coles and Woolies.
0: Yeah.
1: And you identify that, but you're taking responsibility for it.
0: Yeah.
1: So Daniel, for example, was a faithful man to God, but when he's praying in Daniel chapter 9, he says, God, forgive us from our unfaithfulness, for our transgression, and for our iniquity. Well, there's nothing indicating that Daniel participated in the same level of sins. Actually, he's the one who's being faithful where everybody else is being unfaithful.
0: Yeah.
1: And yet he identified himself with his community and he prayed on behalf of the community. He said, you know what? I'm also guilty by virtue of being part of it.
0: Yeah.
1: So I would say that you can confess corporate sins and make them yours. Even if you think that, you know, it's your brother right there that it's, you know, causing it. Look, you assume it. You take it on yourself as well.
0: Yeah.
1: You know, Father, forgive us for our

0: lack of focus in your word, for our tendency to, for example, focus more on the things of this earth than in the things of heaven.
1: Yeah.
0: But mean it. And then the second thing, the second test that I would apply is you can do corporate sins. But if you have some like personal sin that you really, really want to confess to God, you feel that it's actually really causing a separation between you and God, which it might very well be the case.
1: Yeah.
0: Just be generic about it. God, forgive me for my own transgressions, my own addictions, my own covetousness and so on. You don't necessarily need to go into the details of exactly what you're coveting.
1: Yeah.
0: Or what the nature of the addiction is. Perhaps in a different setting, in a different group that is dealing with addictions, you might be wanting to be more open, more specific about it.
1: Yeah.
0: But in these corporate prayers, I think it we do well in, look, God knows the heart. Don't steal the show, so to speak, by saying something so shocking that nobody else will be able to focus on the prayer anymore.
1: Yeah.
0: And everybody else will be thinking, what did you just say?
1: Yeah, that's true. That is true. Yeah. Hey, I actually really like that point. It's like, you know, depending on who you're with, the party you're with, whether it's just yourself, a party of one, pray for that party.
0: Yeah.
1: If it's just yourself, you pray for all of your sins that you've done, that you know, because it's just you and God. But if it's a party of 10, 50, 100, you can pray on behalf of that whole party. I really like that, actually. That's a really cool point. Yeah, the thing that is so cool about confession in the Bible is we have a fantastic promise that the Bible gives us, and you can find it in 1 John chapter 1, verse 9. I've got this memorized, actually, because I claim it a lot. The promise is, it says this, if we confess our sins, He, which is Jesus, is faithful and just to forgive us our sins and to cleanse us from all unrighteousness. Not just a small part of it, but from all of it, which is so powerful. That's what's so amazing, that the fact that Jesus has done this, has come to earth and been crucified on our behalf, is so that when we ask Him, please, Lord, forgive me for this, that He can forgive us and cleanse us from any trace of that sin.
0: Yeah, that's a crazy Bible verse when you come to think of it, because a lot of people say, man, you know, I've made such a big mistake. There's no way that God will be able to forgive me or to accept me or to even cleanse me. I'm just doomed. You can get stuck at that mindset very easily. Satan will definitely make sure that we're feeling that way. But then we look at that particular passage and say, no. God is going to, is able and He's righteous and He can forgive you for any unrighteousness that you might have done.
1: Yeah.
0: Any. Oh, even like the worst ones, like you've apostatized, you lied, you stole, you killed, whatever. God can forgive.
1: Does not matter. No, does not matter the size of the sin in God's eyes. He can clean all of them.
0: And He can cleanse us as well.
1: Yeah.
0: He can change our heart. You think, oh, I'm a sinner. There's no point for me. You know, I'm a lost case.
1: Well,
0: nobody's a lost case. Yeah. Unless you want to be a lost case, then you're okay. But
1: exactly.
0: But God is, man, God's grace. Actually, the Bible says that where sin abounded, grace superabounded.
1: Yeah, grace abounded much
0: even
1: more.
0: Much more.
1: Yeah.
0: So there's no sin that God is not able to forgive. There's no unrighteousness that God is unable to correct and to cleanse. That's an incredible power.
1: What I think is so amazing as well is sometimes we can, and I've experienced this myself, sometimes we can pray and ask for forgiveness and claim this promise. Like, I've sinned for whatever it is, but you say in your word, if we confess our sins, you are faithful and just to forgive us our sins and cleanse us from all unrighteousness. So thank you for forgiving me. And then we go on about our day still feeling like we've sinned, like we're not cleansed. That's not what the Bible says. When we claim this promise, God has wiped it clean from us so that there is no trace, there is no record of that wrong being done.
0: Yeah.
1: So if we pray that prayer and we claim and we've confessed our sins, don't hold on to it. Let go. Like that is no longer exists. That is past.
0: I love it.
1: You know? So, because oftentimes we can confess the sin and then feel like, I'm still yucky. I'm still trapped. You know, this still clings on to me, but that is not what the Bible teaches. The Bible does not teach that once we've confessed it, it's still there. No. God wipes it clean. And so we should act accordingly. Like if you've struggled with, I don't know, addictions in whatever, and then you confess the sin, walk as if you are not addicted anymore, because according to the Bible, you're not. Or, you know, walk as if you've never made this mistake before, because according to the Bible, you haven't. which I think is so powerful that God is wiping it completely, wiping the slate clean. That's amazing that God is able to do that, I reckon. And that gives us hope that, you know, it doesn't matter how big the sin that you've committed is, God can cleanse it. God will wipe it clean from you as if you've never done it, which is so powerful and so amazing. I actually have, there's a funny story that this is really interesting. I want to quickly share this because it just revealed to me how important prayer actually is and confession of prayer, like confession in our prayer. I was out surfing one time and it was me and this other guy, and there was this thing that was, I was like, man, I really want to get more waves. So sometimes when I'm surfing, I'll pray. I'll be like, Lord, this is awesome. I love that I'm out in your nature and I'm having so much fun right now. Can you send some extra waves that I can catch? Because this will be really cool. Like, how cool if you just, you can control the ocean. Just send me some extra waves, you know, that'd be awesome. I'd appreciate it. And to be honest, I now know that this is actually, it's kind of selfish on my part. I'm praying that God would just adjust it just for me personally because I want to have more fun. But what was so interesting is we've previously talked about the power of intercessory prayer and praying on other people's behalf that God might be glorified through it.
0: Powerful.
1: It's powerful. And there was this other guy with me, and I remember praying. I was like, oh, let me apply it to this situation. So I was like, Lord, give the other guy waves so that you might be glorified. And in that instance, in that moment, the feeling of like, oh, I don't want that to happen. It was so clear to me. I was like, wow, I'm incredibly selfish. It actually, by praying that way, it revealed to me my own selfishness. And then I was like, Lord, cleanse me. Like, forgive me for being so selfish. I didn't even realize how selfish I actually was. So in that instance, depending on like prayer itself could actually be a way that God will speak back to us and go, no, hey, there's other things that you need to confess. You need to bring it before me that you might not even know of. But God will reveal it to you so that he can cleanse you from it. And I was like, man, that is so powerful, you know, that just by praying, God is still able to speak to us. His spirit will convict us of the things that we need to confess to him and the things that we need to give over to him. So it's just amazing that we are able to serve such a powerful God, I reckon.
0: And it's amazing. I love how you were in that situation, which is an everyday situation.
1: Yeah.
0: You're able to look inside of your own heart and realize, oh, wow, there's something in my own heart that I would like God to change.
1: Yeah. Yeah. It was an incredible moment, actually. I was like, wow, so revealing.
0: Did you get the waves after all?
1: I did, eventually, but not before the other guy got them. This is Anna Weatherup with Be Thou My Vision.

0: That was Run from One Glory. You're listening here to The Breakfast Show on Faith FM. And I want to let you know that we have a special giveaway for you. We've been talking about prayer and how important prayer is, because it is the way that we can connect and communicate with God. And it never hurts to learn more about how we can pray. That's what we've been doing in our Bible studies, in our encounters with God. We've been learning about how to pray and the different ways we can do that. But there is a resource that I have for you that is so insightful with regards to prayer and the different ways that we can pray. It is the book Dare to Connect with God by Niku Dumbrava. And I would love to offer it to you completely for free. So if you would like to get this book for free, send us in the hashtag connect to 0491-064-669. That's hashtag connect for a free copy of this book, and it will help you learn more about how you can pray and grow closer to God, which I'm sure all of us want to do.
1: Amen to that. Our quiz answer from our very last quiz question was Peter and John. They were the two disciples that Jesus sent to prepare the Passover.
0: Peter and John.
1: And they were told that they were going to meet someone on the way who was going to take them to the building. They got themselves another little miracle.
2: Yeah. It's pretty cool. Providential encounter.
0: Yeah. Circumstances where Jesus is like, go and do this thing and this thing's going to happen when you're on the way to do it. Like, go and look for a fish.
2: Yeah.
0: And when you catch the fish, there's going to be a coin in it. I bring it back to me and then I'm going to pay my taxes. Like, just crazy
1: stuff.
0: Go
1: get this donkey. It's going to be right in this perfect spot.
2: Yeah. And if someone asks, like, hey, what are you doing? Say, it's just for the Lord. Oh, okay, then.
0: Yeah.
1: That's right.
0: It's super cool how God does that, how Jesus does that. I love it. I think it's so awesome. He's like, I know what's going to happen.
2: You get into the village, when you see a person carrying a pitcher, well, talk to that person.
0: Yeah.
2: It's going to be the right person. And they're going to show you the place that they have been preparing for me.
0: Yeah.
1: And how about before you were sitting under the tree, I knew you.
0: Yeah.
2: Oh, yeah.
0: Yeah, I love that.
2: It's amazing because these people would be like praying, God, no, can I please do something for Jesus? And say, okay. And then Jesus is answering their prayers and sending his disciples. And, you know, those stories are on repeat.
0: Yeah.
2: This is what happens when we're praying. God is, when we're praying and other people are praying and God put the two parties in their own, in their path, each other's pathways. This is really amazing.
0: Yeah. We've got a text message come through from Sky. She said, hi, team. Love that impromptu singing.
2: Oh, that was producer Shell.
0: Yeah, producer
1: Shell. You as well, yes.
0: Which is the hymn, Praise Him, Praise Him, that Elise sent in. It was like, this is a great hymn on learning how to praise
1: God. It's going to exit our show today for us.
0: Oh, there you go. Actually, on the topic of impromptu singing, I got something cool this weekend that I just wanted to let anyone who's listening know. There's a concert, a free concert, that is happening in Sydney at Waitara Church, Waitara Seventh-day Adventist Church, at 3 p.m., which is going to be for a mission trip to Papua New Guinea, I'm pretty sure. So if you're interested and you want to come along to a free concert and listen to some excellent music, because there's some really, really talented singers and musicians that will be playing at this, then you're more than welcome to come along.
2: I would totally go there if I were in Sydney. I would absolutely go. Yes, but yeah. I won't be there. And I had other plans for this Sabbath with my family. But hey, if you were in Sydney, and even if you're not, I think that Elliot is worthwhile traveling at least 3 hours.
0: At least 3 hours.
2: Three hours. Like, if you're 3 hours away from the Waitara Church, I think you would still get a massive blessing from hearing.
0: Well, considering the price of fuel, I reckon that is a huge compliment to be 3 hours worth of drive.
2: Yeah, more than 3 hours, perhaps you want to tune in online and catch him up on YouTube. But if you're in a 3 hour radius, I think it's going to be really well worth to visit and, hey, get in and chat with Elliot in person. He's a great fellow. Yeah. Maybe you can even go surfing together and he can be praying that you'll get some amazing surfs to surf.
0: Yeah, it's actually funny because ever since then, now when I am out surfing, instead of asking, God, send me some more waves, I say, Lord, send waves for all of us so that we can all enjoy it. Because then we all get the benefit.
2: That's good. So if I'm flying on an aeroplane with you, I know that you're going to be playing not only for your own personal safety, but for my safety as well.
0: For everyone's safety.
2: Very much appreciated.
0: Yeah. No, it's so cool. And we didn't actually quite get to finish through the whole Acts the
2: Oh, can you continue next week, though?
0: We can, absolutely. Yeah. But just for anyone who's listening that's like, what actually is it? It's adoration, which is praise. Confession, which is, yeah, confessing our sins. S for supplication or requests. And T for thanksgiving. And so you can pray in that order. First start with all the things you want to praise God about, and then confess all your sins. Then you can ask God for the things that you need help with, and then you can finish by thanking him for all the things that he has already done.
2: Yeah, and for the answers that he will going to
0: and
2: give.
0: And the answers that he will go to do, because he promises that he will do them. And it's, yeah, it's such a, actually a powerful
2: way
0: to pray.
2: I find this acronym very useful. I've used it many, many times. Yeah. If you're kind of feeling stuck for words, if you don't really know how to pray, well, that acronym is going to help you get unstuck. It's like, okay, let's start by praising God and then confessing my sins and then
0: because sometimes our head's all over the place, you know? It's an easy way to...
2: I find it very useful.
0: Yeah, to try and make everything, you know, easier for us to pray about and compartmentalize those things.
2: Great template. Right, everyone, we are going to see you back on Monday. So in the meantime, stay tuned to Faith FM. Go to a church this Sabbath and talk faith, live faith, and act faith, and you will grow strong in Jesus.

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1: You're listening to Tassie Encounters Faith Conversations on Faith FM, and we're coming to you from Tasmania, right across Australia. We invite you to join our conversation as we read and discuss the Bible. Together we'll discover how the Bible speaks to us today. I'm your host, Jason Cook. And today we have Ben Ashby in the studio as our facilitator. Welcome, Ben.
2: Thanks, Jason. It's good to be here. And today I want to know what helps people stay calm and faithful in tough situations. So today we're joined by Carly and Janelle. It's good to have you with us as we continue our journey through Acts. And I'm wondering, what helps people stay calm and faithful in tough situations? Jason, do you have a thought?
1: I do. I think ultimately having an idea of the big picture. So as a believer, we have this story that's unfolding.
2: Yeah.
1: From the beginning of the Bible to the end of the Bible. And I think for me, having an understanding of the big picture. Where is this all heading to?
2: Yeah.
1: And being less concerned about the instantaneous, you know, threat or challenge that we're facing, but but remembering that God has a plan in this and ultimately the hope of the future helps to keep me calm in those circumstances.
2: Yeah. Janelle, do you resonate with Jason at all on that?
3: Yes, I do. To have a concept of the big picture, that there's something more going on than what's immediate, and that the bigger thing that's going on is resolved, you know, that in the end it will turn out. But in the moment, couple of things that help me in emergency situations, I have found the reason why I'm able to stay calm in an emergency is because I'm focused on the other person and what the other person needs.
2: Yeah,
3: so, for example, my son once had quite a bad fall off his bike and appeared to have passed out.
2: Must have been frightening.
3: Yeah, well, my husband was right with him and I was a little further away. The difference between our reactions, I think, is because I was just so focused on what my son needed in that moment. So that's one thing, to be focused on what others need, not just on how I feel or how my body's reacting. But the other thing is to do, and it's a little bit similar to Jason's, it's knowing that I have someone to call on who is bigger, better, stronger, knows more, more powerful, more good, more loving than myself. It's knowing I don't have to shoulder a burden entirely on my own, and that the one who is going to help me shoulder it is so capable of dealing with that situation. That really helps me to stay calm.
2: I'm wondering if there's any relationship between those two, in that in the moment you were saying you focus on something, but I'm wondering, at what point does the reality or the magnitude of the situation hit you? You know, like I don't know what happened in that situation, but let's just say your son goes off in the ambulance. So now they're in the hands of someone else. Is that where you kind of shift to the big picture kind of thing? Are those two connected or?
3: Yeah, it can be that's because I can't do any more at that point.
2: Yeah.
3: Then you have to entrust them. In that case, I'm putting faith in ambulance people as well.
2: If
3: that's not what happened, but if that had happened.
2: Yeah.
3: But yes, that's where I very much switch into prayer mode. But I'm praying the whole time. Like even if it's just oh God, help. You know, I mightn't get more than that. It mightn't even be articulated. It might just be a mental connection with God.
2: Yeah.
3: But, sometimes it is looking back and reflecting on things where you're able to see that bigger picture.
2: Yeah.
3: But it depends on how much of an emergency it is.
2: I guess so.
3: How urgent the issue is.
2: Yeah. I think when I'm thinking about this, I think there's another way that we can come at it. I resonate with what you guys are saying, but I think there can nearly be a biological element in this. I know for me, with the idiosyncrasies of my brain and my mental health, in critical situations is often where I get clarity. Mm-hmm. And I know that I've got family members who have witnessed that, and it's something that I'm not aware of consciously, I guess, in the moment, but it's kind of like in these moments, for whatever reason, my particular makeup is that that's kind of where I thrive. And sometimes when it's not so critical, that can actually not be so great for me. But that's where it's really beneficial for me to be part of a team, because then we can all, you know, help each other. Carly, do you have any thoughts?
4: Oh, well, as I'm listening to all of you share, I can agree with little aspects of all of it, but I think I do relate the most to you, Ben, because I seem to have the same thing. Yes, I feel like there's definitely a biological aspect, but I do definitely really relate to the fact that there's times when situations are completely out of your control and there's nothing that you can do to help. And in those moments is when I just really tap into my faith and my, power source. Like I think that that's where it's really at its core for me. Yeah.
2: Thanks, Carly. We've been journeying through Acts together, and today we are going to be reading in Acts chapter 7, and we're going to be reading verses 51 to 60. Now, in this passage, there's someone who ends up in quite a tough situation, in quite a terrible situation, and we're talking about Stephen here. In our last episode, we talked about how Stephen had been having these discussions with others. He just seemed to have this demeanor and attitude and way to connect with people that was just magnetic. And he's one of the Christian elders. He's been teaching boldly, and not surprisingly, some of the religious leaders have become upset by his words. And so he's arrested and brought before the council. And this is, you know, where he would have to answer to the things that he's been saying. And in this time, he gives a long speech. And if you want to have a look at that, go into Acts chapter 7. You can read the whole thing. We're not going to read the whole chapter. But, Jason, I'm hoping that you can read for us Acts chapter 7, verses 51 to 60. And let's hear what the Bible says today.
5: Sure. And we're reading from the New Living Translation.
2: Oh, can you pray before you read, please?
5: Certainly. Dear Heavenly Father, as we read your word, we pray for insight and understanding. May your Holy Spirit help us to understand what it is that you want us to learn from this today. In your name, amen. You stubborn people.
2: Hang on, Jason. You're doing real well. This is Stephen talking. Remember, this is like his big speech. So I'm not giving the whole speech. It's right at the end, all right? So go, Jason. So
5: this is at the end of his speech.
2: Yeah.
5: But he starts pretty strongly. You stubborn people, you are heathen at heart and deaf to the truth. Must you forever resist the Holy Spirit? That's what your ancestors did, and so do you. Name one prophet your ancestors didn't persecute. They even killed the ones who predicted the coming of the righteous one, the Messiah, whom you betrayed and murdered. You deliberately disobeyed God's law, even though you received it from the hands of angels. The Jewish leaders were infuriated by Stephen's accusation, and they shook their fists at him in rage. But Stephen, full of the Holy Spirit, gazed steadily into heaven and saw the glory of God, and he saw Jesus standing in the place of honor at God's right hand. And he told them, "Look, I see the heavens opened and the Son of Man standing in the place of honor at God's right hand." Then they put their hands over their ears and began shouting. They rushed at him and dragged him out of the city and began to stone him. His accusers took off their coats and laid them at the feet of a young man named Saul. As they stoned him, Stephen prayed, "Lord Jesus, receive my spirit." He fell to his knees, shouting, "Lord, don't charge them with this sin." And with that, he died.
2: A really sobering kind of passage, especially from our last episode, hearing how Stephen had been healing Before we ask, go into some questions here, Carly. We've read Acts chapter 7 verses 51 to 60. Just give us a recap for those of us who don't have a Bible in front of us that we've been reading.
4: Sure. It's an incredibly powerful rebuke to the Jewish people and to the people that were standing there accusing him. So he gave this speech and he's saying how that they were stubborn and that they were deaf to the truth.
2: Mm.
4: And he's just naming all these things, saying that they deliberately disobeyed God's law. And as he's speaking, these people are getting more and more frustrated. And he's just so full of the Holy Spirit that he doesn't seem to even notice. And they're shaking their fists at him in rage, and they're shaking. So you can just, it's really explaining exactly their intense reaction to this speech. So then he looks up, he's so filled with the Holy Spirit, he looks up into heaven and he says that he sees God and Jesus standing there. And then he said, look, I can see that the heavens are opened as well. So the people just put their hands over their ears. They didn't want to hear any of this, and they just began shouting. They rushed at him like a complete maddened mob and dragged him out of the city, and they began to stone him. And interestingly, this is a side note, but that they laid their coats at Saul's feet, and Saul's quite instrumental later on.
2: Yeah.
4: But they stoned him, and as they're stoning him, Stephen prayed this incredible prayer that was like mind-blowing. He said, Jesus, receive my spirit, but then he said something else really interesting, that he said, don't charge them with this sin, and then he died.
2: Thanks, Carly. Janelle, some people who are listening might not be familiar with some of the historical context around how the Bible was written and things that were happening in that day. I'm giving you the hard task because I know what stoning means, but there might be some people who don't. It's really horrific. Try not to make it too graphic. There might be kids listening. What does that mean? How did that happen? What are we talking when we're reading this?
6: Okay, so stoning goes way, way back to when the Jews first came out of Egypt as slaves, and God creates this kingdom, and he gives them a whole lot of boundaries and guidelines as to how to live as a member of his kingdom. Within those laws, there were certain things that would take you so far away from God and potentially lead others so far away from God that that there was a death penalty for that. And so the way that was done, because we're talking like thousands of years ago. The way that was done was that they were taken outside of the camp at that time, in this case outside of the city. That itself is a sign that you have been removed from God's people. And then people would stand around and throw stones at you. One only hopes that you would be knocked unconscious
2: 100%
6: before you died. In this case, Stephen appears through this experience to actually have been taken through his connection with God, with Jesus, taken to a different place mentally that enables him to actually get through what was an awful way to die.
2: Yeah. Jason, I'm looking at this passage, and there's some things that jump out at me. And if I look in Acts chapter 7, verse 60, and we've read that, does that verse remind you of
5: something,
2: another passage in the Bible?
5: So just to remind our listeners, it says, Lord, don't charge them with this sin. It's very similar to what Jesus said on the cross as he was dying. He said, Father, forgive them, for they know not what they do. It's an amazing attitude that Stephen had to, whilst he was being stoned, to ask God to not charge them or to forgive them for what they were doing.
6: Can I just say too, like at the start of the passage, he's saying, "You stubborn people."
2: Yeah.
6: So I find that really interesting that even though he's calling them out, it's not because he's opposed to them as such. Like,
2: I'm
6: it's
2: really
6: not because
2: glad you
6: he's
2: brought that out.
6: Really mad at them and hates them or anything like that. It's actually because he's just trying to get through to them in the hopes that they will join the kingdom of Jesus.
2: Yeah.
6: So the way he starts and the way he finishes might seem a little at odds, but it does make sense.
2: And it provides a bit of context there, doesn't it? There's another passage that just jumped out at me, and Carly, I'm gonna put you on the spot. Verse 56. So Acts chapter 7, verse 56, it says, "Look, I see the heavens opened and the Son of Man standing in the place of honour at God's right hand." Do you remember another time in the New Testament where the heavens opened up?
4: Well, when Jesus was baptised.
2: Yeah.
4: Yep. Yep.
2: And I'm wondering what's going on here because when Jesus was baptised, there was a voice from heaven that came down and said, "This is my Son who I'm well pleased." And then we have Jesus ascending to heaven after his resurrection. And then we have the heavens opening again. Mm-hmm. And I can't help but think as Jesus looks down on Stephen, his follower, I wonder, we don't have it in the text, but I can't help but think, is Jesus looking down and saying, "This is my Son in whom I'm well pleased"? What do you reckon, Jason?
5: I think there's a very good chance of that. And I think he was giving Stephen a message to, you know, to bring him into that concept of I'm with you, you're going to be with me, you know, at some point. I think it's a very clear message to me that Stephen was looking forward. As we said, the big picture, he was looking forward into, I guess, where he was going to be at some point.
4: Can I interrupt just there too as well and say that I think that that connection that obviously Stephen had with his Father in heaven was so strong that at that point it was like, I wonder if it was partly too that it just, you know, the heavens parted and it was just that connection was so strong that it couldn't take his gaze off his Father in heaven.
2: Wow.
4: Mm.
2: And I hope maybe some of our listeners can feel some kind of encouragement. Even in spite of Stephen going through this horrible experience, there is something key to that connection with God. And when the Holy Spirit can come within us and we can claim who we are in Jesus Christ, that we are a new creation in him and we have the power of the Holy Spirit, there's things that we can go through, endure, experience, and even though it's absolutely hellish at times, I think we, just like Stephen, had the ability to ask, to talk mercifully about the people who were attacking him. Maybe the Holy Spirit can actually help us to do that. It's a very unhuman thing to do. And so I hope that this is an opportunity for you to maybe reach out in prayer maybe to say, "God, I want your Holy Spirit to come and shape me and guide me." We're going to continue our journey through Acts. Our next episode is going to be in Acts chapter 8. So if you would like to follow along with us, you can read up to Acts chapter 8, verse 26. That's where we'll be starting next time. But we have a book offer, Jason.
5: Absolutely. Stay tuned for that.
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5: The Radical Teachings of Jesus. This is by Derek Morris. I think it's the same Derek Morris who runs the Hope Sabbath School on YouTube. So if you want to check him out, you can search for Hope Sabbath School on YouTube. The Radical Teachings of Jesus. Do you believe what Jesus preached? 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Jesus ignored human traditions and presented his listeners with God's truth. 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And that should continue today. Sometimes we have to speak the truth, just as Stephen did in this particular story we've been looking at today. So do text us in for the Radical Teachings of Jesus, TEF07. That's TEF07. 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Do join us next time, where we look at being in the right place at the right time, Acts chapter 8. As we go out today, this is Leanna Crawford and Essential Worship. And the song is just simply, Jesus Is. May you encounter Jesus more today. When

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3: When we spoke about the book of Daniel, we have seen the words of prophet Amos from his book chapter 3 verse 7. Surely God does not do anything unless he reveals his plan to his servants, the prophets, are true. We have started from the time of the prophet and continued all the way until the end. Now the question is, what is that end? Should we be concerned about it? When will it come? Is it something important for us to know? When you travel in an unknown country, it's good to have a map or GPS, something that will help with your orientation. Jesus, in his sermon on the Mount of Olives, gave such orientation to his disciples when he spoke about the signs of his second coming. Join us for this program. Because the Gospel of Matthew is patterned after the five books of Moses, it also has five major speeches. In the last one, recorded in chapter 24 and 25, Jesus speaks about the end times, about the signs of his coming. In Mark 13, we read, as Jesus was leaving the temple, one of his disciples said to him, "Look, teacher, what massive stones, what magnificent buildings." "Do you see all these great buildings?" replied Jesus. "Not one stone here will be left on another. Every one will be thrown down." And so we read in Matthew 24, Mark 13, and Luke 21 about what is going to happen. The disciples said, "Tell us, what will be the sign of your coming and the end of the world?" For them, the destruction of the temple means the end of the world. And because they asked this question, Jesus answered it. He doesn't want them to be unprepared. He doesn't want them to catch. He doesn't want to catch them unprepared. And so he gives signs. He gives signs in four areas. The first one is in area of social relationships. In James 5, we read about the fact that the resources are unequally distributed. "Now listen, you rich people, weep and wail because of the misery that is coming upon you. Your wealth has rotted, moth has eaten your clothes, your gold and silver are corroded. The corrosion will testify against you and eat your flesh like fire. You have hoarded wealth in the last days." The material things are not the most important things in life, but you need them to lead a decent life. unequal distribution of wealth, it's part of the problem of this world, the divide between the West and the East, between the North and the South. It's part of the problem and tension and revolutionary atmosphere that we have in the world, that people feel they need to throw away the oppression under which they live. In Matthew 24, verse 6, Jesus said, "You will hear of wars and rumors of wars, but see to it that you are not alarmed. Such things must happen, but the end is still to come." And then he adds, "There will be famines and earthquakes in various places." After the social arena comes the natural arena. Signs in the nature. Famines, earthquakes, and wars. Now, these signs are there telling us that we still live in the old world. The old age is still with us. They are not necessarily a sign that the end is here. Jesus actually said, "See to it that you are not alarmed. Such things must happen, but the end is still to come." Very often people look at these happenings and they say, because of this earthquake, because of this war, this must be the end. This must be it. But that's exactly against the words of Jesus. These are generic signs. Wars, earthquakes, famines, they have always been with us throughout history. And then comes the area of political signs. In 1 Thessalonians 5, 2 and 3, Paul says, "For you know very well that the day of the Lord will come like a thief in the night. While people are saying peace and safety, destruction will come on them suddenly, as labor pains on a pregnant woman, and they will not escape." Now, this text does not mean that we should not be involved in what's going on the local level, in the society around us. It just warns us against unwarranted optimism, thinking that what we do is going to save the planet, is going to usher the kingdom of God. It's the human endeavor that is important on a local level. On the other hand, it's God Himself who will ultimately bring in God's kingdom, not what we do. And then there are the signs in the religious area. In the religious arena, you can see that people look at the law of God and they plainly disregard it. It's going to be worse and worse and public in the last days. But then there is a positive sign which is mentioned in Matthew 24, verse 14. "And this gospel of the kingdom will be preached in the whole world as a testimony to all nations, and then the end will come." This is a positive sign because the gospel, the good news about God, who He is, how He runs the universe, is something that everybody needs to hear. Something that people need to

0: does it fit in the overall picture of good and caring God? It's easy to be scared, to be afraid, not knowing what tomorrow will bring. Jesus said, "Don't be afraid, don't be alarmed." And he adds in verse 44, "So you must be ready, because the Son of Man will come at an hour when you do not expect him." He told us these things so that we can prepare. We can be ready when he comes. And for that, we need to have a close relationship with him. We need to get to know him better so that the events around us are not scary because of who we know. The purpose of this sermon of Jesus was to help us in today's world when things go differently than we would expect. When wars, earthquakes, tsunamis come and people are destroyed, it's easy to think that God doesn't care. But this tells us that God is there, that he wants to bring the end. And if we have the right relationship with him, we will be on his side once his kingdom is here.
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3: 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That's just off of Townsville, great place to escape winter. Our keynote speaker this year is Gary Kent, speaker for the Incredible Journey Media Ministry. He has a BA in theology, an MA in ancient history and archaeology. He's been on lots of digs as an archaeologist, internationally acclaimed speaker, TV presenter, produced documentaries on everything from Bible prophecy to natural health. He will be speaking to us on navigating conflict and conflict resolution, men's leadership in the home, church, and society, relationships including marriage, and addressing addictions including to technology and how to make good financial decisions. If you'd like to get the full information and details, please email us on info@mensmatters.au, info@mensmatters.au, no.com, just .au, and we will get you the information directly to you.
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5: Welcome everyone to Finding Truth with Pastor Jeff. Pastor Jeff, I've had a lot of questions this week about science and the Bible. Can you tell us some facts about how science and the Bible are together?
6: The popular idea is that the Bible's way out of Lincoln.
5: Way out science, of date?
6: Way out of date. And it just only simple-minded people believe the Bible.
5: Right.
6: But in actual fact, as more knowledge comes to pass, for example, over in the book of Job, the 26th chapter, it says there that God hangs the earth on nothing.
5: Mm-hmm.
6: Now, it wasn't until Copernicus came along in 1513 that science caught up on that, because everyone before that believed the earth was flat.
5: And they also believed that the world was on Atlas's shoulders, right?
6: Yes, that's right, hung up and so forth. And then another point that is very interesting also in the book of Job, the 28th chapter, it talks there the fact that the wind has got weight.
5: Right.
6: You know, we don't
5: like
6: think
5: gravity.
6: About that.
5: Yeah. Gravity then. Is that what they were talking about?
6: Well, it wasn't until Galileo came along that he proved that that was true.
5: Mm.
6: So once again, the Bible was thousands of years ahead of medical science. Then, of course, in Leviticus,

0: the 17th chapter, it says that the life of all flesh is in the blood. Once again, it wasn't until 1615 that a man by the name of William Harvey discovered the function of the blood.
1: Right.
0: And then in 2 Peter chapter 3, verse 10, it says that the earth will melt with fervent heat.
1: Right.
0: Now, that was impossible until the Second World War came along, because we now can, with the bomb, we can melt the elements.
1: That's fascinating. So 2 Peter talks about that, and then we caught up.
0: That's right.
1: With that technology.
0: So once again, the Bible was ahead of science.
1: Mm.
0: It's not opposed to science, but it was ahead of science. Mm. And we're not against science. Science is, we've all been blessed by the discoveries of science and will be blessed in the future. But we all recognize that science doesn't know everything.
1: But the great scientist, God, does.
0: Yes, and that's why the Bible is not a book on science, but when it deals with science, I believe it's correct. And so we can have confidence in trusting the Bible.
1: And the infinite knowledge of God.
0: Yes.
1: Thank you. Thanks, everyone, for joining us on Finding Truth with Pastor Jeff.
2: Hi there, I'm Luke from Tableland Explorers. We have started a new Bible study series called The Secrets of Prophecy. 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
3: Hi there, I'm Robbie Bergen, and I'm inviting you to join me each Monday morning for The Faith Experiment. 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
5: 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This is Lynn from the Caboolture Seventh-day Adventist Church, Queensland, joining you to share a thought today. One morning recently, while I was out in the backyard hanging my washing, I heard a persistently joyful bird call. Looking up, I saw a young magpie relaxing on the corner of my neighbour's roof. He appeared to be totally at peace, with his tummy full from his morning breakfast of bugs, enjoying the sunshine and the breeze, surveying the scenery from up on high. This bird seemed to be filled with joy. I found myself thinking about God in heaven, looking down on the happenings on earth. We often speak of God's anger against sin, but that is only one of his attributes. We do speak more often of his mercy and love, but how often do we speak of his joy? What gives God joy? At the end of each day of creating our world, God saw that it was good. This suggests that he finds joy in looking at the beautiful world that he had made. God also delights in those who come to him for salvation. Scripture says there is joy in heaven over one sinner that repents. Luke 15:7. I thought of an internet post I had read recently that said, God's joy is to love us. When God lives in us through his Holy Spirit, we grow the fruit of love, joy, peace, patience, kindness, goodness, faithfulness, gentleness, and self-control. You can find these in Galatians 5, verses 22 and 23. Just as God is the source of love, so too, God is the source of joy. By knowing him, we can become more joyful. Let's pray. Dear Father in heaven, please help us to remember that you have feelings too. We thank you for your love so generously given and for all the blessings that we enjoy day after day. Please help us to rejoice in our salvation, which gives you so much joy. We pray these things in the name of Jesus, our Saviour. Amen. If you would like to learn more about coming to God in prayer, you would enjoy reading our free book called Daring to Ask for More. 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That's the word PROMISE to the number 0488880831.
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G'day and thank you for listening. My name's Paul, I'm from Ballarat. And if you like the music you are hearing in the background, then may I give to you an invitation to come to my website, which is www.animo.com.au. Thought for today. There had been a changing of the guard, and yes, it would not have been easy for the new leader. Things had been so much the easier when the old leader was in charge. But now, it was up to him. He was in charge. And being in charge of a large group of people that would have numbered about 1 million would not have been easy. After crossing the Jordan, one of the first challenges was that of the city of Jericho. How would they ever take it? Keeping in mind that the city had a very strong wall around it, this would prove to be a challenge, a very large challenge. And at a time like this, how the leader would have longed to know that the Lord was there beside him. The Lord was with him. But then I read this account in the Bible. In Joshua chapter 5, verse 13 and 14, I read, "And it came to pass, when Joshua was by Jericho, that he lifted up his eyes and looked, and behold, there stood a man over against him with his sword drawn in his hand. And Joshua went over to him and said, Art thou for us or for our adversaries? And he said, Nay, but as the captain of the Lord of hosts am I now come. And Joshua fell to his face to the earth and did worship and said unto him, What saith my Lord unto his servant?" What a moment that would have been for Joshua. Here he was facing a moment when he would have wondered as to how he was going to face the enemy that was just up ahead. But what did he find? Yes, that God was with him, and that he did not have to face the battle alone. And as you take the time to read the next chapter, that being Joshua chapter 6, you find that the Lord would give Joshua instructions on how the battle was to be won. And win the battle, they did. What about us today? Is the captain of the Lord there for us? Can we tap into what Joshua had and know that we are not facing the battles of life alone? In the book of James, we find some very good and practical advice to follow. In James chapter 4, verses 7 to 10, we read, "Submit yourselves therefore to God. Resist the devil, and he will flee from you. Draw nigh to God, and he will draw nigh to you. Cleanse your hands, you sinners, and purify your hearts, you double-minded. Be afflicted, and mourn, and weep. Let your laughter be turned to mourning, and your joy to heaviness. Humble yourself in the sight of the Lord, and he shall lift you up." Just as Joshua had to give the problem over to God and to be willing for him to do the leading, so the Master is waiting for you to do the same today. That you are also willing to give to him the steering wheel of your life and to allow him to lead you home. And yes, he is more than willing to do that for you today, even now, as we pray. Dear Father in heaven, so may we be willing to give to you the steering wheel of our lives, to allow you to lead, and that we are also willing to follow. For in Jesus' name we pray. Amen. Thank you for listening out there.
Take care. And until next time, may God keep you safe in His care. Bye for now.

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4: Grace Horizons are pause moments to remind us of how much God delights in us. I'm Liz Bamford. Today, we will unwrap the gift of Jesus. One of my favourite times of the year is Christmas. I love buying presents and watching the joy on the faces of the recipients. In fact, I'm one of those people who would open the gift then and there rather than take it home. I love watching their eyes light up as they unwrap their gifts and discover what is inside. The holiday season brings with it family traditions, lots of food, and a reminder of another gift. 2,000 years ago, wise men travelled from the east of Judea bringing gifts of gold, frankincense, and myrrh. They were scholars of prophetic writings and astronomy. Their research indicated that the King of the Jews was soon to be born, and they had travelled a long distance to bring him gifts and worship him. The star led them to Judea, where they met with King Herod, seeking information about the king. Herod spoke with the Jewish leaders, who informed him that prophecy said the King of the Jews would be born in Bethlehem. Herod said, "Go, find him, and return and let me know so I can worship him too." There in Bethlehem, the wise men found baby Jesus and worshipped him. Mary and Joseph would have recognized that these gifts were only the type of gifts that were given to royalty. Meanwhile, Herod was plotting the murder of baby Jesus. He knew the political implications should another king rise up and attempt to take the throne. Few emperors or rulers lived past the age of 40 under Roman rule. They were either assassinated or died from disease. These royal gifts would prove timely, as Mary and Joseph had to take baby Jesus and flee to safety in Egypt. What a story, filled with intrigue, political agenda, and even murder. In this chaos, the wise men recognized the free gift to the world and came to worship him. A baby that would grow up to give the world the greatest gift of all, himself. The Bible says, "For unto us a child is born, to us a son is given, and the government will be on his shoulders, and he will be called Wonderful, Counselor, Mighty God, and Everlasting Father, the Prince of Peace." For more kingdom messages, visit my Facebook page, Grace Horizons.
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2: Jesus' encounter with the man that is sick with the palsy. You know, Jesus, he was often found healing people and tending to those that were sick, homeless, the little children, and for those that were just less fortunate than many people out there. And often he was found preaching and teaching as well. And the reason why people were so open to his teachings was because he ministered to their needs. He met them where they were, and only after he fed them or he healed them, then he said, "Come, follow me." And he truly fulfilled all those prophecies that were given about the Messiah from the Old Testament that would point people back to the scriptures of what he was doing. And in Mark chapter 2, where our study is found this evening, this was also another case. So Mark chapter 2, we start in verse 1. The Bible says this: "And again he entered into Capernaum after some days, and it was noised that he was in the house. And straightway many were gathered together, insomuch that there was no room to receive them, no, not so much as about the door, and he preached the word unto them." You know, Jesus was famous already by this time. Standing room only. No internet back in those days, nowhere where you can go live over these airwaves that we have today. There was nowhere where you could post and say, "Hey, everybody, I'm preaching here, and it would be so nice if you could all join us." Jesus didn't have to announce. In fact, Jesus most times had to go to these places, wherever he was going, secretly. But why was Jesus so famous? Well, we go back to Mark chapter 1, verses 21 to 22. This is what it says: "And they went into Capernaum, and straightway on the Sabbath he entered into the synagogue and taught. And they were astonished at his doctrine, for he taught them as one that had authority and not as the scribes." You know, in Mark chapter 1, we're told that Jesus went to church. He was found there teaching. And when he taught with such authority, people were amazed. They were impressed. They were being convicted by the Holy Spirit. Why? Because man never spake like this man. And so the sort of teaching that he brought was not those dry, spiritless, traditional preaching. He preached straight from the word, and the Holy Spirit accompanied everything.